or hold public events without being accompanied by representatives from the television pool. The president's activities on Monday were still covered by print, radio, and wire journalists, along with still photographers. Effective today, the TV pool will not be covering events designated as pool coverage of the president. Brian Bowden, the Washington bureau chief at Fox News, wrote in a note to television pool members that was obtained by the New York Times. Mr. Bowden is the acting chair of the Television Pool Consortium. The networks rotate the chairmanship on a quarterly basis. This follows the White House's position preventing CNN from fulfilling its assigned pool duties, Mr. Bowden wrote. There will be no replacement pool put in place, he said. The networks would continue to provide pool coverage for events involving other prominent officials, including the vice president and members of Congress. The five networks later issued a joint statement writing, "The public has a vital interest in receiving accurate, independent information about its government. No administration should restrict a news organization because it objects to its reporting." In a gesture of support, the New York Times, the Washington Post, and other outlets said they would hold off publishing or distributing still photographs taken as part of the White House pool coverage on Monday until midnight. Network cameras filmed the president in the 1950s when aides to President Dwight Eisenhower maintained editorial control of the footage, according to Catherine McCarr, a media historian at the University of Wisconsin-Madison. Administrations often work hand-in-hand with the television networks since the arrangement is mutually beneficial. Journalists have an opportunity to preserve the historical record and be present for any unusual event, like when a gunman shot President Ronald Reagan in Washington in 1981. While the White House receives high-quality footage of the president, that can be quickly distributed around the world. On Monday, a ribbon-cutting ceremony on the South Lawn offered a glimpse of what can happen when that system breaks down. The ceremony was the formal opening of Mr. Trump's new helipad, a project of which he speaks often. No major TV network sent cameras or boom microphones to the event. The White House provided its own YouTube stream, but the audio was garbled and the president's remarks were almost entirely inaudible. TV networks have historically been reluctant to yield their ability to film the president, even as Mr. Trump has menaced individual reporters and curtailed access to certain news outlets. There is some precedent. In 2009, the major networks balked when the Obama administration tried to bar Fox News from participating in a Treasury Department event. The administration backed down. That incident did not involve barring a news outlet from entering the White House. Mr. Trump's ban of CNN, MS Now, and Politico caught some of his own aides off guard. The president abruptly announced it in a Truth Social post on Friday, saying he was fed up with what he described as purposely negative stories. Journalists from the three organizations had their badges confiscated when they arrived at the White House complex on Saturday. CNN, MS Now, and Politico sued the Trump administration on Monday, calling Mr. Trump's actions a violation of their First Amendment rights. Experts say the ban is unlikely to withstand legal scrutiny. They have also asked the judge to temporarily lift the ban until the courts decide. Mr. Trump, for his part, doubled down on his decision in a social media post on Monday. "The White House is not instituting an assault on the free press, something which I cherish," the president wrote. "It is instituting an assault on the fake news, something that has grown like cancer in our beloved United States of America." The UN General Assembly to confront familiar crises, new conflicts, and AI. The United States is also searching for a replacement for Antonio Guterres, who has served two terms as the Secretary General and is stepping down. By Farnaz Fashihi. Rural leaders will converge in New York this week
But the United Nations General Assembly, with the Middle East in turmoil, war raging between Russia and Ukraine, old alliances in peril, energy prices rising, and scientists warning that artificial intelligence could imperil humanity. It would be hard to imagine a scenario as threatening as the one we're facing right now, acknowledged Antonio Guterres, who has served two terms as the UN Secretary General since 2017 and will step down at the end of December. The U.S.-Israeli war with Iran and its reverberations on the world economy and oil supplies will be a major topic, and Ukraine's President Volodymyr Zelensky is expected to implore world leaders not to forget his country. But for the first time in the world body, threats posed by artificial intelligence has jumped to the top of the agenda. UN leaders plan to seek global cooperation for guardrails around the rapidly advancing technology. Against the backdrop of these challenges, the UN is searching for its next leader, who will take the helm in January. Seven candidates are in the running after Michelle Bachelet, former Chilean president and ex-high commissioner of the UN's Human Rights Council, dropped out. But so far, no clear frontrunner has emerged, diplomats said, because the United Nations Security Council, the body responsible for selecting the Security General, the Secretary General, has not reached a consensus. Mr. Guterres will deliver his final address to the General Assembly on Tuesday, and he's expected to close his tenure by urging world leaders to defend international law, protect human rights, invest in sustainable development, and push for peace. At a time when the world faces three existential threats, runaway artificial intelligence, the climate crisis, and the intolerable deepening of inequalities, international cooperation is more necessary than ever, Mr. Guterres said at a recent news conference. He said that when he took charge of the institution years ago, no one could have predicted where the world would be as it is today, roiled by conflicts and facing a multitude of crises like climate change and the seemingly unrestrained growth of artificial intelligence. The UN has defined the theme of this year's gathering as restoring trust, managing transformations, a United Nations that delivers for all. Trust and transformation have been among the biggest challenges for the UN as it has faced questions of relevance from donors and the public, experienced severe funding cutbacks from the Trump administration, and made efforts to streamline its operations. At the same time, its 15-member Security Council stands paralyzed by divisions among its five permanent members with veto-holding power. Still, while the organization said in January that it was facing imminent financial collapse and would run out of money by the summer if member states, namely the U.S., its top donor, didn't pay their annual dues, it has survived. Last week, the United States paid $725 million to the UN as part of its dues for the regular budget and $102 million for peacekeeping, but it still owes $1.3 billion in annual dues, said Farhan Haq, a UN spokesman. Many UN staff members and diplomats have expressed anxiety that President Trump could withdraw from the organization altogether, given his exit from UN agencies like the World Health Organization, and defunding of some programs as part of a policy to cut foreign aid significantly. Analysts said last year that the UN was in a free fall as it observed its 80th anniversary. But those fears have not materialized. Analysts said that while the UN is still facing a crisis, the U.S. had remained engaged, albeit seeking to change and bend the institution to the administration's vision. Richard Gowan, a UN expert at the International Crisis Group, said of the United Nations, "It is still standing, and if you compare the UN to some of the really bad
periods during the Cold War, is still actually far more active than it was in its darkest hours. He added, but every single year, it's a little bit relevant, a little bit less relevant. It's a little bit more under restraint. Mr. Trump is set to speak to the General Assembly on Tuesday morning, the first day of the gathering. Last year, he lectured the United Nations and other countries about how they were failing and aired a list of grievances. Your countries are going to hell, he said. This year, he will be facing a world rattled by his imposition of tariffs, his open disdain for allies, and the instability resulting from his war against Iran. The biggest hurdle for the UN in resolving conflicts in the past few years has been the geopolitical divisions among the five permanent powers of the Security Council, the U.S., Russia, China, France, and Britain. The Council, which is in charge of preventing global conflict and safeguarding stability, has been frozen over the wars in Ukraine, Gaza, and Iran because action has been blocked by permanent members with stakes in the fighting. The Ukraine war is more than 4 years old. The conflicts in Sudan are over 3 years old. The one in Gaza closing in on 3 years, and the United States war with Iran nearing its seventh month. The conflict in Iran has sent energy and oil prices soaring and has upended supply chains that rely on shipping in the Strait of Hormuz. The Houthis in Yemen and Saudi Arabia have intensified fighting in the past few weeks with another critical waterway, the Bab al-Mandab Strait in the Indian Ocean, under threat. This is clearly a vacuum here in terms of dealing with these growing number of wars we have and other crises, said Robert A. Wood, a U.S. ambassador to the U.N. during the Biden administration. It is critical that we get a next Secretary General who has experience and Rolodex and kind of energy and has background in managing not only dealing with great powers, but in dealing with major international crises. Among the speeches by leaders that will be watched closely will be the ones by President Masoud Pezeshkian of Iran, Mr. Zelensky, and Venezuela's leader, Delcy Rodriguez, who will be marking her debut on the world stage after the U.S. captured her predecessor, Nicolas Maduro. Others of note will be by leaders of the Arab countries in the Persian Gulf, Prime Minister Benjamin Netanyahu of Israel, and the Palestinian leader Mahmoud Abbas, who will address the assembly virtually for a second year because the U.S. denied the Palestinian delegation visas. This year, discussion of a possible two-state solution for Israel and Palestinians is expected to be more low-key than in the past, with France, Britain, Canada, and Saudi Arabia hosting a session on Thursday on the sidelines of the General Assembly meeting. A notable number of world leaders will be absent from the General Assembly. Xi Jinping of China is traveling to Washington to see Mr. Trump on Thursday, and the meeting is expected to overshadow the speeches at the Assembly in New York. The leaders of two nations from the so-called Global South, India's Prime Minister Narendra Modi and the South African President Cyril Ramaphosa, will also not attend. The Security Council will hold a session on Ukraine, as it has done for the past 4 years, during the General Assembly meeting, and this year it has drawn new criticism that European members of the Council have ignored other pressing conflicts every year to keep the spotlight on Ukraine during the high-level week. Despite their global repercussions, Iran and the conflict in the Persian Gulf are not on the Council's public agenda this week. Arab countries in the Gulf are expected to hold a closed-door meeting with Council members and Mr. Trump on the sidelines, diplomats said. The Council will discuss AI and the threats it poses to global security and stability. Mr. Guterres will also host a side event on Monday to urge countries to create global regulations for the technology,
and a private invitation-only event at the UN that brings together heads of states and leaders of AI to debate how to govern the field. The U.S., China, and Russia have indicated that they oppose external rules on their own developments of AI technology, and Mr. Trump recently denounced such efforts as a sick conspiracy. Mr. Guterres said the world cannot afford a race to the bottom on AI safety. He added, "We need guardrails to build trust, and that make AI safe, transparent, accountable, with human dignity at the center." Paramount reaches deal to clear way to create news and media giant. By resolving a lawsuit filed by a group of states, the media mogul, David Ellison, removed the last major hurdle he faced in buying Warner Brothers Discovery. By Benjamin Mullen, David McCabe, Sean Hubler, and Lauren Rosenthal. Paramount reached an agreement on Monday to resolve an antitrust lawsuit delaying its $111 billion acquisition of Warner Brothers Discovery, eliminating the last significant barrier to the creation of an entertainment and media colossus. A group of states led by California's Attorney General Rob Bonta, a Democrat, sued Paramount in July, arguing that an acquisition of Warner Brothers Discovery would concentrate too much power over cable TV and blockbuster films under one company. After weeks of on-again, off-again negotiations, Paramount and the states agreed to a number of concessions to complete the deal, Mr. Bonta said at a news conference on Monday. The entertainment giant has agreed to establish a board to ensure the editorial independence of CNN and CBS News are committed to distributing 30 movies in theaters every year. The company also pledged to expend an additional $1.5 billion on film production over the next 5 years and guaranteed to increase the share of those movies that are made in America. A completion of the blockbuster deal would create one of the largest entertainment companies in the world. It would pair Paramount Movie Studios with Warner Brothers, which has made films like Superman, a Minecraft movie, and Sinners. The combined company would also own two major streaming services, Paramount Plus and HBO Max, and control both CNN and CBS News. The deal would make David Ellison, the chief executive of Paramount, one of the most powerful people in the entertainment industry, backed by the fortune of his father, the billionaire Oracle co-founder Larry Ellison. The Ellison family's ties to President Trump, which included a dinner David Ellison hosted this spring honoring the Trump White House, have made Democrats and many journalists at CNN wary of the deal. David Ellison praised the settlement in a statement, saying it would help attain the company's goal of building a stronger Hollywood. "Our shared aim was an outcome that best serves consumers, workers, and more importantly, the creative community, so vital to the art of visual storytelling," Mr. Ellison said. "We're confident this agreement does exactly that." Mr. Bonta praised the terms of the settlement but withheld his approval for the deal. "I want to be clear about something right up front. This settlement is not a vote of support for this merger," Mr. Bonta said. "It is not a blessing of the broader merger. Broadly speaking, we believe further consolidation of markets that are central to American economic life don't serve the American economy." As part of the agreement, Paramount must sell off parts of the company if it doesn't meet its obligations to produce and distribute films, according to the settlement. In an effort to keep cable TV prices down, the agreement also requires the combined company to sell its bundles of cable channels to distributors separately. In addition, Paramount must maintain ownership of the historical studio lots
of both companies, a guarantor that production will continue in California, and operate a fund for purchasing independent films. Paramount stopped short of agreeing to concessions that would alter the fundamental makeup of the combined company, such as selling CNN or one of its movie studios. The concessions were formalized in a consent decree, a mutually agreed upon list of compromises that resolve the lawsuit. A court still needs to approve it. Shares of Paramount were up about 4% and Warner Brothers Discovery up 11% in early afternoon trading shortly after the deal was announced. Paramount has said the deal is necessary in part to create a counterweight to increasingly powerful tech companies like Netflix that are muscling in on Hollywood. Mr. Ellison intends to close the deal in about 2 weeks, according to a letter to staff obtained by the New York Times. The company has agreed to pay Warner Brothers Discovery shareholders $7 million a day if the deal does not close by October 1st, meaning the new timeline runs the risk of forcing Paramount to spend millions of dollars in fees before closing. That is still far less than the amount it would have to pay if the case had waited months to go to trial that could last even longer. Monday's settlement helps culminate Paramount's year-long pursuit of Warner Brothers Discovery, a hard-fought battle with the streaming giant Netflix that required a series of escalating bids from Mr. Ellison. Netflix ultimately dropped out this year, leaving Paramount as the top bidder. The company has spent the last several months fighting the attorneys general in and out of the courtroom, waging a public relations battle, and even threatening to leave California. Labor organizations, which represent thousands of entertainment industry employees, have been split over the deal, with some viewing a settlement with antitrust protections as the most pragmatic option in an industry rocked by economic contraction and technological disruption. But some critics have described Mr. Ellison's acquisition of Warner Brothers in stark existential terms, fearing it would lead to widespread layoffs and less competition in Hollywood. In July, the Writers Guild of America East and Writers Guild of America West, jointly the WGA, filed a separate lawsuit to block the proposed merger, saying it would cause harm to writers and violate federal antitrust law. On Monday, the WGA announced that the members could not alone afford to continue the legal battle and that it had settled that companion lawsuit as well. CBS News has been under a microscope since Mr. Ellison last year handpicked Barry Weiss, a contrarian critic of mainstream media, to be its editor-in-chief. This year, Ms. Weiss purged the senior leadership of 60 Minutes, the network's news magazine. Many star correspondents, including Scott Pelley and Anderson Cooper, either quit or were forced out. Some of those who exited said Ms. Weiss tried to inject political bias into the segments, a claim that CBS News has denied. In the aftermath, Mr. Ellison called Leslie Stahl, one of the show's remaining correspondents, to calm the turmoil and promised editorial independence for 60 Minutes. William Tong, the Democratic Attorney General of Connecticut, who signed on to the settlement, said in a statement that the state had wanted and demanded full divestiture of CNN and CBS News and was deeply disappointed that we could not do more. Norman Eisen, the leader of a coalition of entertainment and news industry professionals who opposed the deal, said in an interview that his organization, Democracy Defenders, would be establishing a new program as a watchdog for CNN, CBS News, and the new independent editorial board that Paramount has agreed to create. We and our partners will be on the case 24/7 to make sure CNN and CBS News and the new board are held accountable, Mr. Eisen said. Other opponents of the deal were less hopeful.
the advocacy organization Free Press, which opposes media consolidation, accused Mr. Bonta of capitulation. Based on all reports this week deal contains nothing but unenforceable, empty Paramount promises, Jessica J. Gonzalez, co-chief executive of the nonprofit, said in a statement. It will cut jobs and raise prices, all as it consolidates the media even more to enable authoritarians. The states and Paramount reached a deal after increasing political pressure. Paramount had threatened to leave California, potentially relocating thousands of jobs. After Paramount threatened to leave, Governor Gavin Newsom of California, who is finishing his tenure in January and considering a run for president in 2028, said he was concerned such a move would be a blow to the state's reputation. Karen Bass, the mayor of Los Angeles, is locked in a tight race for re-election in a city already facing waning work and show business. Some analysts had warned that the merger would make redundant thousands of entertainment jobs in the state. Others warned that neither Paramount nor Warner Brothers could succeed alone, and that the status quo could bring even more sweeping layoffs. On Monday, Mr. Newsom said the agreement was a practical path forward. Ms. Bass said she did not want to see two of Hollywood's largest studios consolidated under one company, but pointed to the deal's commitments to continuing production and to impeccable guarantees. Mr. Bonta said he had met repeatedly throughout the litigation with the workers who would be most impacted by this merger. What I heard time and time again is that protecting their jobs today and for years to come is their top priority, Mr. Bonta said. The lawsuit was a meat and potatoes antitrust case, a black and white bread and butter antitrust case, and we got a strong antitrust outcome, he added. U.S. fast-tracked deportation of Ecuadorian politician, despite torture fears. The removal of Jose Serrano, a critic of President Daniel Noboa, who has been accused of criminal activity, underscores how the Trump administration has asserted control over U.S. immigration courts. By Nicholas Nahamas, Jose Maria Leon Cabrera, Hamad Alises, and Genevieve Galetsky. A prominent former government official from Ecuador was deported last month in an unusual move by U.S. immigration authorities, who reversed a ruling that had blocked his removal because he could face torture back home. The former official, Jose Serrano, is being held in a maximum security prison in Ecuador, where he was told that video of him stripped naked would be shared with the Ecuadorian president, Daniel Noboa, according to his lawyers. Ecuadorian officials have denied that Mr. Serrano, charged with orchestrating the 2023 assassination of a presidential candidate, had been mistreated. Mr. Noboa, a crucial ally in President Trump's crackdown on drug trafficking, seemed to take credit on social media for Mr. Serrano's August 28 deportation almost in real time. "We said it, we did it," Mr. Noboa boasted in Spanish on social media just 15 minutes after records show U.S. officials had placed Mr. Serrano on a small charter plane bound for Ecuador. In his post, Mr. Noboa included a photo of Mr. Serrano shackled between two Immigration and Customs Enforcement agents. A review by the New York Times of Mr. Serrano's arrest and deportation underscores how the Trump administration has taken control of the nation's immigration court system, reshaping it for its own political ends to carry out its hardline policies. Mr. Serrano had served as Interior Minister for Ecuador's former President Rafael Correa, a bitter rival of Mr. Noboa,
It's raining boxes. Amazon drones overwhelm a Texas suburb. In Richardson, a fleet of drones has started to deliver goods quickly. But the noise is drowning out life for some residents. We can't live like this. By Juliet McCurr. The sound came out of nowhere. It began in an unnerving, high-pitched hum, like a mosquito flying around a dark room at bedtime. And it grew louder as it drew closer. A family lounging in a backyard pool in Richardson, Texas, just north of Dallas, couldn't help but notice it. "There's another one coming this way," shouted Eric Anderson from his pool float, pointing to an area above a tall line of trees. His 9-year-old daughter, Isla, removed her swim goggles for a clearer look at what could be a scene from science fiction. Within a minute or two, an 83-pound drone with 6 blue arms and whirring propellers appeared in a corner of the sky before zipping over nearby homes, looking like a cross between a mechanized dragonfly and an X-wing fighter, and buzzing like a battalion of bees. The drone's mission? Delivering an Amazon package. The single cardboard box of cargo held a maximum of 5 pounds and was loaded into a drone at Amazon's distribution center less than a mile from the backyard pool. It could have been bound for anywhere within a 7.5-mile radius of takeoff. Richardson officials gave Amazon zoning approval to start the drone delivery service in December as part of the company's nascent Prime Air program. It promises customers tens of thousands of items, nail trimmers for pets, ankle bracelets, handcrafted razor tip red lames for scoring sourdough, in as little as 30 minutes. Delivery could be free or cost up to $4.99. The Federal Aviation Administration, which governs U.S. airspace, gave Amazon clearance to fly its drones. Now many other parts of the U.S. can expect their own drone deliveries, a welcome convenience for some, but an invasion for others. Last month, Amazon announced that Prime Air deliveries would expand to 500 towns and cities by the end of the year. Other companies are also using drone deliveries, and the FAA has forecast that by 2030, the number could explode to more than 3.5 million, up from the current number of 897,000 registered drones. What's happening in Richardson is about to happen all over the country, and people are finally going to believe us that having all these drones flying around is actually a big, big problem, said Scott Bratcher, who is the president of his homeowners association in a Richardson neighborhood that residents have called a drone highway. He added the government and the FAA have failed us. The agency said that it would soon be issuing new rules for drone flight. But in July, after studying the environmental impact of commercial delivery drones like Amazon's, the agency decided that they did not pose a significant impact. For some people, the futuristic novelty of the airborne deliveries has been something to celebrate. They have shared their delivery videos online, cheering as their packages are plopped, bounced, and sometimes slid into their yards and driveways. Lindsay Hamilton, a spokeswoman for Amazon, said on Friday that the customer response to deliveries has been overwhelmingly positive. And so far this year, fewer than 1% of inquiries into the program have been related to noise. She compared the drone noise to a window fan on low and said during delivery it's quieter than a passing car. But in the Richardson neighborhoods near the Amazon distribution center, any joy about the innovation has been muted by the sound of dozens of drones, if not more than 100 of them, flying by every day, sometimes so loud that they sound like flying lawnmowers. Other companies, including Walmart, are also using delivery drones, but different types, in the area. Under city regulations, deliveries can operate from 7 a.m. until 8 p.m., and Amazon has assured residents that the drones would fly
outbound at an average of 225 feet high. The maximum they can fly, according to the FAA, is 400 feet. Before the drones arrived, Richardson was a suburb known as a hub for high-tech and telecom, and its residents were already living with technology's intrusions. A massive new AI data center sits across the street from one neighborhood, and as recently as last month, 20 Flock cameras, which read license plates and track vehicles, were used at 14 major intersections. But for those people living closest to the Amazon flight patterns, the ever-droning deliveries pose the most serious threat to their private and peaceful life. We hear them zoom, zoom, zoom back and forth from morning until past dinner time, said Nikki Anderson, whose extended family spotted the drone and many more one Friday earlier this month. She has long prized the serenity of her backyard with its undulating pool and birds chirping from landscaping that included a shrub sculptured into the shape of a giant heart. No, the drones have ruined that, Miss Anderson said. She can hear them from inside, even with the television on, and especially on weekends when deliveries seem to pick up. She asked the city if Amazon could at least limit the hours or days that it flies drones, but her requests were not granted. Greg Sowell, a city spokesman, said Richardson has not put any further timing restrictions on Amazon since the city council approved the drones last year. Some people might think, wow, this is really, really cool, and the technology is really cool, Ms. Anderson said. But people around here were thinking, ugh, is there anything we can do to stop this? We can't live like this. During delivery, Amazon's drones descend to about 13 feet above the ground and hover as the package tumbles out of an open door and into a customer's property, often with all the care of a bouncer tossing a rabble-rouser from a bar. The one online video shows an Amazon drone dropping a package into a pool. Another caught one smashing into an apartment building and crashing near a sidewalk. A recent video showed a drone atop a grassy median of a road in Baton Rouge, Louisiana, sitting there like a lost puppy. Amazon said its program is always improving, and Ms. Hamilton, the spokeswoman, added that the company had adjusted its operations based on feedback from residents. Christy Graham, an administrator for a music education company, was one resident who complained to Amazon's impact about drones flying over her backyard, where her family swims and barbecues. After her complaint, she said Amazon did change the route to the front of her house. She is now part of a neighborhood group fighting the company, but the appeal of fast delivery remains strong. Last May, Ms. Graham's daughter ordered deli ham from Walmart using a coupon for drone delivery. She had been in a rush to make a sandwich. Ms. Graham had only one thing to say. How could you? She and some of her neighbors, including Ms. Anderson, are now sending emails to officials of other cities, including El Paso, Texas, and Richmond, Virginia, where Amazon's drones are about to descend. Don't trust Amazon's claims, they say. The drones, they write, have been a disaster for the city of Richardson. Ms. Graham and others are also concerned with security. According to Ms. Hamilton of Amazon, its drones are multiple cameras and sensors for navigation. The images are stored on encrypted drives that only authorized personnel can access later, she said, adding that data is solely used to improve safety and customer service. Stephanie Bury, a researcher in the video game industry, is skeptical. Amazon hasn't always been the most transparent with how they use and reuse data, she said, wondering if she might start seeing ads for pool equipment after a drone spies her pool. If it's your backyard and you want to sunbathe naked, that's your property, and you do, she said. But, oh, Amazon can see you. Ms. Puri, like some of her neighbors, has set up a drone tracker. On Friday, she recorded what she called a slow day,
52 drones overhead, including three between 150 and 170 feet up, close enough to distract her while inside. Her cat, Eden, growls when they fly that low. When protest was held in front of the Amazon Distribution Center in June, Ms. Puri took part. People waved signs like, too low, too loud, too many. And she said many Amazon delivery drivers, whose jobs may be at risk, honked their horns in support. Brian Rowe, an executive in tech and cybersecurity, has shown up to city council meetings to complain. He has considered many methods of clearing the drones above his home, even looking into commercial anti-drone technology. But that technology, mostly for military use, costs tens of thousands of dollars, he said. What can we do? Mr. Rowe said. He senses other problems looming. Nearly 2 weeks ago, a company began testing air taxis in the Dallas-Fort Worth area. They look like Amazon drones, but are much, much larger. White House plan to subsidize stay-at-home parents divides conservatives. Some praise the idea championed by Vice President J.D. Vance to direct federal money to support traditional families, while others say it cuts against conservative principles. Bay Coral, Davenport. Republicans are sharply divided over a new plan being drafted by the Trump administration that would allow stay-at-home spouses to collect child care subsidy payments from a federal program intended to assist working parents. Some commentators and lawmakers called the policy, which could help realize a vision of stay-at-home motherhood championed by Vice President J.D. Vance, a grand slam, no-brainer, and President Trump's greatest legacy. Others eviscerated it as socialism, rank politics, and stupid. The split reaction reflects one of the emerging fractures in Mr. Trump's MAGA coalition. Traditional Republicans, religious groups, conservatives, and America First populists have jostled for influence with the pro-natalist movement, which aims for women to have more children and stay home to raise them, and supporters of Health Secretary Robert F. Kennedy Jr.'s Make America Healthy Again movement. And the role of the federal government in shaping family policy has proved to be a key flashpoint. When news of the plan broke over Labor Day weekend, Rachel Campos Duffy, the co-host of Fox and Friends, declared on air, "I think this might be my favorite policy, like, ever, that Trump has brought." Ms. Campos Duffy, the wife of Transportation Secretary Sean Duffy and mother of nine, is a prominent voice in the pronatalist movement. She and others in the movement said the proposed subsidy would be the administration's largest step toward achieving pronatalist goals. Conservative podcasts, broadcasts, and social media buzzed with excitement. A coterie of conservative lawmakers, some of whom have tried but failed to push through legislation to pay stay-at-home parents, including Senator Eric Schmidt of Missouri and Representative Anna Paulina Luna of Florida, cheered their support. But many on the right, even those who embrace Mr. Vance's promotion of traditional families, said handing out government money to parents so they could stay at home would go against core conservative tenets. They also maintained that the proposal contradicted the administration's efforts to require Americans to work to get other forms of federal support. And work requirements here, add work requirements here, but take them away there just to use the power of the state to promote the family, said Douglas Holtz Bacon, an economist who served under President George W. Bush and now runs the American Action Forum, a conservative think tank. A traditional conservative would say this is none of the government's business. And Eric Erickson, the conservative pundit and radio host, wrote on social media, "Didn't realize how many conservatives want to be or want their wives to be welfare queens, dependent on a government handout."
If carried out, the transformation of the child care subsidy program would be the federal government's most concrete policy for advancing the family structure championed by Mr. Vance, who since his days as an Ohio senator has called to reform child care subsidies and to promote stay-at-home parents. Unlike the draft proposal being considered by the Trump administration, parents who stay home with their children could get a payment from an existing Health and Human Services Department fund set up to help low-income and working-class parents afford child care so they could work or go to school. The New York Times previously reported the current program typically provides annual subsidies of about $9,000 per child. The proposed change is to open the program to stay-at-home parents, which originated in the White House, has not yet been finalized or released. News of the proposal was immediately met with some sharp criticism on the right, revealing a willingness among some conservatives to challenge Mr. Vance, who is seen as a likely presidential contender in 2028. Critics of the proposal said the administration's proposal was at stark odds with the push for work requirements for federal benefits. The Trump signature domestic policy law passed last year included strict new work requirements for certain recipients of Medicaid and expanded work requirements for recipients of federal food assistance benefits. Those changes have already contributed to a loss of about 5 million recipients of food assistance and projected to cause over 5 million people to lose health insurance. When J.D. steps out and has a government expansion program, a government handout, we should be calling it out, said Mark Short, who served as chief of staff to Vice President Mike Pence. I don't question his commitment to nuclear family. I just question a policy that stinks. A policy official who discussed the draft proposal on the question of anonymity wrote in a text message that the discussion of the proposal was based on speculation. The official said that the draft rule would apply work requirements to households, but not every individual in the household, and that it would strengthen anti-fraud measures. In a fiery keynote speech on September 10th at the Republican midterm convention in Dallas, Mr. Vance celebrated the nuclear family. He did not specifically mention the child care proposal, but claimed that Democrats were radicals who wish to abolish my family and the thousands and millions of other families all across our country. Some defenders of the subsidy for stay-at-home parents acknowledged that was an imperfect policy, but said that it would serve to redirect current federal funding toward a conservative goal. Kevin Roberts, president of the Heritage Foundation, the influential conservative think tank, wrote on social media, "The welfare state already exists, the subsidies already exist, and conservatives do not have the votes to dismantle either. Until that changes, taxpayer dollars should reward family formation, not subsidize its decline. That is the conservative option." Becca Williams, a married stay-at-home mother in Edon, Ohio, said the reworked program could help her family. "The $9,000 a year would definitely help a lot with groceries and being able to stay home," she said. "I feel like it is important to have one parent that stays home. It goes by so fast." Mrs. Williams, who said she voted for Mr. Trump, said she had looked into applying for the child care subsidies when her son Isaiah was born 6 years ago, and she was employed in a package factory, but she learned that her joint household income, which included that of her husband, a dock worker, was too high to qualify. Mrs. Williams instead arranged free child care with her sister-in-law for 2 years until her daughter Madeline was born. When her sister-in-law went back to work, the family could not afford child care, so Mrs. Williams quit her job, reducing the family's income to so much that the children are now on Medicaid, and Madeline is on government voucher program for women, infants, and children, known as WIC.
that I'm kind of stuck in a way that I can't get a full-time job because childcare costs too much. But when I'm not working, we don't have that income, said Mrs. Williams, adding that a federal subsidy would make up for the lost paycheck, but it's better than what it wouldn't make up for the lost paycheck, but it's better than what it is now, which is zero. Since the 1990s, the $12 billion Child Care and Development Fund has subsidized the care of children up to age 13, currently offsetting the cost for caring for about 1.3 million children. There are also about 400,000 children on wait lists for the subsidies. Under the current rules, most of the money is distributed to states, which in turn disperse it to parents, usually in the form of vouchers or direct payments to child care providers. To qualify, parents must prove that their income is lower than 85% of their state's median income and that they are working in school or receiving job training. Some states set a lower threshold of 60% of the state's median income. Under the proposed rule changes, the same pot of money would also be used to pay married parents who meet the income requirements when one parent works and the other cares for the child. The money would be intended to help offset the lost income of the stay-at-home parent. Opening up the subsidy program for stay-at-home parents could tilt the resources away from working parents, particularly one-parent households, critics have said. About 80% of families that currently receive the subsidy have single working parents, most of them mothers. The change could be especially dramatic in states like Utah, Idaho, and Wyoming, where state lawmakers have already pushed policies providing incentives to stay-at-home parents. The blueprint for the new health and human services plan was taken, in part, from

You're listening to the WHRO Voice, an audio information reading service for southeastern Virginia residents who have difficulty reading printed matter due to blindness, visual impairment, or other disability. To find out more about the WHRO Voice, please call area code 757-889-9379.

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The Richmond Times-Dispatch can be heard live from the Virginia Voice at 8:10 a.m., followed by a live reading of the Virginian Pilot at 10 o'clock, with rebroadcast at 3 p.m. The Daily Press can be heard live at 11:30 and re-airs at 4:30 p.m. The WHRO Voice Short Story Hour airs at 1 p.m. and again at 7 in the evening. The Flagship can be heard at 2 p.m. and will be rebroadcast at 9 p.m. Tidewater Hispanic News and Español airs at 2:30 and again at 9:30 p.m. Begin your evening at 6 o'clock with All Things Considered and Marketplace. At 8 o'clock, tune in for the New York Times. The Washington Post can be heard at 10 p.m., followed by the Wall Street Journal at 11. And from midnight until 8:10 a.m., enjoy a variety of late-night programs from the Virginia Voice and WHRV, including book readings, the BBC World Service, and Morning Edition. 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
1: Hello and welcome to the WHRO Voice, where we will be reading highlights from local regional newspapers every Monday through Sunday. Our audio reading programs are designed for and primarily directed to people who are blind, visually impaired, or have other conditions preventing them from reading standard printed material. My name is Yasmin Charles, and I'll be reading local highlights from today's broadcast of The Flagship, dated September 17th through the 23rd, 2026. 25 years in Never Forgotten. Norfolk Naval Shipyard comes together to remember September 11, 2001. For many across the nation, September 11, 2001, they woke that morning to their regular routines, heading off to work, school, or wherever life had planned for them that particular day. What many had presumed would be just another normal day in the U.S. quickly turned into a national nightmare. 19 al-Qaeda terrorists hijacked 4 commercial airplanes to wreak an unimaginable amount of death and destruction on American soil. A quarter century ago today, 2 flights, American Airlines Flight 11 and United Airlines Flight 175, crashed directly into the Twin Towers at the World Trade Center in New York City. Those 2 towering skyscrapers, once staples of the city skyline, were sent crumbling to the ground, veiled in flame and smoke. Within the hour of the Twin Tower attacks, American Airlines Flight 77 crashed into the Pentagon in Washington, D.C., causing extensive structural damage and a massive jet fuel fire that burned 4 hours across multiple floors. The 4th plane, United Airlines Flight 93, never made it to its intended destination as the brave passengers stormed the cockpit and seized control, bringing the plane down in Shanksville, Pennsylvania. September 11, 2001 was cemented in history as the deadliest terrorist attacks on American soil. A total of 2,977 people from 93 different nations lost their lives and more than 6,000 were injured, with 2,753 killed in New York, 193 killed at the Pentagon, and 40 more killed on Flight 93. All eyes were turned to watch these horrific events happen in real time, shaking not just our nation, but many across the globe to their core. It was deemed the day we would never forget. And as we reflect on that day 25 years ago, that statement continues to ring true with all of us as we reflect on that fateful day and how our nation rallied together in its darkest hour, uplifting each other through the tragedy and instilling pride and strength in the American people. At Norfolk Naval Shipyard, NNSY, our military and civilians continue to honor the fallen each year with the annual Patriot Day Fall In for Colors, September 11, hosted by the NNSY First Class Petty Officer Association, FCPOA, in collaboration with the NNSY

0: Veterans Network. The ceremony provided the workforce opportunity to honor the memory and sacrifice of those who lost their lives during the September 11, 2001 terrorist attacks. For those of us who bore witness to the events on that day, it's shocking to think that a quarter century has passed, because it's so deeply seared into our memories as Americans, said Shipyard Commander Rear Admiral Kavan Hakimzadeh. Our nation was shaken to its core by an act of terrorism that left a scar across our hearts. Though one of our darkest days as a nation, we also witnessed the very best of the American spirit. We saw it in an unparalleled bravery of the firefighters, police officers, paramedics, and military personnel who ran towards danger to save others. We saw it in the ordinary citizens who became extraordinary heroes in a matter of minutes, endangering, in many cases, even sacrificing themselves so that others might live. Hakimzadeh added, here at the Americas, at America's Shipyard, the legacy of 9/11 carries a profound and direct connection to our daily mission in service to our nation's fleet. In the days, weeks, and years following the attacks, the U.S. military was called upon to demonstrate its might and combat terrorism around the world. That power would have been impossible without the hands, minds, and tireless dedication of all of you, our shipyard workforce. Thousands of dedicated individuals, from skilled craftsmen, engineers, technicians, administrators, and more, stand together shoulder to shoulder with our military, driving excellence every single day as we work to return our Navy assets back to the fleet, ready to serve the front lines in defense of our nation. The ceremony was also included participation from Navy firefighters, police officers, and paramedics, an invocation and benediction from NNSY Naval Shipyard Activity Portsmouth Chaplain Lieutenant Anthony Johnson, a detailed September 11, 2001 timeline, as well as an honor of old glory provided by the FCPOA, and musical accompaniment by the U.S. Fleet Forces Band Bugler, musician Senior Chief Petty Officer Colin Redchow, NNSY Command Master Chief Stephanie Katine, and bagpiper Lieutenant Colonel retired Thomas Metz. It is an important time to be among our friends and colleagues as we remember, never forget, September 11, 2001, said Nuclear Machinist Mate Chief Select Timothy Harrison. We honor the courage of those who put themselves in harm's way to save others. We come together with prayer and gratitude for the strength that has fortified us across these 25 years, and we continue the love of faith that binds us together as an American family. As we observe this somber anniversary, remember that our strength lies in our unity and commitment to the mission, said Hakimzadeh. The security of our nation is forged right here on our deck plates through the sweat, expertise, and dedication of the civilian military team. Thank you for what you do every day to keep our Navy fit to fight. Together, as one unified team, let's continue to lead with integrity, shake up the status quo as needed, and continue to deliver unmatched excellence for our nation and our Navy. Sailors shape the future of Navy uniforms is our next story, and I'm really glad to read this for you because I was in the Navy for 9 years myself, listeners, so here we go. I feel like I'm drowning when I wear men's sizes, said Commander Jennifer Lowe, who has served in the Navy for 30 years. For Lowe and other female sailors, finding a uniform that fits is about more than appearance. It is about confidence and functional readiness so sailors show up equipped to do the job. Scientists, designers, engineers, and textile experts from the Navy Exchange Service Command, Navy Clothing and Textile Research Facility, work with nearly 80 female sailors. is doing a 5-day fit, evaluating between August 17 and 21st of 2026, onboard a joint expeditionary base Little Creek, Fort Story, and at the Navy Exchange, Norfolk, Virginia. The research team collected measurement data and used cutting-edge technologies and methodologies to evaluate prototype uniforms for concept of fit, functional design, and accuracy of the size prediction. Sailors tried on several prototype uniforms and provided immediate feedback while experts conducted the assessments. FIP Clinic participants' input is helping the Navy identify acceptability of new fit types and update patterns to build uniforms around the people who wear them. We learned from our FIP clinics in 2022 that we needed to expand our current quote-unquote Alpha and Bravo modernized fit types to add Charlie and Delta, as well to ensure we captured all body types, said Dr. Brianna Plummer, group leader, design and testing laboratories at NCTRF. The data collected from the latest fit evaluation will help determine whether the additional fit categories are needed and whether they align with existing body types. Low assigned to Navy Medicine Readiness and Training Unit, Joint Expeditionary Base Little Creek, Fort Story, has attended the three fit clinics held in Virginia since 2022. She said, "Decades of uniform challenges have made the need for Navy's newer numeric sizing system for the Navy Working Uniform Type 3 a welcome challenge. Change. I appreciate the women's modernized fit as the numeric sizing fits better," said Lowe. Fire Controlman First Class Adriana Fryrich, assigned to Transient Personnel Unit at Naval Station Norfolk, Virginia, came for two reasons: to help solve her own uniform fit challenges and to make things better for the sailors who are coming after her. She said, "My mom helped me, so I want to help future sailors have better fitting uniforms." Inside the fit clinic, researchers took measurements and fitted sailors in prototype slacks, shirts, and jumper tops. The team compared how each garment fit against the Navy's modernized sizing system, while sailors learn which sizes may work best for them. Once the clinic was wrapped up, the researcher team's next step is to analyze the measurements and sailor feedback and use the findings to guide future sizing recommendations. "We are committed to providing certified high-quality Navy uniforms so that sailors are comfortable and professional looking so that they can focus on their mission," Plummer said. "The modernization effort replaces an outdated restrictive sizing system with a more consistent fit across a sailor's uniform wardrobe, giving sailors the confidence they can select the right size the first time and reduce the need for costly alterations." And folks, let me tell you, when I was in the Navy, it cost a lot of money to alter these uniforms and put on those patches. So this is a great thing that the Navy is doing right now. All right, let's continue. "Results are already reaching the fleet," Service khaki slacks with back pockets, I love that, and the summer and dress white female over blouses in both short sleeve and long sleeve are now available at select Navy Exchange uniform shops and online at mynavyexchange.com. NCTRF is currently focused on modernizing the size and fit of female uniforms, plans to evaluate male uniform sizing in the coming years. The goal is very simple. Uniforms should fit the sailors wearing them, and sailors should have a say in how the Navy gets there. I 100% agree. Naval Safety Command welcomes new commander. Naval Safety Command NAV SAFECOM held the change of command ceremony at the Center for Naval Aviation Technical Training Unit, Oceana, ceremonial hangar on September 11th, where Rear Admiral Todd E. Whalen relieved Rear Admiral Don Dino Martin as the 60th commander of the Navy Safety Organization. Retired Vice Admiral D. Wolf Miller III delivered remarks as the keynote speaker. Martin, a career pilot, assumed command of NAV SAFECOM in August 2024. As I stand here before you, I am proud of the achievements that the men and women of the Naval Safety Command have made over the past 2 years, Martin said. 2 years ago, I said self-inflicted wounds that pull player off the field are just that. Self-inflicted. These incidents restrict our ability to maintain forward while deployed. I made a commitment then that I would do my very best to better prepare the fleet to push forward and play that away game so that they can succeed operationally when it matters the most. NAV SAFECOM is tasked to identify leading indicators of risk and hazards to empower our warfighters and embrace a proactive culture of risk identification and management to achieve zero preventable mishaps and to effectively manage the consequences of mishaps to minimize damage. We have made tremendous strides in maturing the risk management information safety reporting platform, increasing the number of safety program modules each year and making it easier to input data and more efficient for our users across the enterprise, said Martin. Our data analytics teams continue to support the fleet through development of risk forecasting models across the naval enterprise, delivering a tool that enables our commanders to make informed decisions when and where it matters. Our assessment teams are out on any given week, evaluating how naval organizations identify, communicate, and account for operational risk. When a mishap occurs, our investigators are ready to quickly respond and assist during the safety investigation process. Martin noted over the past year, the command safety professionals have taken a pragmatic approach aimed at helping develop a risk control system that integrates existing safety and risk management programs into a single unified framework, reducing stovepipes and improving overall risk visibility across the Navy. This new framework will ultimately replace the current safety management system and reinforces the adoption of a single risk lexicon that replaces operational risk management, he said. Ultimately, our enduring objective is to ensure our sailors and Marines remain on the field ready to face any challenge head on, that personnel at all levels are empowered to identify and communicate hazards, embrace a strong speak-up culture, and receive clear guidance to make more risk-informed decisions both on and off duty, he said. Whalen, a naval nuclear officer, brings a wealth of fleet experience to the command. In addition to several assignments ashore, he has completed operational tours on multiple service ships at sea. In his first flag officer assignment, Whalen served as the 72nd president of the Board of Inspection and Survey. Most recently, Whalen served as commander, Carrier Strike Group 3. I'm honored to take command of Naval Safety Command, and I look forward to getting after it with this team of professionals to enable warfighting readiness and support our sailors and Marines in the fleet, Whalen said. NAV SAFECOM serves as the Naval Enterprise lead for non-nuclear safety standards, expertise, and oversight of the Navy and Marine Corps safety management system. The command's mission is to preserve warfighting capability and ensure combat lethality and readiness by working with its stakeholders to identify, mitigate, or eliminate hazards to reduce unnecessary risk to people and resources. Beyond the cockpit, an aviator's disassociated sea tour aboard the USS Nimitz by Seaman Apprentice Raven Frazier on board USS Nimitz CVN 68. For most of his naval career, Lieutenant Kyle Fringer has experienced naval operations from the inside of a P-8A multi-mission maritime patrol and reconnaissance aircraft. His background as a naval flight officer, an NFO, taught him to understand the mission from the air, where he provided ships, other aircraft, and other troops on the ground with actionable information and intelligence. As a tactical action officer, a TAO, aboard the U.S. Nimitz class aircraft carrier USS Nimitz CVN 68, Fringer has spent the last 18 months seeing these operations from a different perspective. Inside Nimitz's Combat Direction Center, he leads the team responsible for maintaining the ship's tactical picture and directing the safe and effective employment of the aircraft carrier and all of its aircraft. This assignment is Fringer's disassociated sea tour, an opportunity for naval aviators to serve at sea outside a traditional flying billet. The orders temporarily remove aviators from the cockpit, but place them in positions where they get to experience different warfare areas and leadership responsibilities, which are unique to service as a member of ship's company. Fringer asserts that the ship's 2025 and 2026 deployments were particularly excellent opportunities to develop skills outside those typically flexed in the operation of a P-8A aircraft. Deployment as a TAO in highly dynamic operating areas definitely improve my ability to be more flexible and to make quicker decisions based on training and limited information. Some examples of operations Fringer was able to direct as TAO during these deployments to the 4th, 5th, and 7th Fleet areas included search and rescue, maritime interdiction, defensive counter-air, and high-value asset protection. During both deployments, but especially during the ship's Southern Seas 2026 mission, Nimitz's crew also gained extensive experience working and training alongside partner and allied naval forces. It was really interesting to learn how a smaller force can utilize different tactics to address some of the same challenges we face in the much larger U.S. Navy, said Fringer. I think we really were able to learn and apply lessons from observing each other's strengths. Fringer also says that the tour's value has extended beyond watch standing to building relationships with shipmates from communities he may not have worked alongside during a traditional aviation assignment. He also said this provides a larger pool of more senior officers who can provide different perspectives on leadership. I have had several mentors that taught me so much about how to be a humble leader, when to be vulnerable and honest, and when to show a strong face. For some aviators, accepting orders away from flying is a difficult decision. Time in the cockpit matters. Proficiency also matters. Career timing matters. Fringer's experience offers another consideration: what an aviator can gain while away from flying. I have grown a lot and learned a lot about peer leadership, as well as reading, as leading at a much larger scale, Fringer said. Pause. I have grown a lot and learned a lot about peer leadership. Pause. I have grown a lot and learned a lot about peer leadership. as well as leading at a much larger scale, Fringer said. In the aircraft, I'm in charge of the safety and employment of 9 people. As TAO, I am responsible for the safety and defense of a ship with as many as 5,000 souls aboard. For other aviators up for disassociated tour orders, Fringer strongly urges them to consider a tour as a carrier TAO. I can't think of a better opportunity to gain as vast and diverse an understanding of the Navy. Fringer said, I've been able to direct multiple ships, helos, jets, and thousands of sailors in the defense and operation of an entire carrier strike group. And I'm extremely proud of the impact I've been able to make outside the aircraft. Valor Tour brings Medal of Honor recipients to Naval Station Norfolk. 4 Medal of Honor recipients visited Naval Station Norfolk on September 2nd as part of the second annual American Airlines Valor Tour, giving sailors and members of the military community a rare opportunity to engage with some of the nation's most distinguished veterans and hear firsthand about courage, leadership, and service. Major General Patrick Brady, Kenneth David, Colonel Walker Joseph, Walter Joseph, Joe Maughan Jr., and Command Sergeant Major Terry Richardson, all retired U.S. Army veterans who served during the Vietnam War, were honored during the event. Richardson addressed the audience, sharing lessons from his military service and experiences in combat. Their individual stories are different, and their experiences are different, but they share something that transcends rank, service, and generation, an unwavering commitment to the people serving beside them. These are the words of Captain Ray Glenn, the commanding officer of Naval Station Norfolk. Richardson spoke to sailors about leadership, responsibility, and the bonds formed among service members in difficult circumstances. He said, courage isn't about thinking you're a hero. It's about taking care of the people beside you and doing what has to be done when they're counting on you. Richardson received the Medal of Honor March 2nd for his actions on September 14, 1968. Always do the right thing. Dennis Cornell retires after 41 years of public service. This article was written by Petty Officer Second Class Travis Decker, Naval Medical Forces Atlantic. Dennis Cornell, an administration specialist with Naval Medical Forces Atlantic, retired from civil service after 41 years of combined military and federal civilian service during a ceremony aboard Portsmouth Naval Medical Center on August 28, 2026. His decades of dedicated mentorship and administrative support reinforced Navy Medicine's commitment to developing its workforce and maintaining a collaborative workforce. After 20 years of service in the Air Force, I dabbled in civilian work life and found it unappealing, said Cornell. I missed the camaraderie of the military lifestyle and so decided to give back more to my country. I chose government civil service and have never looked back. A native of Rensselaer, New York, Cornell learned the value of a strong work ethic at an early age. Working for the city of Rensselaer at 16, he found that dedication, consistency, timeliness, and integrity were essential tools for public service. I've used these tools for the last 55 years, and they have never done me wrong, Cornell explained. Cornell began his civilian government career at NMFL in 2005, when it was known as Navy Medicine East. You have been listening to local news highlights from the flagship on the WHRO Voice. You can hear a rebroadcast of this program at 9 p.m. You can also access our special readings online by going to whro.org/voice or by asking your Amazon or Google smart speaker to play the WHRO voice. Our audio reading programs are designed for and primarily directed to people who are blind, visually impaired, or have other conditions preventing them from reading standard printed material. Financial support comes from the Virginia Department of the Blind and Vision Impaired, and through the generosity of individual donors and members of WHRO. Coming up next, more local and regional programs from the WHRO Voice. My name is Yasmin Charles. Thank you for joining us.
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2: Good day. You are listening to today's edition of the Washington Post. It's September 22nd, 2026, and my name is Les. The first article today: Trump's plan to militarize proposed arch raises new legal safety concerns. Aviation safety experts worry about the prospect of drones stored so close to National Airport, while preservationists say a review process can't go forward now. By Dan Diamond, Liam Scott, and Dan Lamothe. President Donald Trump's push to convert his planned triumphal arch near Arlington National Cemetery into a military complex has complicated a required federal review process and raised new legal and safety concerns. Trump unveiled his new national security rationale Sunday in a post to Truth Social, saying that the 250-foot arch project, which he has framed for nearly a year as a tourist attraction, will now house drones, snipers, and ammunition. The president said he was making the change at the request of the U.S. military. Critics of the plan saw echoes of Trump's shifting security case for the White House ballroom, which the administration has used to defend that project in court. But while presidents have historically had some leeway to revamp the White House grounds, the arch would stand on federal parkland more than a mile away, where Congress has set stricter rules for construction. There is nothing that authorizes or justifies a massive arch, even if Trump tries to disguise it as a military facility, said Representative Jared Huffman, Democrat of California, the top Democrat on a House committee that oversees federal parkland. This is cartoonishly illegal, but he's obviously trying to find a way to do it anyway, Huffman added. Aviation experts warned Monday that using drones at the planned arch site, Memorial Circle, a roundabout near Reagan National Airport, could pose risks in the airport's crowded airspace. Anything you add to the airspace complicates the airspace and increases the operational risk, said Tom Littner, a former safety official at the Federal Aviation Administration, or FAA. Other military and safety experts have questioned the implications of storing ammunition in the middle of a heavily used traffic circle and whether tourists could still enter the arch as previously planned. Historic preservationists participating in a required federal review process said they could not move forward until the administration clarifies Trump's plan for the arch. Administration officials last week had asked Washington and Virginia's preservation offices to agree to a Memorandum of Understanding, or MOA, by Monday as part of that process, and they invited other preservationists to participate. This MOA is DOA, Charles Birnbaum of the Cultural Landscape

0: Foundation wrote in an email to the administration on Monday. An official for Washington's Historic Preservation Office also wrote in an email that the office needed clarity on Trump's post. Both emails were shared with the Washington Post. Administration officials have declined to offer further details about Trump's plans to convert the arch to a military complex. They have previously said that they will not begin construction on the arch until they have received, quote-unquote, all necessary approvals. But Trump has pushed his deputies to expedite the arch and other construction projects, particularly in the wake of a Supreme Court ruling on August 31st that let him continue building his ballroom, according to two people who spoke on the condition of anonymity to discuss private conversations. The ruling did not decide the merits of the case. Spokespeople for the White House and Pentagon said on Monday that they had no additional information to provide beyond the president's social media post. A defense official, speaking on the condition of anonymity because of the sensitivity of the issue, said it was not clear if U.S. Northern Command, which oversees domestic military operations, has been asked to develop any related plans. Military officials with Joint Task Force National Capital Region, which oversees military operations to protect D.C., did not respond to requests for comment on Monday. Spokespeople for the Interior Department and the National Park Service also did not respond to questions about the project. The Federal Aviation Administration referred questions to the White House. Until Sunday, the Trump administration had largely portrayed the arch as a prominent tourist attraction. Architectural plans posted by the National Park Service last month included a quote-unquote ticket booth, a quote-unquote family restroom, and other features atypical of any active military complex. Interior Secretary Doug Burgum mentioned that the arch would also offer a quote-unquote military observation deck in a social media post earlier this month. The administration had already faced safety questions, in part because the 250-foot-tall structure would sit directly in national airport flight paths. Aviation safety there has garnered significant attention since a 2025 collision between an Army helicopter and an American Airlines regional jet near the airport that killed 67 people. On Friday, the FAA said it had determined that the arch would not pose a hazard to aircraft, including at national airport. That finding preceded Trump's announcement about drones, whose type and frequency of use remain unclear. In its final study on the arch, the FAA said the proposed structure should feature, quote-unquote, a non-standard eternal flame to make it noticeable to pilots. It also said the arch should be continuously flood-lighted by searchlight projectors around its base. Jeff Guzzetti, a former FAA and National Transportation Safety Board accident investigator, said having drones in the flight path of National would worsen the airport's congestion problem. Even not knowing how often these things are going to be used, it would certainly increase the risk of a collision with a commercial airliner, Guzzetti said. Michael McCormick, coordinator of the Air Traffic Management Program at Embry-Riddle Aeronautical University, said he expected the FAA would need to conduct another study. Whatever the drones are, no matter what, the FAA would have to approve their flight because it's civilian airspace. It cannot be a unilateral decision by the Pentagon, McCormick said. And that concludes that article. The next article, Mamdani hosts Trump at Gracie Mansion as unlikely rapport continues. The two leaders have traded insults but forged an unusually cordial personal relationship with regular calls and texts. By Michael Birnbaum from New York. New York Mayor Zohran Mamdani hosted President Donald Trump on Monday at Gracie Mansion, one of the president's quote-unquote favorite places in the world, and the mayor's official residence, as the two leaders continued a cordial relationship despite their sharp political differences. It was their third meeting and the first on the mayor's turf since he won election in November. although Trump has derided Mamdani as a quote-unquote communist and warned that he would tear New York apart, the president has also appeared charmed by the 34-year-old mayor. The meeting was especially unusual for taking place just weeks ahead of midterm elections, in which Trump has tried to rally his base by warning it about left-wing candidates. Mamdani may be the most prominent example of a recent wave of democratic socialist energy that the president and his allies have derided as communism. But Monday's get-together was another episode of comedy between the two New Yorkers, who strolled down the stairs of Gracie Mansion after their meeting and made a show of friendliness in front of reporters. Trump, a gentle smile on his face, paused before the two men reached the podium to keep talking to Mamdani, at one point whispering in the mayor's ear. Trump let the mayor speak first, then seemed wistful as he talked about the moment. "I've been at Gracie Mansion. We were discussing quite a few times over the years, a lot, and it sort of feels like a home, and it's a special place," Trump said. "And I've seen it with numerous different mayors, and I said some great ones and some not so great ones. So hopefully you're going to be a great one," Trump added. Trump reflected on his long relationship with New York City and its leaders. "This is like a little bit of old home week for me because so many things we've done, so many things from the beautiful home or house or building standing right behind me," he said. Mamdani invited Trump to visit him in New York at their last meeting at the White House, and the president took him up on the invitation as he kicked off 2 days of meetings around the UN General Assembly, the annual gathering of world leaders. Though Trump made his name as a New York developer and entertainer, as president, he rarely returns to his hometown, where he is now deeply unpopular. Trump didn't visit Gracie Mansion during his first term, when Bill de Blasio was mayor. Mamdani met Trump in the Oval Office in November as mayor-elect, and again in February after he took office. Trump said during his State of the Union address this year that he frequently speaks to Mamdani, who has said they trade text messages. Trump noted Monday that he had offered advice to Mamdani when he was freshly elected, telling the longtime Queens resident that he ought to move into the mayor's official residence. "I said, well, you're going to move, because you were maybe having some doubts about moving in, because it is a little bit on the luxurious side. And I said, when you're the mayor, you have to live there. So, and he's done that, and it was very nice inside, beautifully kept," Trump told reporters. Mamdani has blasted Trump's immigration agenda, but he has also seen value in preserving a line of communication to the president as he seeks to maintain and grow federal funding for the city and defend its residents against the sharpest elements of the national immigration crackdown. Mamdani intervened with Trump directly in February after a Columbia University undergraduate was arrested by federal immigration agents. After the two men spoke, the student was freed. Mamdani said Monday that he had talked about a sweep of subjects with the president, including a major effort to develop 12,000 new homes atop a working railway yard in Queens. It was exactly the type of issue likely to appeal to a president who often appears most energized when he is focused on real estate issues similar to those that occupied much of his pre-political life. "I appreciate the president, his interest in this, and we also know the president not just as the leader of the country, but also as someone who has built quite a lot of housing here in our city," Mamdani said. Trump even refrained from blasting affordability, a term Mamdani and other Democrats have made their buzzword, and that the president has derided as a quote-unquote hoax. Asked about affordability, Trump again circled back to his real estate roots rather than rejecting the idea as he has in the past. "I know a lot about affordability because I did that, housing. I did many, many low-income and moderate-income buildings over the years and had great success with it. It was very important," Trump said. The president appeared so content to be standing on the lawn of Gracie Mansion that he initially didn't depart when his spokesman announced that he needed to leave. Mamdani stayed to keep answering questions, and the president stood right by his side. "The president is saying he can answer a couple more questions," Mamdani said. Although Trump allies have targeted New York's first Muslim mayor, Trump has been relatively gentle in comparison. Though he targeted Mamdani as a quote-unquote 100% communist lunatic during the mayoral race. Mamdani, in turn, has called Trump a fascist. New York Governor Kathy Hochul, Democrat, asked earlier Monday why she wasn't also meeting Trump, told reporters that the encounter, quote, is an evolution of the conversation had in the White House where the mayor and he said that when he's back in town again, he would go to Gracie Mansion. I don't have a Gracie Mansion to invite him to, end quote. Hochul, who has clashed with Trump without forging the warm relationship Mamdani has created, said that, quote, I never feel bad when I'm left out of a meeting like that, end quote. Hochul and Mamdani earlier this month complained that the Department of Homeland Security and White House have not disbursed $87 million promised to New York for counterterrorism and emergency response operations, and they have sought for the funds to be unblocked. And that concludes that article. Next up, Republicans start making moves to challenge J.D. Vance for 2028 nomination. A fractious GOP presidential contest could force the vice president to reckon with President Donald Trump's unpopular policies. From Concord, New Hampshire, Vice President J.D. Vance is leading polls of the nascent 2028 GOP presidential primary field, but that has not deterred other Republicans from taking steps toward running months before the race kicks off. Other Republicans, including several sitting lawmakers, are weighing 2028 campaigns, even as the party fights to hold on to its House and Senate majorities in November's midterm elections. Senator Rick Scott of Florida insisted to reporters before headlining a GOP dinner in New Hampshire, the second state on the Republican nominating calendar, that he is not running for president. But he allowed in his remarks that he views the White House as a much more enticing job than the Senate. The best job is to be the president, Scott told the crowd in a hotel ballroom blocks from the state capitol on Friday. If that's not available, be the governor. That's not available, and you still have to do something, maybe be a U.S. senator, he added. Scott isn't alone in making moves that White House hopefuls often make before formally declaring. Senators Ted Cruz of Texas and John Kennedy of Louisiana have gone to Iowa, the first GOP nominating state, in recent weeks. Senator Rand Paul of Kentucky said he is considering running, and another Kentucky Libertarian, Representative Thomas Massie, has not ruled out running as a Trump administration critic after losing his House primary in May to a challenger backed by President Donald Trump. A fractious contest for the nomination could force Vance to reckon with Trump's less popular policies while laying out his own vision for the party's future. No sitting vice president has run for president in a competitive primary since Al Gore, and Trump's approval rating is lower than that of President Bill Clinton, the Democrat that Gore sought to succeed 2 years before the 2000 election. Vance received roaring applause from the crowd of Trump supporters at the party's recent midterm convention in Dallas, and he remains the front runner in a race that will not start in earnest until after the midterms. But some potential Republican candidates are already criticizing Vance and the Trump administration's policies. Massie said he thinks Vance and other members of the administration have disqualified themselves from running because of repeated missteps. Cruz has criticized Vance's record on Iran. And Paul said in an interview that he would oppose tariffs, foreign wars, and the federal government taking stakes in corporations if he ran, all policies undertaken by the administration. There's a struggle within the party between populism and free market. The hope is that there will be a free market candidate, Rand Paul said. He also said he is 50-50 on running and will not make a decision before the midterms, but he argued that voters are sympathetic to his views. I think the Republican primary electorate's probably more with me than with the rest of them, Paul said. Cruz and Paul both ran for president in 2016 before Trump remade their party. Cruz won the Iowa caucuses and 10 other contests before he dropped out and endorsed Trump. Paul suspended his campaign after coming in fifth in Iowa. Kennedy, a regular Fox News guest whose profile has risen since he published a best-selling book last year called How to Test Negative for Stupid and Why Washington Never Will, spoke at a large Republican event in Iowa on Saturday. He also visited another early primary state, South Carolina, last month to raise money for a Republican House candidate there. He said his decision would depend in part on which other Republicans run. "I'm planning on running for re-election," Kennedy said in an interview. "But if I get tired of this place, and or if a bunch of goobers run for president, then I reserve the right to run," Kennedy added. He declined to say what he meant by quote-unquote goobers, but said he thought they might run in either party's primaries. He had $18.6 million in his Senate campaign account on June 30th, according to campaign finance filings, giving him a potential financial advantage if he decides to run. "What was that song that the judge sang, Why Not Me?" Kennedy said, referring to a 1984 country hit. Scott has also popped up to the early presidential nominating states. He traveled to Iowa this month to campaign for Rep. Marionette Miller Meeks before headlining the New Hampshire Republican Party's annual Amos Tuck dinner on Friday. The dinner has drawn potential presidential candidates in the past. Florida Governor Ron DeSantis headlined it in 2023, weeks before announcing a White House run. Scott is an outspoken critic of the enormous deficits that the federal government has run during the Trump administration. He debuted a new economic plan last week titled, quote-unquote, Rescuing America. Scott is also one of the wealthiest senators and could largely self-fund a campaign. He considered running for president in 2024, but ultimately decided against it, instead mounting unsuccessful runs for Republican senator leader in 2022 and 2024. Any Republican who runs against Vance might face an uphill battle. Just two sitting vice presidents have sought their party's presidential nomination in a competitive primary since the modern primary era started in the 1970s. George H.W. Bush in 1988 and Gore in 2000, both won the nominations. A recent Bowling Green State University / YouGov poll found 44% of Republican likely voters in the midterm elections said they would support Vance for the nomination. Secretary of State Marco Rubio, who has signaled he has no plans to run in 2028 and would support Vance's campaign, trailed with 21% of likely voters. 3% said they would back Cruz, and 1% selected Paul. The poll did not ask about Kennedy, Scott, or Massey. Cruz has declined to say whether he will run for president, but no Republican has been more vocal about potentially taking on Vance. He has criticized Vance's relationship with former Fox News host and Israel skeptic Tucker Carlson, and has said he believes the party will have a fulsome, quote-unquote, discussion about who should succeed Trump, which he intends to be, quote-unquote, part of. Asked about Vance last week on the Pod Force One podcast, Cruz said Republicans are in the middle of a debate about what kind of party they should be. "Are we a small government, free market conservative party, or are we a big government, nanny state party?" Cruz said. "That's a really big fundamental divide about what we believe. On foreign policy, are we an isolationist party? Do we want to just withdraw from the world? Or do we believe in American leadership?" he asked. The GOP nominating contest could also spotlight a generation divide. Vance will be 44 on Election Day in 2028, which would make him the youngest presidential nominee since Democrat John F. Kennedy in 1960. Senator Kennedy will be 76 and Scott will be 75. Either would be the oldest president elected to a first term, except for Joe Biden in 2020. Vance on Friday traveled to Iowa, his second time in the state since May. Both times the vice president held events to drum up Republican enthusiasm ahead of the midterm elections, the outcome of which is likely to influence his standing with Republicans. Advisors to the vice president have privately said they expect he will face challengers if he runs for president. and Vance is already taking steps to build bridges with a key faction of the GOP that has been less enthusiastic about the prospect of a Vance presidency. He made a trip at the end of August to Las Vegas to speak at the Republican-Jewish Coalition Summit, a crowd made up of hawkish Republicans who have been critical of Vance's close relationship with Carlson, the former Fox News host, who has faced allegations of anti-Semitism. Last week, Vance invited Sid Rosenberg, a New York City-based Jewish conservative radio host, to meet with him at the White House after Rosenberg didn't get an opportunity to talk with Vance during the RJC meeting. And on Friday, Vance hosted a Shabbat dinner at the Naval Observatory ahead of the start of Yom Kippur. Senator Jim Banks of Indiana last week became the first Republican senator to endorse Vance. He said in a brief interview that he expects Vance to run, describing him as, quote, the clear choice to carry on the America First agenda and the Trump mantle, end quote. Massey said it didn't make sense to analyze a potential presidential field until after the midterms. DeSantis rose in the polls after the 2022 midterms, he said, after Republicans backed by Trump lost Senate races in Pennsylvania, Arizona, and Georgia. Maybe we lose the majority, everybody's down on Trump, then he gets impeached three times, and everybody likes him again. Who knows, Massey said. And that ends that article. Next, we have drug cartels are making alarming drone advances, U.S. assessment warns. The technological shift in Latin America, fueled by fighters returning from the Russia-Ukraine war, complicates President Donald Trump's war on drugs, officials say. By Alex Horton, Samantha Schmidt, and Warren P. Strobel. The rapidly accelerating use of drones among Latin American drug cartels will significantly complicate the Trump administration's campaign to halt the flow of illicit narcotics into the United States and eliminate the criminal networks that produce and traffic them, according to a U.S. official familiar with an internal government assessment and others with knowledge of the matter. Of chief concern, these people said, is the continued exploitation of individuals with recent battlefield experience in the Russia-Ukraine war, a conflict that has featured near continuous evolution in drone tactics and technology. The government assessment, which has not been previously reported, warns too that the counter-narcotics authorities in the U.S. and Mexico are dangerously unprepared for the challenges the shift will pose. In recent years, Mexican cartels have stepped up their use of money and coercion to recruit people, chiefly from Colombia, who have returned from Ukraine and have sought to send their own quote-unquote affiliates there, officials said. They noted that the cartels are closely studying the use of alternating radio frequencies and other techniques to evade anti-drone jamming systems and procuring advanced drone models that can stay airborne longer and carry more explosives than the models they currently possess. The skills and tactics acquired from hands-on military service in Ukraine are expected to be implemented by the cartels in the next several months, one of the officials said. This report is based on interviews with five U.S. officials and one Mexican official who described the ongoing challenges that drones pose to both countries' counter-narcotics operations. They spoke on the condition of anonymity to be candid about the situation and, in some cases, to discuss sensitive intelligence that has not been disclosed publicly. The drone revolution unfolding south of the U.S.-Mexico border will almost certainly undermine President Donald Trump's war on drugs, a centerpiece of his administration that, despite a sprawling, deadly Pentagon campaign targeting alleged traffickers throughout the Western Hemisphere, has failed to reduce the amount of cocaine on American streets, as the Washington Post recently reported. In a brief statement, the State Department said that it works with U.S. law enforcement and counterparts in Ukraine, quote, to adopt measures to mitigate the risk of battlefield skills transfer, end quote, and applies lessons from the conflict there on defeating drones so it can, quote-unquote, counter the cartel drone threat. Spokespeople for the Justice Department and the Drug Enforcement Administration did not return requests for comment. Drug trafficking groups in Mexico already employ drones to circumvent authorities on both sides of the U.S.-Mexico border, using them to surveil enforcement operations and identify smuggling routes, officials said. The U.S. has accelerated its counter-drone activities in response, deploying high-energy laser systems last month that military officials have credited with bringing down 11 quote-unquote cartel-linked drones between August 24th and September 4th. The growing proficiency among cartels will inject more urgency into an ongoing cat-and-mouse game, said retired General Glenn D. Van Herk, who oversaw U.S. military operations in North America as commander of Northern Command and the North American Aerospace Defense Command. They're going to use techniques to counter our drones for surveilling them, potentially even attacking them in ways that you would see in the battle space, he said in an interview. The greatest danger, Van Herk predicted, will be away from the immediate border region itself, as cartels use new explosive-laden drones principally to target Mexican security forces and rival criminal groups. A senior State Department official said that the U.S. government is aware of international fighters from Colombia who have fought on both sides of the Russia-Ukraine war and returned to Latin America with advanced knowledge of drone tech and tactics that has directly and indirectly benefited drug trafficking organizations. A separate U.S. official involved in counter-narcotics operations said the cartels are actively sending affiliates to the Russia-Ukraine battlefield on one-year contracts, sometimes threatening their families to ensure they return. They're going to be way better off, way better trained, with way better equipment, this official said. Ukrainian officials have downplayed the issue, saying international volunteers have various reasons for joining the war effort, including a desire to fight for the country's freedom, an opportunity for financial reward, and the acquisition of new skills. Recruits receive background checks to screen for people with quote-unquote malicious intent, said Taras Pelyanstia, an official with the Foreign Recruitment Office in Ukraine's defense ministry. No one says outright, I'm going to learn how to fight here, how to fly drones, and in 6 months, I'll go back home to fight against the governments of Colombia or Brazil, he said. As for those with bad intentions, even if any such people do come here, there aren't many of them, he added. A U.S. official said the State Department and the Justice Department have addressed the issue with their Ukrainian counterparts. A Mexican intelligence official acknowledged there is deepening concern about the proliferation of large drones that can haul explosives and contraband. At least one cartel possesses aircraft with 6 to 8 propellers, allowing a drone to conduct hours-long flights and carry upward of 150 pounds, according to an intelligence document reviewed by The Post. The Mexican intelligence official said one cartel sent personnel to China to purchase drones that could be equipped with rifles. It is believed the organization is learning how to operate the aircraft and waiting for the right opportunity to use them, the official said. Several armed groups in Colombia have formed alliances with Mexican cartels. The powerful Gulf Clan, for example, which operates in northern Colombia, has for years teamed with the Sinaloa cartel, one of the most prominent criminal networks involved in the drug trade. The Colombian Defense Ministry declined to comment, saying the matter is classified, and referred questions about volunteer fighters to the Foreign Ministry, which did not return a request for comment. After returning from Ukraine, Colombian drone specialists are offered large sums of money and sometimes brought to Mexico to train large groups of quote-unquote droneros, or drone pilots, the Mexican official said. One Colombian fighting in Ukraine told the Post that he estimates there might be as many as 100 of his countrymen in the southern city of Kherson alone. They've become such an integral part of the armed forces that the Foreign Recruitment Center shared a message wishing Colombia a happy Independence Day this year, he said. Like most Colombians, he was drawn to Ukraine by the promise of a much higher salary than he could have made back in his home country. After years fighting on the front lines of the war, including in assault units, he said he plans to take a drone piloting course, a relatively accessible 2-month training session, taught by Ukrainian troops, which participants learned to fly a drone and arm it with explosives. While he said that he's never heard of Mexican cartels infiltrating the ranks in Ukraine, he acknowledged having heard fellow Colombian soldiers mention their experience working for armed guerrillas or former paramilitary groups in their home country. Colombia itself has seen a sharp rise in the use of drones by armed groups in the country's violence, a decades-long conflict between rival guerrilla groups with control over large swaths of the rural countryside, including cocaine trafficking corridors. According to Armed Conflict Location and Event Data, a global conflict monitor known as ACLED, the number of incidents of violence involving weaponized drones in Colombia's conflict shot up from 38 events in 2024 to 149 in 2025. By early September, the number of drone incidents this year has already surpassed 200, more than the entire total recorded in 2025. Over the decades, drug cartels have proved adept at outfoxing U.S. and partner nation enforcement, growing their multi-billion dollar empire across the world despite efforts from several presidential administrations to stamp out the trade. Trump's deadly military campaign targeting low-level operatives in the Caribbean Sea and the Eastern Pacific prompted traffickers to shift toward using more commercial ships and air deliveries, paired with adjusted maritime routes to circumvent U.S. forces. In some cases, cartels have leveraged their vast wealth to buy off corrupt Latin American officials who report U.S. ship locations and help traffickers time their movements, the Post previously reported. To that end, U.S. and Mexican authorities anticipate that cartels will continue to refine their trade craft and look for ways to avoid government counter-drone systems, officials said. We know the narcs have way more money than we do, said the U.S. official involved in counter-narcotics efforts. What's the next major problem we're going to have? Drones are it, he added. And that ends that article. The next article, major TV networks halt video coverage of Trump over CNN ban. CNN, along with MS Now and Politico, filed a lawsuit over the ban, which the president defended as, quote-unquote, an assault on the fake news, by Scott Nover. News organizations responded strenuously Monday to President Donald Trump's decision to ban CNN, MS Now, and Politico from the White House, filing a lawsuit in federal court and banding together to halt video coverage of the president until further notice. In the suit filed in federal district court in Washington, CNN, MS Now, and Politico are alleging violations of news outlets' First Amendment free press rights and due process under the Fifth Amendment. They are requesting that a federal judge hear the case on an expedited basis. Soon after the lawsuit was announced, ABC, CBS, Fox News, and NBC said they would halt TV coverage of presidential events, according to a memo obtained by the Washington Post over the White House's ban of CNN, which is one of the five members of the White House television pool. The Post on Monday shared it will not publish any photographs of the day's presidential events, including Trump's departure from the White House and his events at the United Nations in New York, until midnight Eastern Time, joining a collective effort with photographers in other newsrooms covering the White House in a show of support of the banned outlets. This is to advise that, effective today, the TV pool will not be covering events designated as pool coverage of the president. Brian Boughton, the Fox News Washington bureau chief and rotational chair of the TV pool, wrote in an email to journalists who subscribe to press pool updates that was obtained by the Post. There will be no replacement pool put in place. All other pool coverage will continue as normal, including Congress, VIPs, and selected events in Washington and around the country, Boughton added. In a joint statement Monday, the five members of the rotating TV pool wrote, quote, the public has a vital interest in receiving accurate, independent information about its government. No administration should restrict a news organization because it objects to its reporting, end quote. The three banned organizations further alleged that the White House's decision Friday to revoke their credentials was, quote, because it objected to our reporting. Left unchallenged, this threatens press freedom and the public's right to independent journalism free from government interference, end quote. The pool is a way for the networks to split the hefty costs of following the president around with TV cameras. The assigned network records and distributes a live feed that other news outlets can use. Without a TV pooler, there will be scant video coverage of Trump unless news outlets take their own video or use feeds provided by the White House. The White House seized control of the pool selection process last year from the White House Correspondents Association, allowing the administration to choose what outlets send reporters to cover events. But the five TV networks were unaffected and have rotated normally since then. CNN's expulsion marked the first such dismissal of a TV pooler. Trump said Friday that he would ban MSNBC, CNN, and Politico from the White House, saying he disliked how they covered him. They're fake news, he said. The following day, the organization said that their journalists had been denied access to the White House grounds and that their press passes were confiscated. Trump addressed the bans on Monday in a post on Truth Social. He wrote, "The White House is not instituting an assault on the free press, something which I cherish. It is instituting an assault on the fake news, something that has grown like cancer in our beloved United States of America. It is corrupt, purposeful, pervasive, fully coordinated, and totally out of control. It is a threat to our national security and must be stopped. Now." When asked for comment, the White House referred the post to this post on Truth Social. Vice President J.D. Vance defended Trump's actions Monday. He said, "He's not banning media outlets. What he's doing is saying we're not going to give you special access to the White House if you engage in what is effectively propaganda," he told reporters. The plaintiffs, represented by First Amendment lawyer Theodore J. Boutrous Jr., asked a federal judge to halt the bans and restore their access. The case was assigned to U.S. District Judge Timothy J. Kelly, a Trump appointee to the federal bench who oversaw Jim Acosta's legal battle to restore his press credentials in 2018. Kelly granted CNN's motion for a temporary restraining order in that case. After that, the White House let Acosta back in, and CNN dropped its litigation. Trump assailed Kelly in a Truth Social post on Monday. "They have drawn a great judge for them, a man who ruled in favor of Jim Acosta, who now seems to have disappeared from the planet. The judge's name is Tim Kelly, and he was sadly appointed by Trump," he wrote. Trump also seemed to predict that Kelly will rule against him. In other words, almost without question, and as usual, we'll go for an appeal because fake news people and publications that only write negatively and who violate our national security by writing false and defamatory stories with unknown quote-unquote sources shouldn't be allowed access to the most important office anywhere in the world, he wrote. White House reporters for each of the outlets, MSNBC's Akela Gardner, CNN's Betsy Klein, and Politico's Cheyenne Hazlett, are also plaintiffs in the suit. Trump, White House Chief of Staff Susie Wiles, White House Communications Director Stephen Chung, and Secret Service Director Sean M. Curran are named as defendants in their government capacities. Boutrous called the ban, quote, a direct assault on the First Amendment and a blatant violation of due process, end quote, and said the law is on his client's side. CNN, MSNBC, and Politico have received nearly unanimous support from fellow news organizations as well as press advocacy organizations in recent days. White House Correspondents Association President Jackie Heinrich, a Fox News reporter, urged the White House in a statement to restore the reporters' access. The American people, through a free and independent press, must be able to scrutinize those elected to power, regardless of whether government officials view it favorably, she said. The Knight First Amendment Institute at Columbia University said it plans to support the news outlets in court. Jamil Jaffer, the group's executive director, said the bans constitute, quote, an attack both on press freedom and the public's right to independent information about the government, end quote. During his first administration, Trump banned Acosta and later Playboy reporter Brian Karam from the White House, though both were allowed back after they sued the government. Those cases, along with the 1977 case involving Robert Sherrill of The Nation, were highlighted in the new complaint. CNN's ban in particular created logistical hurdles for the news media. The network is one of five poolers, along with ABC, CBS, NBC, and Fox News, that rotate primary responsibility of covering the president with television cameras. The White House removed the network from its schedule Monday, seemingly leaving the president without designated TV cameras filming him during his trip to the United Nations in New York. And that ends that article. Next up, immigrants with final deportation orders disappear from ICE detainee locator. The change will make it harder for many families and attorneys to determine where an immigrant is being held after being taken into ICE custody. By Maria Cecchetti and Liam Bowman. U.S. Immigration and Customs Enforcement is erasing immigrants with final deportation orders from a searchable online database, leaving families and attorneys in the dark as they try to find out where someone has been taken. The new policy also bars immigration officers from sharing information about a detainee's location with their attorneys or relatives by phone, according to two former Homeland Security officials briefed on the change. Immigration officials did not issue a public announcement about the new policy, which took effect September 15th. It's deeply troubling, said Greg Chen, Senior Director of Government Relations for the American Immigration Lawyers Association, which warned members about the policy last week. He said he feared the policy as a new tool to rush deportations and to, quote-unquote, steamroll immigrants' rights. Trump administration officials are imposing the policy at a time when they are attempting to deport 1 million people a year using highly unorthodox tactics. Officials have deported immigrants to countries where they aren't citizens, denied people bond hearings under a reinterpretation of a 1996 law, and fast-tracked removals for people in the country for less than 2 years. The federal courts have checked those powers, but attorneys say they cannot file federal lawsuits challenging a detainee's arrest if they do not know where they are. ICE did not confirm or deny the change to the agency's detainee database, which was first reported by the Associated Press. In a statement, ICE said immigrants with final removal orders, quote, are being prioritized, end quote, for deportation, and that all detainees have access to phones. But making a call from ICE detention can be challenging. There are often long lines, and detainees must pay. Attorneys say the online database is the faster way to find out where someone is being held. Atenas Barola Estrada, Deputy Program Director at the Amica Center for Immigrant Rights, which provides legal services for detainees, said at least 17 of their clients abruptly vanished from the online locator in recent days. At first, she said, she thought it was, quote-unquote, a glitch. Then she said they realized their clients had been deleted from the system. The administration is detaining individuals and disappearing them, making it impossible not just for their attorneys and for legal service providers to find them, but also for their family, Barola Estrada said. It is truly a forced disappearance, he added. Mai Khan No, a senior staff attorney at the American Civil Liberties Union's Immigrants' Rights Project, said eight of her clients who are detained at the Guantanamo Bay Naval Base in Cuba and are plaintiffs in a class action lawsuit against the facility are among those no longer showing up on the locator. She called the new policy, quote unquote, a huge impediment to effective representation. She went on to say, knowing where a client is detained is like one of the basic steps of being able to represent somebody. Lawyers must file habeas corpus petitions, federal lawsuits seeking someone's release, in the judicial district where the detainee is being held. Many attorneys file those petitions together with a copy of a detainee's entry in the online detainee locator system to show that the judge has jurisdiction over the case. ICE has the power to transfer detainees to facilities thousands of miles from their homes, their families, and their attorneys. Many are transferred multiple times. That makes a locator a key tool in keeping track of where someone is. Before the database was created, detainees often vanished into the system. Some were deported before anyone could find them. Attorneys say the locator helps them pinpoint where clients are, establish communication, and set up appointments to gather evidence for their cases. Relatives also use the detainee locator to check on loved ones, deposit money in their commissary accounts so they can purchase food and personal hygiene items, and drop off prescription medication. Especially when you factor in the speed at which they're moving people around, even just within the United States, it's a very serious problem to not be able to locate these people, said Dri Kolopi, an immigration lawyer and a managing director at Human Rights First, an advocacy organization. The Obama administration created ICE's detainee locator in 2010 as part of a slate of sweeping reforms following investigations into dire conditions in detention facilities, including medical neglect and dozens of undisclosed deaths. The locator allows people to search for detainees using demographic data, such as their native country and their names or immigration case numbers. Officials said then that the goal was for people to quickly find detainees within minutes. Before the locator launched, the only way to find a detainee's location, if they were unable to place a call, was to contact individual ICE field offices, Kolopi said, a labor-intensive job. Taking away the locator doesn't eliminate the government's ability to find people. It just makes it harder for everybody else, Kolopi said. The number of people being held in immigration detention has skyrocketed since Trump returned to the White House. On an average day, more than 60,000 people are in ICE custody, a figure that is double compared to what it was during the Biden administration. Thousands of those individuals have final removal orders. Deaths in immigration detention have spiked to the highest levels in two decades, with 33 people dying last year. Immigrants with final removal orders might have multiple grounds to stay in the United States, attorneys said. Some might have been ordered deported because they missed a hearing and are trying to reopen their case. Others might be appealing a judge's decision to the Justice Department's Board of Immigration Appeals or to the U.S. District Courts. Still, others might qualify for humanitarian protection because they could face persecution if sent to their home country. There are lots of people who have final orders of removal who should not be removed, said Nancy Morawetz, professor at New York University School of Law. But, she said, if immigrants are arrested and deported before an attorney can find them and file a lawsuit, then it could be difficult to bring them back. It's basically trying to do things in secret so that it can't be challenged. This makes it impossible for people to do anything, she said. And that concludes that article. And finally today, this article is called Bear Encounters Are Rising Across the United States. Here's why. By Ann Kirkpatrick and Cole Reynolds. They climb through bedroom windows and open car doors. They sneak into restaurants, fire stations, and vacation rentals. Across the country, black bears are foraging for food. Human-bear encounters are on the rise this year in at least 15 states. Across the West, Northeast, and Southeast, agencies received more bear-related calls than last year. In Colorado, reports have increased by as much as 200%. And in Utah, bears in cities have reached a record high. Some calls report a sighting. Others involve bears breaking into homes, cars, or chicken coops. Very rarely, the calls report attacks. There are about 450,000 black bears in the United States. Most avoid people, only getting close when they are in search of food. But when these opportunistic omnivores succeed in eating human food, they will continue doing so, and experts say it is impossible to reverse the behavior. As more people move into bear country, humans must adapt. While Karen Francisco and her son were fishing, a black bear broke through an open window to raid the fridge in their cabin in South Lake Tahoe, California. The bear had expensive taste, eating avocados, brioche buns, croissants, chocolate strawberries, and tri-tip steaks. It returned for seconds and then thirds, bringing the food to the porch to eat and leaving a mess behind. He was living his best life, Francisco said. In California and across much of the West, human-bear encounters are increasing. Experts say environmental conditions are driving much of this year's uptick by wiping out the black bear's natural food supply. Colorado, Montana, New Mexico, Nevada, Utah, Washington, and Wyoming have cited drought as a factor in the increase. Officials in North Carolina, Oklahoma, and Tennessee said the same. Arjan Deer, California's statewide black bear coordinator, said parts of the West had unusually low snowpack and warm, dry conditions that were followed by drought, early snowmelt, and damaging late spring freezes. Those conditions can reduce or disrupt natural foods like grasses, berries, fruits, acorns, and other mast, causing bears to range farther and take greater risks around developed areas in search of calories, he said. Colorado, which saw its worst snowpack on record, has seen the steepest surge. Wildlife officials have recorded 10,019 bear reports so far this year, more than triple last year, and more than double the state's annual average. In the past, John Livingston, a Colorado Parks and Wildlife Public Information Officer, said the impact was confined to only a few counties, but this year it's statewide. Livingston, who is part of the statewide bear working group, said he was alarmed in July. The number of reports had surpassed all of last year. That's when it's like, okay, buckle up, he said. Typically, the fall is when bear encounters are most common as bears prepare to survive winter hibernation. The reports? A bear jumping on the tables of a restaurant, exploring the inside of a ski lodge, breaking into trucks and trash cans, eating garbage and nabbing a bag from a fire station, wandering into neighborhoods where they don't typically go. In Durango, a bear group posts photos showing what is left in the bear's wake when trash is unsecured. We're still in the thick of it. We've got another month and a half of really high levels of bear activity, Livingston said. Meanwhile, a growing population of humans and bears have spurred more bear encounters in the East. One Connecticut black bear, known to officials as Bear 213 and to Simsbury neighbors as White Paw, had a string of encounters starting in 2022 when a resident spotted the bear approaching her door. He noticed me and very quickly came to investigate, she wrote on a neighborhood Facebook group at the time, adding that the bear, quote, was not easily deterred by three dogs going nuts on him, end quote. In the year that followed, the bear broke into two homes and a garage before wildlife officials put a geolocation collar around her neck to track her. Bear 213 eventually had a, quote-unquote, rap sheet. Black bears were once nearly eliminated by European settlers. Reforestation efforts have since reestablished populations in at least 40 states. Building homes and businesses closer to wildlands increases the likelihood of human-bear encounters. While black bears' natural diet is mostly plant-based, high-calorie foods like human garbage, birdseed, and pet food are all things that are, quote-unquote, attractive to bears, said Chris Servine of IUCN Bear Specialist Group. And once bears succeed in eating human food, they continue doing so, and mother bears will teach the behavior to their cubs. Bear conflicts in which a person dies or is injured are rare. The most common cause is when a person surprises a bear at close range, prompting the bear to defend itself. Whether you live in bear country or are visiting, learn what to do when you encounter a bear. Secure food, garbage, and recycling, and never feed or approach a bear. BearWise, an outreach and education program dedicated to helping people live responsibly with bears, has guides for home and outdoor safety, as well as safe ways to scare a bear. Experts also recommend consulting local wildlife agencies for region-specific advice, including when and how to report bear activity. And that concludes that article, and that's all the time we have for today. Thank you for listening.
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1: 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Coming up is the Wall Street Journal, followed at midnight by Midnight Music, and at 1 a.m., the Late Night Book Hour.
2: Welcome to Virginia Voice's reading of the Wall Street Journal. The articles that you will be hearing today are being read from the September 22nd edition of the Wall Street Journal and from WallStreetJournal.com. I'm Virginia Voice volunteer Dan Lewis, and I will begin with the article, "As War Rages, Iran's Delegation Comes to U.S. Under Tight Rein. Country's president is set to speak later this week, a move with little precedent." This article is by James T. Areti and Benoit Faucon. When a small Iranian delegation, led by the country's president, travels to New York this week, its members will be free to attend the United Nations General Assembly, but not to go for a walk in Central Park or shop on Fifth Avenue without permission. Only a trip down the block from their Manhattan hotel to the UN building is allowed. The U.S. has long imposed restrictions on Tehran's diplomats, but the circumstances of the Iranian delegation are particularly unusual this year as they visit an America their country is fighting in nearly a seven-month-old war. There is little precedent for the U.S. to host national leaders from a country at war with Washington, even during the UN General Assembly when thousands of foreign officials converge on New York. Even more unusual, President Massoud Pezeshkian of Iran is expected to speak at the UN on Wednesday, giving him a platform to rail against the U.S. and try to sway the world to Iran's side. "As a matter of optics, it's bizarre," said Marko Milanovic, a professor of international law at the University of Reading in the UK. But he pointed out that the U.S., as the UN's host nation, is obligated to permit foreign dignitaries to attend the assembly. Legally, this is not remarkable. During this week's visit, Pezeshkian and his associates will be subject to limitations while on U.S. soil. The stepped-up controls from the Trump administration, introduced last year, prohibit the delegates from buying luxury goods or shopping at certain stores, including Costco and Sam's Club, without State Department permission. The State Department cited regulations, including measures to protect the interest of the United States. Since 2024, the State Department has allowed the delegation to travel only from the airport to their hotel, a Millennium Hilton, where they have stayed repeatedly since 2013, and to and from the UN headquarters down the block. Under a 1947 agreement establishing the UN headquarters, the U.S. agreed that it shall not impose any impediments on officials from member nations, including granting them visas. But Milanovic said there is a long-standing tension between the UN and the U.S. over how the rules are interpreted, in that the U.S. has placed restrictions on certain attendees in the past, such as Soviet representatives. Despite the logistical challenges, U.S. adversaries have long used the U.N. as a prominent perch from which to criticize Washington. Soviet leaders often took to the dais during the Cold War to assail Washington, and in 1960, Cuba's Fidel Castro spoke for more than 4 hours about topics that included

a condemnation of U.S. intervention in Latin America. Pezeshkian is expected to make the case that Iranians are victims of aggression and that his country has acted in self-defense, said Richard Gowan, Program Director of Global Issues and Institutions at International Crisis Group, a think tank. President Trump, who is set to address the UN on Tuesday, has justified attacks on Iran by calling it the world's number one sponsor of terror and saying that it must never be able to develop a nuclear weapon. He told Fox News on Sunday he is in, quote, deciding mode about next steps with Iran and didn't rule out meeting with Pezeshkian in New York. In the past, Iranian officials have been reluctant to meet U.S. officials, but while in New York, Pezeshkian, a political moderate who has advocated for engagement with the West, is angling to speak with analysts from U.S. and European think tanks, according to people familiar with the matter. While the U.S. and Israel initially faced widespread criticism for attacks on Iran, which critics said violated the UN Charter, Tehran has drawn global ire by blocking shipments through the Strait of Hormuz. Iran's isolation has been compounded in recent weeks as Iran-linked Houthi rebels in Yemen have attacked ships on the Red Sea. Iran's president was in a precarious position a year ago, too, when he addressed the UN just a few months after a 12-day bombing campaign by the U.S. and Israel aimed at destroying its nuclear weapons production facilities. In a 15-minute address, Pezeshkian denied that the nation seeks nuclear weapons and called the attacks a grave betrayal of diplomacy and subversion of efforts towards the establishment of stability and peace. He didn't mention Trump in the address and primarily blamed Israel for stoking unrest in the region while condemning its military operations in Gaza. Over the past three decades, Iran's president or prime minister has spoken nearly every year at the UN. One past speaker was Ali Khamenei, who addressed the General Assembly in 1987, when he was Iran's president before becoming supreme leader. Khamenei was killed in U.S.-Israeli airstrikes on the first day of the war. Even in 1980, as U.S. hostages were being held in Tehran, Iran sent a high-level delegation which used its appearance not to address the hostage crisis, but to rally international condemnation for Iraq's invasion of Iran. It isn't clear what kind of reception Pezeshkian might receive in New York this year. Some think tank analysts invited to meet the Iranian delegation said they are wary of U.S. sanctions that restrict informal policy dialogues with Tehran's officials. "No one wants to be seen going," said one Iran specialist who previously received an invitation. Despite the rigidity of the official events at UN Week, the event has provided a venue for diplomacy. In 2019, Trump considered reaching out to Iran's delegation. Last year at the UN, Pakistani officials served as an intermediary between the Iranian and U.S. teams, passing messages between them, which helped foster subsequent talks in Islamabad that ultimately made no impact. French officials likewise used the occasion to try to revive a version of a 2015 nuclear pact, though that fizzled too. Trump is expected to meet with a number of Middle East leaders during his stay in New York. Multiple diplomats said Qatari officials plan to use the gathering to discuss the possibility of resuming talks. "No one is expecting major breakthroughs." Gowan, the International Crisis Group executive, said he is unaware of plans for formal negotiations over Iran during UN Week. UN Secretary General Antonio Guterres played down the likelihood of talks in New York. "It is a complex set of problems
That requires a serious dialogue between the U.S. and Iran, between Iran and the countries of the Gulf, including the mediators, he said last week. Probably, it will take place somewhere else. The title of this article was, As War Rages, Iran's Delegation Comes to U.S. Under Tight Rein, by James T. Areti and Benoit Facon. The title of our next article is, Foreign Criminal Rings Scam Welfare Recipients, by Scott Calvert and Dan Frosch. On a chilly day in March, a twice-deported Romanian national walked into a 7-Eleven in Toledo, Ohio, and secretly affixed a device called a skimmer to a credit card machine, prosecutors said. The man was allegedly part of a California-based criminal crew led by a fellow Romanian nicknamed Piranha. The gang's aim, according to criminal charges, was to steal food stamp benefits from customers who swiped their government-issued debit cards at the convenience store. Court records show informants helped foil the plot. But authorities said the operation mirrors a playbook Romanian crime groups are using across the U.S. to swindle hundreds of millions of dollars in public benefits. Reliance by states on antiquated magnetic stripe technology makes it easier. The gangs depend on secretive builders who construct skimming devices that are easy to miss, investigators said. The proceeds pay for rented luxury cars and homes with infinity pools, according to authorities. Cash in the form of crypto is spirited back to Romania and flows to real estate, gambling, and crime bosses. Since 2020, dozens of Romanian nationals have been prosecuted for welfare card skimming in cities including Macomb, Mississippi, Laurel, Maryland, and Portland, Oregon. More than 50 people, many with Romanian ties, have been charged in Southern California, an early epicenter of the crimes and where many builders operate. Despite the Trump administration's crackdown on public benefits fraud, criminals have broadened their tactics, authorities said. They use bots to guess welfare recipients' account numbers. They also run bogus transactions with people's food stamp accounts through cloned credit card machines and move the funds into their own bank account. The White House's push has focused most visibly on Minnesota's Somali community, with dozens of convictions dating to the Biden administration. But in recent years, Romanian gangs have been at the forefront of benefits theft involving skimmers across the U.S. The criminals exploit a well-known flaw in the cards most low-income Americans use to obtain aid. Magnetic stripe technology invented in the 1960s. Skimmers, which fit over payment terminals and look nearly identical, capture the account number and user PIN during a purchase. Often criminals encode the data on blank cards, then withdraw cash from ATMs or buy items to sell on the black market. Most debit and credit cards have microchips that boost anti-fraud security, and many allow tap to pay, the safest method. Few states have ponied up the millions to switch to the chip electronic benefit transfer, or EBT cards, that distribute welfare funds. Only Alabama, California, Maryland, Massachusetts, Michigan, New Jersey, and Oklahoma have issued them, though others are in the process, the U.S. Department of Agriculture said. The insanity of letting people continue to use a glorified hotel room key is akin to donating money to the Romanians, said Haywood Talcove, chief executive of LexisNexis Risk Solutions, government business, which works with public sector clients to prevent fraud. Victims feel the pain when thieves succeed. The federal government stopped replacing
stolen supplemental nutrition assistance program benefits, long known as food stamps, in 2024, and few states pick up the tab. Defrauded SNAP recipients often must turn to family or food pantries until their next monthly allotment. There are no recent official estimates of how much has been stolen, but the USDA said the federal government replaced $360 million in benefits stolen from 754,000 households between 2022 and 2024 before Congress withdrew that authority. Gang leaders, typically based overseas, direct a loose hierarchy that relies on lower-level members for riskier tasks, like installing skimmers. Installation at a checkout counter takes seconds, often while a thief blocks a clerk's view with an item such as a 12-pack of paper towels. Many Romanians involved in the crimes are in the U.S. illegally, authorities said. The scammers intensified their focus on the U.S. during the pandemic as SNAP benefits ballooned. Average monthly spending on the program totaled $12 billion from April to September 2020, a 61% jump from a year earlier, according to the USDA. California looked especially lucrative to the gangs, authorities said, because residents get SNAP and cash welfare on one card. The Golden State, one of the few states that reimbursed victims, distributed millions of replacement chip and tap cards last year, using $76.5 million in federal and state funds for the upgrades. The monthly amount of stolen benefits the state has reimbursed residents plummeted to $4.3 million in July 2026 from $21 million in January 2024. Still, many California merchants aren't equipped with chip and tap technology for their payment terminals, and authorities said thieves have been able to rig them so the chip and tap option is disabled, forcing people to swipe. The state social services department is pushing merchants to update their payment systems, yet swipe transactions still represent about 40% of all sales. EBT fraud will continue to be a vulnerability as long as benefit cards can't be used with only the information stored on the magnetic stripe without the added security provided by chip technology, said Sabrina Feeve, an assistant U.S. attorney in San Diego and a prolific prosecutor of the crimes. Working with U.S. law enforcement agencies, Romanian officials are moving to seize assets in Romania acquired with skimming proceeds. "We are going against them," said Maria Ramachanino, a prosecutor with Romania's Directorate for Investigating Organized Crime and Terrorism. Some fraud experts said the U.S. should scrap EBT cards and move to mobile wallet payments. Skimmers are becoming more sophisticated. Many have Bluetooth transmitters that let gangs fetch stolen data by smartphone rather than having to retrieve the devices. "Devices can sit undetected on a payment terminal for a year," said Vincent Porter, a Secret Service analyst, noting a single skimmer can compromise thousands of cards. The Secret Service hunts for skimmers across U.S. cities while educating merchants to spot them. So far, 70 sweeps have yielded 694 skimmers, the agency said, preventing an estimated $720 million in fraud. Prosecutors allege the California-based crew that hit Toledo had arrived in Ohio in February. One man, Unit Eli, secretly took pictures of payment terminals at several Ohio stores and sent them to California, where Valentin Belecu ran a skimmer workshop from his home, an affidavit alleges. A third alleged member of the group, Gregos Vasil, went to a California post office, prosecutors said,
to mail customized skimmers and fake IDs to Eli, operating under the name Morgan Anderson. Prosecutors said Eli put skimmers in Toledo and Cleveland area stores in March. With the help of informants, these individuals were apprehended. The group's alleged leader, Constantine Ion, was charged but not arrested. He couldn't be reached to comment. The four men in custody pleaded not guilty and are set for trial in January. Eli's lawyer told the Wall Street Journal he maintains his innocence. Lawyers for the other three declined to comment or didn't respond to inquiries. To hobble criminals, Ohio officials added more card-locking features for SNAP recipients to protect their funds. The Ohio legislature also passed a new law mandating chip cards. There's a special place in hell for people who steal from the poor, said Ohio State Representative Tristan Rader, a Democrat and a sponsor of the chip card legislation. And that's what's happening here. The title of this article was Foreign Criminal Ring Scams Welfare Recipients by Scott Calvert and Dan Frosch. Our next article is titled IRS Targets Popular Way of Passing Along Wealth by Ashley Ebling. Wealthy Americans have for years used a popular type of trust to transfer fortunes to their children without paying hefty gift and estate taxes. Now they are on high alert. The Internal Revenue Service is calling foul on an heiress who used the strategy and is slapping her and her husband with a $736 million tax bill. Chuck and Tricia Elkan of Nashville, Tennessee, are fighting back in U.S. tax court, disputing the agency's claim that they made missteps with grantor-retained annuity trust, or GRATS, which they used to shift money to their three daughters. The Elkan case offers a look inside the complex strategies the ultra-rich deploy to build intergenerational wealth and how those tactics can sometimes test the boundaries of tax rules. The couple said the tactics that the IRS is calling out are valid. The moves, which are used routinely by others, were tied to GRATs that included shares of HCA Healthcare, a major operator of hospitals that Tricia's father and grandfather helped co-found in 1968. The position the IRS is taking produces a draconian result, said John Porter, the couple's lawyer, who contends that the operation of the Elkan GRATs was legitimate. At the heart of the case is a strategy that has become especially popular with corporate executives and investors with sizable stock holdings as markets have roared in recent years. The aim is to pass wealth to the next generation while using little or none of the $15 million lifetime gift and estate tax exemption. People set up GRATs for a set number of years, typically ranging from 2 to 10, to hold assets they expect to notably appreciate in value. Generally, if the assets appreciate faster than a special federal interest rate in the month the GRAT is formed, 5.4% for September, the gains escape transfer taxes. The grantor sets annuity payments to get back amounts that mirror the original contribution, plus interest at the special federal rate, to avoid gift taxes on the contribution. Payments must be made at least once a year. If the assets don't clear the hurdle rate, the grantor simply gets their money back through the annuity payments, leaving a balance of zero. Many simply roll over the annuity payments into another GRAT. It's largely no regrets planning, said Mike Karcher, deputy director of the Tax Law Center at New York University. If your GRAT doesn't work, you just throw your assets into a new GRAT
and try again. The Biden administration proposed cracking down on trust maneuvers, including GRATS, and estimated it would result in savings of $84 billion over a decade. But legislative efforts to rein in various trusts have languished, and interest in GRATS has surged. If someone had put $1 million of Amazon.com stock in two-year rolling GRATS 10 years ago, for instance, it would have pushed out about $4.5 million to the beneficiaries, free of gift and estate taxes, said Louis Lasky, a former private wealth lawyer and co-founder of GratTrack. That is despite a big drop in Amazon stock in 2022. If you keep doing it, you're going to have winning years and losing years, and you hope you come out ahead, said Lauren Wagner, a tax partner at Armanino Advisory. Advisor said people should consider GRATS before their net worth approaches $15 million, the level when the estate tax kicks in per person. You should start thinking about GRATS when the velocity of your net worth starts to snowball, said Nathan Dingler, co-founder of Diversify Capital, a Bay Area financial planning firm. One Dingler client in his 40s who works at a Magnificent Seven tech company has put $8.2 million in a series of GRATS since March 2024 and was able to move $3.1 million into trust for his two children for a tax savings of more than $1 million so far. Dingler said his clients typically set up new GRATS quarterly using the most aggressive sleeve of their portfolio to fund them. There are ways GRATS can go wrong. If the person who set up the GRAT dies before the end of the trust term, all or portion of the assets are subject to estate taxes, which is one reason many set the trust to expire after 2 years. But most find success with GRATS, and many use additional methods to ensure their benefits. Some grantors, for instance, will lock in gains by freezing them and substituting the appreciated amount with cash or bonds, or even what amounts to an IOU. That is the move at issue in the Elkann case. In 2018, Tricia Elkann funded three GRATs with assets valued at about $1.5 billion. The Patricia Frist Elkann 2018 Annuity Trust 1, Trust 2, and Trust 3. Assets in the first two GRATs rose and resulted in trust for the three daughters receiving assets of about $200 million, according to Porter. The third GRAT, set up in August, didn't grow enough to clear the hurdle and failed, he said. Tricia funded the GRATs with interests in holding companies with HCA healthcare stock. The disputed move came when she purchased assets from the GRATs in exchange for interest-bearing promissory notes, which she was required to repay. The trustee for the GRATs paid the annuities due to her by forgiving portions of the notes. The IRS asserts that the use of the promissory notes in this fashion violated its regulations that govern GRATs. An agency spokesman said the IRS doesn't comment on pending litigation. The IRS wants to impose gift tax of $614 million and penalties of $122 million on the theory that all of the transfers to the GRATs, including to the one that failed, were taxable gifts taxed at 40%. Tricia's husband, Chuck, also faces liability because the couple chose to treat any gifts they made as joint gifts. The Elkanns contend that Tricia's use of promissory notes is consistent with both the tax code and regulations. She was a prolific user of GRATs, forming more than one each year from 2010 through at least 2019, according to court records. While the Elkann case is pending, some advisors are recommending that people refrain from using promissory notes in GRAT transactions. Just do the tried and true thing with GRATs, said Diana Zadel,
an estate lawyer and global chair of the private wealth services practice at Greenberg Torrig in Miami. Zadel said she disagrees with the IRS position, but said she would caution clients against using notes for now. "Why put yourself in the crosshairs?" she said. The Elkans filed a summary judgment motion requesting that the tax court reject the IRS's position, and they are awaiting a decision. The title of this article was IRS Targets Popular Way of Passing Along Wealth by Ashley Ebling. The title of our next article is Pilates is Making Gym Bros Shake Like a Chihuahua. Men enter with swagger and leave broken. "Ma'am, I can't even lift my legs." This article is by Jamie Waters. Kedrick Walker Jr. thought he was in for a cute little workout. He was joining his wife, Sabrina Walker, for a class at Solid Core, a trendy chain where fitness buffs sweat it out and Pilates-inspired reformer machines. Then the doors closed and the instructor started yelling at me. "Likely we were at an auction," said Kedrick, a full-time firefighter and a CrossFit regular in Birmingham, Alabama. All around him, women half his size were rocking it. An hour later, he emerged tired and hungry, his legs shaking like a chihuahua's. Sabrina, the owner of a real estate business, documented his anguish in a TikTok video that has received more than 3 million likes since August. "How you feel, boo? Are you crying?" she asks in the video. After he tells her he's just hungry, they get lunch where Kedrick, 32, prays that the Lord will heal us from Pilates. Boyfriends and husbands are learning the hard way that their female companions are not going to 7 a.m. classes just to stretch. Gym bros accustomed to bench presses and burpees swagger into the serene studios expecting to spend 50 minutes doing light exercises with toy dumbbells. Many severely underestimate the difficulty of Pilates or its high-intensity offshoots, which are built on low-impact movements that prioritize core strength, posture, and slow burn. They leave broken men, much to their partner's delight. Though women continue to dominate the discipline, more men are participating. The number of men doing Pilates at Lifetime's roughly 200 athletic clubs in North America, for instance, has more than doubled over the past 5 years. Some guys become interested after seeing videos of NFL players gliding on reformers during the offseason. Many are introduced by the women in their lives. "All the girls want to bring their boyfriends and husbands," said Laura Wilson, founder of Natural Pilates, a studio in Los Angeles and New York. She said women typically bring their partners after the partners say, "What is this Pilates, and why is it so expensive?" Usually, she said, the women tell their instructors, "Make sure you kill them." In Wilson's early morning classes in Beverly Hills, West Hollywood, and Sherman Oaks, 3 or 4 of the 13 reformers are claimed by men, she said, a 25% increase from a couple of years ago. "More of the guys are younger now," said Wilson. "The vast majority first came with a female companion." She said certain Pilates moves can be more difficult for men. Their legs are like 3 times heavier than women's, so when they do an exercise where their legs are out on a diagonal, they need to exert 3 times more force. Though Pilates is a full-body workout, she added, it often focuses on glutes and legs, which many men neglect in their gym workouts. "Like the men I spoke to, I'd never done Pilates before, but I'm a HIIT class regular and a keen runner, so I figured I would do all right. One recent weekend, I headed to reformer Pilates with my sister.
10 minutes and a flutter of scissor kicks later, my thighs felt like concrete pylons and my hip flexors, which I was previously unacquainted with, were screaming. Then, while trying to put my feet into these stirrup things like I was about to give birth, I fell off the machine. My sister nearly coughed up a lung from laughing, though, like any self-respecting Pilates princess, she didn't break form. After class, I watched an Instagram video of NFL wide receiver Stephon Diggs falling off a reformer, which cheered me up immensely. The toughest part? Unlike my HIIT workouts, the handful of Pilates classes I attended didn't allow any breaks. In one, the reset between exercises was an ab plank. That is not a reset. The relentless burn also wiped the smile off the face of Jose Loza, a delivery driver who accompanied his girlfriend, Karen Escadon, to a hot Pilates class in Houston several months ago. A before and after video that Escadon, a house cleaner, posted to TikTok received more than 135,000 likes. Loza, 26, is used to throwing weights around, and at the start of the mat Pilates class, which was held in a 100-degree studio, he asked Escadon if the dumbbells would seriously only be 2.5 pounds. He was talking so much crap, said Escadon. Within 10 minutes, he was drenched with sweat and out of breath. The instructor kept telling me, "Hey, proper form, proper form, proper form." And I was like, "Ma'am, I can't even lift my leg," said Loza. His soul, he said, left his body. Though Loza hasn't returned to Pilates, I can't show my face in there again. The experience made him reassess his physicality. His ability to hurl 500-pound weights means nothing, he said, if he can't execute simple body weight movements. Loza has since changed his gym routine to focus more on building flexibility. "I don't power lift anymore," he said. "I am a new man." The title of this article was "Pilates is Making Gym Bros Shake Like a Chihuahua" by Jamie Waters. The title of our next article is "Republican Candidates Fear Voters Pain at the Pump" by Lindsay Wise. Republican candidates in tight contests are running out of time to assuage voters angry about soaring fuel costs, setting off a last-minute scramble on an issue many see as the GOP's biggest political liability in the midterms. Representative Ashley Hinson, Republican from Ohio, who is running for the open Senate seat in the state on Monday, joined a number of Republicans who want the Trump administration to pause diesel exports in an effort to lower prices, arguing Iowans shouldn't have to foot the bill at the pump or the checkout line for the war in Iran. Hinson, locked in a close race with Democratic State Representative Josh Turek to succeed retiring GOP Senator Joni Ernst, also backed suspending the federal gasoline tax and said the war needs to be brought to a successful and immediate end. Hours later, Representative Marionette Miller Meeks, a Republican from Ohio, who was in a toss-up race and voted last week with Democrats to rein in Trump on the Iran war, said she too wanted to suspend diesel exports and gas taxes. Former GOP Representative Mike Rogers, running for Senate in Michigan, also joined in. The war in Iran needs to end to bring costs down, but Michigan families can't afford to wait, he said, calling for stopping diesel exports. Record high prices for diesel fuel used by trucks and farm machinery are hitting especially hard in rural and red states, where Republicans are locked in tougher than expected battles to defend seats. Lawmakers have floated ideas including a federal gas tax holiday or a ban on diesel exports while acknowledging that the Iran war is the critical driver of prices. The fighting, which started in February,
has become a vulnerability for President Trump and his party. Voters aren't happy, and we're in charge, warned Senator John Kennedy, Republican from Louisiana. Senate Majority Leader John Thune, Republican, South Dakota, said last week that he was open to exploring a diesel export ban. But later he said it was up to the Trump administration to get shipping flowing again through the Strait of Hormuz. That'll take the pressure off, Thune said. Over the weekend, GOP Senator Chuck Grassley of Iowa urged Trump to impose an export ban, similar to agriculture export bans in the 1970s. High diesel prices are killing farmers' income, he said on X. The idea of an export ban hasn't gained traction inside the administration, a senior official said Sunday. Analysts and oil executives say curtailments could have unintended consequences that would likely end up increasing prices domestically. Trump nodded to his frustration with diesel prices Monday, posting on social media that the Russia-Ukraine war has put many Russian diesel refineries out of commission. Trump said at a rally in North Carolina last week that high fuel prices were a very inexpensive price to pay for the Iran war, and that prices would retreat like rocket ships in reverse. The Senate has scheduled only two more weeks in session ahead of the election, and there are no plans to vote on a suspension of the gas tax. Some Republicans would rather not talk about it. See you later, Senator John Barrasso of Wyoming, the number two Senate Republican, told a reporter who asked what Congress or the administration could do about high diesel prices. Asked on NBC's Meet the Press on Sunday whether he would support an export ban, Barrasso replied, "Well, the president is considering a number of different things that he can do." The title of this article was "Republican Candidates Fear Voters Paying at the Pump" by Lindsay Wise. The title of our next article is "Networks Halt Coverage Rotation." Move comes after White House removes CNN from New York trip, by Gareth Vipers and Isabella Simonetti. Major television networks agreed on Monday to suspend a rotation of broadcast journalists who cover President Trump after the White House removed CNN from a planned assignment covering the president's trip to New York. Effective today, the TV pool will not be covering events designated as pool coverage of the president. Brian Boughton, the Washington bureau chief at Fox News, who currently serves as TV pool chair, wrote in an email to pool members. This follows the White House's position preventing CNN from fulfilling its assigned pool duties. The White House press pool is a rotation of reporters, videographers, photographers, and technicians who cover the president when he travels or when he conducts events in spaces that are too small for the entire press corps. Monday's decision suspends, for now, the television press pool, which distributes video footage and reporting about the president to TV networks and other broadcast outlets. The public has a vital interest in receiving accurate, independent information about its government. White House television pool members Fox News, ABC News, CBS News, CNN, and NBC News said in a statement, "No administration should restrict a news organization because it objects to its reporting." The decision marks an escalation of tensions after the president said last week that he would ban CNN, MS Now, and Politico from the White House. The three news outlets on Monday filed a lawsuit challenging the ban. In a joint statement, they said they had done so to protect our First Amendment rights and defend the principle that government does not decide what the press reports or publishes. Theodore J. Boutrous, Jr., a lawyer representing the outlets, called the ban a direct assault on the First Amendment and a blatant violation of due process. The president has been explicit that this ban is intended to punish reporting
he doesn't like, and to intimidate journalists and news organizations covering him and its administration, he said in a statement. The lawsuit filed in federal court in Washington, D.C., has been assigned to Judge Timothy Kelly, a Trump appointee. The outlets have asked the judge to temporarily block the administration from enforcing the ban and order the White House to reinstate their reporters' permanent or hard pass credentials. In a Truth Social post on Monday, Trump signaled he was prepared to appeal any ruling in the outlet's favor. Virtually every story about me or anything having to do with me is negative, wrong, and in many cases, dangerous for our country, he wrote. Later Monday, he told reporters he wasn't worried about the decision by networks not to carry some of his events live. Representatives for CNN, MS Now, and Politico said their reporters were denied entry to the White House grounds early Saturday, and on Sunday, journalists from CNN were removed from a planned pool assignment at the United Nations General Assembly in New York. CNN was scheduled to travel to the UN with Trump on Monday, but a scheduling email from the White House on Sunday night didn't list a primary TV pool representative. The Wall Street Journal viewed a copy of the email. This article is titled, Networks Halt Coverage Rotation, by Gareth Vipers and Isabella Simonetti. The following article is from the Personal Journal from today's Wall Street Journal. Three dreaded words, what's for dinner? Hectic schedules and rising costs make evening meals a key pain point, by Jesse Newman and Amira McKee. It can seem like there is no bigger problem for American families. The same question comes up every single day. What's for dinner? Schedules are more chaotic than ever. Dietary restrictions and picky eaters mean cooking multiple dishes. The cost is growing, and so is the pressure to measure up to social media's food influencers, not to mention the Make America Healthy Again movement. Kelly Mitchell and her husband, Craig, both work full-time. Their 11-year-old daughter's schedule is a crazy quilt of dance classes and competitions. Both Mitchell and her daughter avoid gluten. Figuring out what can feed everyone, based on the time, cost, and ingredients on hand, is a struggle that repeats every day around 5:30 p.m. The hardest part is having to solve that problem over and over again, said Mitchell, who works for a nonprofit in suburban Chicago. Eating out used to be an easy fallback on busy nights, but restaurant prices have shot up. Instead, Mitchell's family turns to ready-to-cook foods and meal delivery services. Sometimes they make charcuterie boards with cheeses, nuts, salami, and crackers as a dinner hack. We're trying to shift our mindset, Mitchell said, and not try to hold ourselves to the expectations of what I saw my mom do. Americans now spend more time in the kitchen than they have in more than 20 years, according to the Labor Department. Since 2020, about half of U.S. families have reported both parents working full-time jobs, according to a Pew Research Center analysis of U.S. Census Bureau data. Youth sports can go nearly around the clock. Even toddlers are enrolled in multiple extracurricular activities. Parents are the chauffeurs. When 4 p.m. rolls around on any given day, about 80% of Americans still don't know what they will have for dinner, said Lauren Fitzgerald, managing partner of the Mom Complex, a consulting firm that helps companies develop products and services for mothers. Text messages about dinner peak around the same time, she said, referring to findings from research conducted with thousands of families each year. Squeezing dinner in between work and other activities can be a logistical nightmare. One in five meals are eaten in the car, Fitzgerald said. Dinner is the number one pain point in modern family life, she said. Home restaurant.
On average, Americans 15 years and older spent 43 minutes a day on food preparation and cleanup in 2025. Data from the Labor Department's annual time use survey shows. Time in the kitchen fell sharply after 1965, but began climbing again near the turn of the century, according to a historical time diary hosted by the University of Minnesota. It is up about 34% since the early 2000s, when the Labor Department began its survey. Men are driving much of the rise. Their time spent cooking and cleaning has doubled in the past two decades to 31 minutes a day last year from 16 minutes in 2003. Women still spend more time in the kitchen, 55 minutes a day. The Trump administration's MAHA movement extols the virtues of home cooking. Health Secretary Robert F. Kennedy Jr. has said that Americans have forgotten how to shop for food and make meals. He has also said that cooking and eating together is one way to address the country's spiritual malaise. Then there's the growing roster of online influencers showing off backyard chicken flocks and freshly baked bread, amplifying the pressure parents feel to produce healthy home-cooked meals. Many turn to Instagram and TikTok for inspiration, only for recipe screenshots to get buried and unused in their phone's camera roll. Alice Avalar, an Illinois insurance specialist, says she spends hours each week scouring the internet for recipes that can accommodate a variety of needs in her big blended family. Avalar's youngest daughter has an eating disorder and is trying to gain weight. So is her father-in-law, who has diabetes and is recovering from colon cancer. Her husband suffers from gout and doesn't eat red meat. He and his father prefer spicy food, but the rest of Avalar's family can't tolerate as much heat. Dinners are exhausting, Avalar said. Most of the time I make two meals. For some parents, keeping up with everyone's dinner needs leaves them feeling like they are running a restaurant. Others say they wind up serving foods like chicken nuggets more often than they'd like. Some people said they are making it work. Luba Galasinski got a master's class in bulk shopping and home cooking by watching her mother feed their large family. Hence all the meal prepping that I've been doing, she said, it all adds up at the end. To feed her own family of five, the South Carolina-based nurse said she spends hours turning Costco hauls into big batches of soup and salad. She has also got a rotation of slow cooker meals like lasagna and chicken teriyaki that make for hot, low-effort dinners. Selling convenience. Food brands see America's dinner problem as an opportunity. In 2023, snack giant Mars purchased Kevin's Natural Foods, a startup that sells refrigerated meals like chimichurri beef and chicken tikka masala. The brand touted simple ingredients, targeting busy consumers who want to serve up healthier food in minutes. The main consumers buying Kevin's meals are millennial men, making the brand an anomaly among packaged foods. They are very time-strapped, but they don't want to give up on their health focus, said Kevin's chief executive, Roxanne Bernstein. The company expects Kevin's to hit $500 million in annual sales in the next few years. Organic food company Amy's Kitchen, which started selling frozen pot pies nearly 40 years ago, has rolled out family-sized options for meals like vegetable lasagna, cheese enchiladas, and pad thai. Amy's pitch, CEO Paul Schiffer said, is tasty, healthy meals that can assuage people's guilt about reaching for something quick. Consumers are searching for restaurant-caliber meals that can be made even faster, said Jennifer Barnes, Vice President of Marketing for Nestle USA's Frozen Foods Division. To understand people's needs and preferences, Barnes said her team regularly follows shoppers through supermarkets and then home as they unload groceries.
convenience hasn't come cheap. Grocery prices in July were roughly 26% higher than they were 5 years ago, according to the Labor Department. Anthony Fumo, a New Jersey-based accountant and father of two young children, said pre-made meals were the first to go when his grocery bill started climbing. The cost was just astronomical, said Fumo, who sometimes hits four different grocery stores to seek out the best deals. This article was titled, Three Dreaded Words, What's for Dinner? By Jesse Newman and Amira McKee. The title of our next article is CarMax Cuts Jobs Amid Soft Auto Sales Market by Christopher Ott's. CarMax has slashed 145 white-collar jobs, about 4% of its corporate staff, a move that comes as auto sellers face the pain of high prices and rising interest rates. The nation's largest used car retailer is trying to jumpstart sales and restore profitability under Chief Executive Keith Barr, a former hospitality executive who took over in March with a mandate to reinvigorate the business. By running leaner, CarMax seeks to boost its competitiveness and value for the customers, the company said. These changes will help us move faster and create better alignment across teams, a CarMax spokesman said. The cuts came at CarMax's Richmond, Virginia area headquarters, as well as its offices in Dallas and Atlanta, and its Edmunds Automotive Research business Friday, she said. CarMax owns more than 250 used car dealerships, covering most major markets in the U.S. The company's revenue slid 2% to $25.9 billion, while gross profit per retailed vehicle fell 2.5% to $2,253 in the fiscal year ended February 28. In recent years, the used car space flourished as new vehicle prices crossed $50,000 on average. Now, amid higher interest rates and rising fuel prices, more people could opt to delay any kind of car purchase. The average used car sold for $27,239 in August, according to Kelley Blue Book, the highest since December 2022. The Federal Reserve's recent move to raise short-term interest rates is another potential headwind for the used car market, Cox Senior Director Jonathan Gregory said. Higher borrowing costs and added pressure on household budgets will weigh on vehicle demand, he said. CarMax's main competitor, Carvana, spooked investors in late July when it issued full-year guidance implying a less profitable second half of 2026 than analysts expected. Still, Carvana's growth has outpaced the rest of the industry. Earlier this year, the company announced a quarterly sales record. At CarMax, Barr's strategy revolves around improving CarMax's digital capabilities, growing its in-house financing arm, and reducing its cost to recondition used cars for sale. Friday's move represents the first layoff action under Barr, but it was CarMax's third round of job cuts in less than a year. The company cut 350 jobs in October 2025 and another 230 in January 2026, the spokeswoman said. The title of this article was CarMax Cuts Jobs Amid Soft Auto Sales Market by Christopher Ott's. That's all the time we have for today's reading of the Wall Street Journal. Thank you for listening. I'm Dan Lewis for the Virginia Voice. Don't forget, this recording is also available at www.virginiavoice.org.

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1: Hello, I'm Patricia Miller for the Virginia Voice. Welcome to Midnight Music. Tonight we're listening to Rodney Crowell's new album, Tar Paper Sky. Crowell was born in Crosby, Texas, into a family of several generations of talented musicians. As a young man, he moved to Nashville and worked as a songwriter. Emmylou Harris recorded one of his songs on her album Elite Hotel, and he subsequently joined her early backing band, The Hot Band. He wrote hit songs for Harris, Waylon Jennings, The Oak Ridge Boys, Johnny Cash, Roseanne,

later. Emmylou Harris recorded one of his songs on her album Elite Hotel, and he subsequently joined her early backing band, The Hot Band. He wrote hit songs for Harris, Waylon Jennings, The Oak Ridge Boys, Johnny Cash, Roseanne Cash, Jerry Reed, Bob Seger, and many other artists. He gained mainstream popularity on his own as a recording artist during the late 1980s and early 1990s, with 5 number one hits from his album Diamonds and Dirt, and a Grammy for one of those hits, After All This Time. He has continued to enjoy songwriting and recording success and critical acclaim, writing hit songs for Alan Jackson, Keith Urban, Leanne Womack, Tim McGraw, and Wynonna Judd. He has released several critically lauded albums during the last decade and a half, including Old Yellow Moon, a duet album with Emmylou Harris that won a Grammy for Best Americana Album. Crowell was inducted into the Music City Walk of Fame in 2007. We'll round out tonight's program with several songs recorded by Emmylou Harris.

0: 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It is currently 1 a.m. Coming up next is the Late Night Book Hour. That's followed at 2 a.m. by The Heritage News Review. And Life and Style at 2:30. Welcome to the Book Hour on Virginia Voice. We are reading The Curious Charms of Arthur Pepper, written by Phaedra Patrick, narrated by Al Cormier. This is the 9th installment.
1: It was a hot day. Arthur wore his slacks and a shirt with a stiff collar. He wondered how he had ever felt comfortable wearing those clothes day in and day out. He decided that he had never really liked them. Miriam had laid them out for him each day, and they became a uniform. Sweat dribbled down his neck and gathered in a small pool beneath his collar. He found the belt on his trousers cut into his waist as he bent over. "I owe you an ex-

0: sweat dribbled down his neck and gathered in a small pool beneath his collar. He found the belt on his trousers cut into his waist as he bent over. "I owe you an explanation about my travels," he said. Lucy dug in the trowel, scooped, then flung weeds, not watching where they landed. "Well, yes, you do. You took off to Greystock Manor, then left me a garbled message to say you'd been attacked by a tiger." "Oh, I went to London, too." He had decided that he needed to tell her the truth. He wanted her to know about the bracelet and the stories it held. Lucy clenched her teeth, which made dimples appear in her cheeks. She focused intently on each weed, staring, then jabbing. "I'm really worried about you."
1: "There's no need."
0: "Of course there's need. You're acting very oddly. What on earth are you doing traveling around the country?" Arthur looked at his shoes. The toes were flecked with soil from Lucy's digging.
1: "I need to tell you something. It will explain what I've been up to. It's about your mother."
0: Lucy didn't look up.
1: "Go on, then."
0: Arthur wished that she would meet his eyes, but she was intent on attacking the lawn. It looked as if moles had been on a rampage. He spoke again, anyway. "I was clearing out your mother's wardrobe, you see, one year after she, well, you know. I was most surprised to find a gold charm bracelet stuffed inside her boot. I'd never seen it before. It had all sorts of charms on it. An elephant, a heart, a flower. Do you know anything about it?"
1: Lucy shook her head.
0: "No, Mum didn't wear stuff like that. A charm bracelet. Are you sure it was hers?"
1: "Well, it was in her boot. And Mr. Mehra in India said that he gave her the elephant."
0: "An elephant?"
1: "Well, a charm one. Apparently your mother was Mr. Mehra's childminder in Goa when he was a boy."
0: "Dad?"
1: Lucy sat back on her heels, her cheeks reddened.
0: "You're not making sense. Mum never went to India."
1: "That's what I thought, too."
0: "But she did, Lucy. She lived there. Mr. Mehra told me, and I believed him. I know it sounds awful strange. I'm trying to find out where else she lived, what she did before we were married. That's why I went to Greystock, why I went to London."
1: "I don't understand what's going on here. What are you talking about?"
0: Arthur slowed down his words. "I found a number engraved on one of the charms on the bracelet. It was a phone number. I spoke to a wonderful man in India who said that Miriam used to look after him. I'm finding out things about your mother that I never knew."
1: "Mom never went to India," Lucy insisted.
0: "I know. It's difficult to believe. There must be some kind of mix-up."
1: "Mr. Mehra is a doctor. He described your mother's laugh perfectly and her bag of marbles. I believe he's telling the truth."
0: Lucy started to stab the soil again. She stopped briefly to scoop up a worm with the tip of her trowel and deposit it in a plant pot, then used her trowel like a dagger again. All the while she muttered under her breath. Arthur didn't know how to handle

0: other people's emotions. When Lucy's teenage hormones reared their ugly head when she turned 13, he found the best way to deal with it was to study the newspaper and leave it all to Miriam. It was she who dealt with tears over boys, a brief dabble with blue-streaked hair, the slamming of doors, and the occasional thrown coffee cup. She told Dan to quiet down when he was high-spirited and regularly said to him, "Don't speak to your father like that." Arthur felt if he ignored moods, maybe they would go away. But now he could see that his daughter was consumed by something. It was as if she had swallowed a swarm of bees that were bursting to get out. He couldn't stand it any longer. "Lucy, are you okay?" He placed his hand on her arm. "I'm sorry I didn't tell you this before." She squinted against the sun, her forehead rippling. "Yes, I'm fine." He paused for a moment, wondering whether to leave things alone, like he had done so many times over the years, but he kept his hand in place. "No, you're not. I can tell." Lucy stood up straight. She dropped the trowel to the ground. "I don't think I can handle all this." "All of what?" "You, on your mad travels and telling me strange stories about Mum, trying to cope without Anthony, having lost the..." She ran her hand through her hair, then shook her head. "Oh, look, it doesn't matter." "Yes, it does. Of course it does." "I didn't mean to worry you. Sit down with me and talk. I promise to try to listen. Tell me what's wrong." For a few seconds, she gazed off into the distance. Her lip curled up to the left, and she seemed to consider his offer. "Okay," she said finally. She wrestled two deck chairs out of the shed and set them on the grass next to each other, batting off the dust and soil with a gardening glove. She and her father sat down, their faces tilted toward the sun, squinting so that whatever they said to each other was done without looking into each other's eyes. It brought a kind of anonymity to what they had to say. "What is it?" he said. Lucy took a deep breath. "I want to tell you why I didn't go to Mum's funeral. You need to know. It's in the past. You were poorly. You said goodbye in your own way." He spoke the words, forgiving her already, even though it agonized him that she hadn't been there. He longed with every bone in his body to know how his daughter had done such a thing. "I was ill, but there was something else. I am so sorry." It was then that she let out a cry. Arthur's eyes widened, but his daughter wasn't a little girl anymore. Should he scoop her into his arms? He followed his instincts and got out of his deck chair. He stood, his body in silhouette against the sun, and then dropped to his knees. Circling his arms around her, he held her tight, like he should have done so many times when she was growing up. For a moment she resisted, her body stiff and unresponsive. But then it was as if she was a puppet, and someone let go of her strings. She crumpled into his arms. She tucked her head under his chin, and they stayed there for a while, holding on for dear life. "Whatever is the matter?" She stifled a sob, but then let it go, and a noise came out of her like nothing Arthur had heard before. From deep within her chest, it was a strangled mule. Something she swallowing, she wiped away a trail of spittle from her chin. I had a miscarriage, Dad. I was 15 weeks gone. I had the scan and everything was fine. I was going to tell you and Mom face to face. It seemed too exciting a thing to announce over the phone. It was my big story. I had arranged to come over for tea, remember? I was going to tell you that I was pregnant. She gave a sigh full of regret. I had bad stomach cramps the day after the scan. I curled into a ball on the bathroom floor and the baby started to come too early. Anthony called for an ambulance. It arrived within minutes, but they couldn't do anything. She shook her head. Sorry, I don't want to think about it. We had been drifting apart before I found I was pregnant. And then Mom died. I tried to get back on my feet. I forced myself to get out of bed and get washed and dressed. But on the day of Mom's funeral, I broke down. I couldn't bear to be in the church within the coffin and prayers and the crying. It was where me and Anthony got married. I'm really sorry, Dad. Arthur was silent as he took in her story. Everything made sense now, her distance from him. He tried to block out the thought of her curled on the bathroom floor alone. You have been very brave. Your mom would understand. I wish I had known, though. You had to sort out her funeral. You were grieving. We should have been together as a family. There was so much to do. Certificates to sign, doctors to speak to, arrangements, flowers. It helped to keep my mind busy. I didn't notice anything wrong when I spoke to you. Lucy nodded. We started to drift apart, didn't we? When I got wrapped up with trying to save my marriage, with Dan moving away. Arthur reached out and brushed away a tear from her cheek. We're here now. Lucy gave a weak smile and then glanced around the lawn. I've made a terrible mess of my garden. It's only grass. She flopped back onto the chair and supported her head with one hand. Do you think about Mom a lot? All the time. Me too. I pick up the phone to give her a call for a chat, but then I remember that she's not here anymore. I pretend that she is, though. I imagine that the two of you are at your house together, and that she's bustling around, dusting or writing her letters. If I didn't think like that, then it would be too much to bear. Arthur nodded. He pulled up a daisy and twirled it around in his fingers. I'm glad I came over. Me too. I have to phone Dan, though, to tell him that everything is okay. Okay? When you took off with Bernadette and then left a message about a tiger attack, I phoned Dan. I thought that maybe...
1: What?
0: That you might be starting with dementia or something.
1: Oh, Lucy, I'm sorry. I think I'm as right as rain. It's just the bracelet triggered something in me, a need to find out about your mom. I didn't mean to cause you any alarm. Lucy studied her father's face. He had the same kindly eyes, the same red nose as usual. She believed that he was fine. "I'm just glad you're okay," she sighed with relief. "And is it really true about the bracelet? About the charms in India?"
0: "Yes."
1: He took the bracelet from his pocket and passed it to her. Lucy studied each of the charms. She shook her head. "This doesn't look like something Mum would own."
0: "It was hers. I know it was."
1: "Then I want to hear more about it. Tell me about your adventures."
0: Arthur nodded. He explained how he found the bracelet. He told Lucy about the tiger, rolling up his sleeve to his shoulder to display his wound. He expressed his concern over Sebastian coping with the elderly de Chauffin and how Mike's dog was called Lucy. He told her of his visit to see Post Office Vera. Lucy spun the emerald in the elephant charm. "I can't believe this is what you've been up to."
1: "I know. I should have told you. But it all seemed so unlikely."
0: "I know now, though."
1: She handed the bracelet back to him.
0: "Where next, then?"
1: Arthur shrugged. "I'm not sure. There are initials on the paint palette. S.Y. The jewelry shop owner didn't know what they were."
0: "You have got to carry on your search."
1: "But what if I find out more things that should remain hidden? The more I find out, the more questions it raises."
0: "Isn't it better to know? Do you remember that Mum gave me her pink and white striped box before she died? It has lots of photos in there. I've not been able to bring myself to look through it. I could get it now."
1: She let the comment hang in the air. Arthur had forgotten about the candy striped box that Miriam kept in the cupboard over the bed. She had asked Arthur if he minded her giving it to Lucy, and he said that he did not. He remembered people and things and times in his head, and wasn't sentimental for taking snaps, or keeping train tickets, or postcards, or holiday souvenirs. Arthur stared up at the sky, and then the soil-studded grass.
0: "It's up to you," he said.
1: Lucy went to get the box, and they sat at the kitchen table. When she took off the lid, Arthur could smell old paper, ink, and lavender perfume. He watched as Lucy took out a chunk of photos and browsed through them, one at a time. She turned them this way and that and smiled. She held one up and Arthur saw it was of his wedding day. His black hair curled and flopped over his right eyebrow. The sleeves of his suit were too long, almost covering his knuckles. Miriam wore her mother's wedding dress. It had been passed down through the family. Her grandmother had worn it too. It was a little too big on the waist.
0: "Are you sure you don't want to look?" she said.
1: Arthur shook his head. He didn't want to view the pictures of his past. When Lucy had finished, she peered inside the box. "Oh, there's something wedged in the corner," she said. She picked at it with her thumb and forefinger.
0: "Here, let me try," Arthur said.
1: He managed to pinch out a piece of crumpled paper. He handed it to Lucy, and she smoothed it out. It was gray with faded lettering.
0: "I think it's the top of a compliments slip,"
1: or an old receipt. She peered more closely. The name says, Le de a coudreur d'or. There's also some writing, but it's been torn off. Numbers, I think. They looked at each other blankly. Well, it means nothing to me, Arthur shrugged. I think d'or means gold in French, Lucy said. I'll check on my phone. Arthur took the paper. I think the numbers say 1969. That's the year me and your mum got married. Lucy tapped a few buttons, searching for a translation. She frowned and tried again. I think I found something, she said. Le de la coudre d'or means the gold thimble. There's a wedding boutique in Paris with that name. Paris? Arthur said. He thought of the pins on the map on Miriam's bedroom wall. UK, India, and France. He couldn't remember if the pin had been stuck in Paris. Lucy turned the screen to show him. A photograph showed a charming shop with a tasteful white sheath dress in the window. Arthur felt as if his heart stopped beating for a second. This couldn't be coincidence. A gold thimble on Miriam's charm bracelet and a piece of paper with the name of a shop called the Gold Thimble from their wedding year. There had to be a connection. But was he ready to find out even more about his wife? Would it only lead to bewilderment and hurt, especially as the thimble charm might be about to lead him to Paris? Do you think we should go? Lucy asked softly. Arthur mused the same thing. It looks like a good lead. Mum once gave me some money when she took her pension. She told me to spend it on something frivolous, but I never did. Spend it on yourself. Choose something special. I forbid you to spend it on household appliances or bills. I remember her exact words, Lucy said. I thought I might spend it on something nice when I had a baby, except it wasn't to be. I still have the money in a jam jar in my wardrobe. Well, you should spend it on yourself, like Mom said. Get something nice. Well, I've decided I'm going to treat both of us. How do you fancy a trip over to France? We could stop by at the wedding boutique. Arthur only took a moment to consider this. Even if he found out nothing further about the bracelet, then he would get to spend some lovely time with his daughter. That sounds wonderful. Let's go. The Thimble. If Arthur had ever been asked to describe how he imagined Paris, he would say that he actually had never given much thought to the place. He had seen the Eiffel Tower on the placemats that Miriam had bought for half price in the Sainsbury sale, and once watched a program about a cruise boat that took tourists up and down the Seine, sailed by a captain who was both seasick and allergic to helping people. Arthur thought that the water looked rather murky and that if he had to sail anywhere, it would be on one of those sleek white cruise ships with swimming pools on board, hopping off around the Mediterranean. Paris just wasn't one of those places that appealed to him. Miriam, however, had a preoccupation with all things French. When it was on offer, she subscribed to a magazine called Viva that featured lots of photos of chic women dancing through puddles while holding umbrellas, sipping tiny cups of coffee, and carrying small dogs in the baskets on the front of their bicycles. As far as he could remember, she had never expressed a strong desire to visit Paris. She had said that the prices in the shops were very expensive. He thought she knew this through reading her magazine. He himself had pictured a cliché, lots of people wearing striped tops with strings of garlic and baguettes of bread poking out of their baskets. His views were challenged yet again. It was as if everything he thought he knew, or even thought, was being rewritten. Paris was beautiful. He stood at the side of the street and took in a picture postcard scene. A skinny black cat slinked across the pavement in front of him. The white dome of the Sacré-Cœur shone like an iced cake in the sunshine. The sound of a violin drifted from the louvered windows of an apartment over a coffee shop. A man on a bicycle rode past, whistling something melodic and beautiful. He could smell freshly baked bread from the pâtisserie, and his mouth began to water as he saw the flamingo pink macaroons and meringues piled high on a cake stand. Blossoms drifted from the trees as Arthur crossed the road to the boutique. Lucy didn't want to come into the little Parisian wedding dress shop, fearing it would bring back bad memories of her wedding to Anthony. "I'll get a coffee and croissant at the cafe across the road and wait for you there," she said. Then she added, "Good luck." In the window, one wedding dress lay draped over a white iron garden chair. A birdcage hung from the ceiling, in which sat a feathered papier-mâché dove. The dress was oyster white, with a bodice intricately adorned with tiny pearls in the shape of clamshells. The skirt was embroidered with wave-like swirls, a dress fit for a mermaid. The sign read, "Le Déacoudre d'Or." In smaller letters underneath, it said, "Propriétaire Sylvie Bourdin." As he reached up to twist the large brass doorknob, he caught sight of the back of his hand. His skin was translucent, with blue motorway map-like veins. His nails were thick and yellowing. In the glass of the door, the young man who had married Miriam had vanished, and in its place was an old man with too thick white hair and wrinkles like a walnut. Time had gone so quickly. Sometimes he barely knew himself. He gave a wry smile and at least recognized his front teeth, which had always been slightly crooked. A chain of small bells tinkled as he stepped inside. The shop was cool, so cool that he shivered. The white marble floor glittered beneath the chandelier the size of a tractor tire. A row of wedding dresses hung on a rail down one side of the shop. There was a gold throne covered in blue velvet on which sat a Pomeranian dog. It wore a blue studded collar the same color as the chair seat. A lady appeared through an archway. She wore an immaculately cut cobalt blue suit and a wrist full of gold bangles. He estimated that she was a similar age to himself, though a good skincare regime, lashings of black mascara and scarlet lips made her look 15 years younger. Her hair was platinum and coiffed into a high bun, and she had the lithe body of a dancer. "Bonjour, monsieur," her voice lilted. "Comment puis-je vous aider?" Arthur felt like he was back in French class, stumbling for words. He had never been any good at languages, telling himself that it was unlikely he was going to venture far enough away from York to put them to any use. Bonjour, he said, but then any French words whatsoever evaded him. He smiled to make up for his ignorance. "I am looking for Madame Bourdin." "The owner of the boutique?" "I am she, monsieur." "Oh, good," he sighed with relief. "You speak English?" "I try." "Comme ci, comme ça." Her laugh tinkled around the shop like the silver bells hung over the door. "Sometimes, though, my words are not so good. Are you looking for a wedding dress, sir?" She waved her hand as if waving a wand over his clothes. Arthur looked down, half expecting to now be dressed like Prince Charming. "Oh, no," he said, "not for me. Well, obviously, not for me. But I came to see you, I think." "Moi?" She held her hands to her heart. "How lovely. Take a seat." She led the way to a white desk and waved him to the chair opposite, another throne with a blue cushion. "How can I assist you?" Arthur took a photograph out of his pocket and placed it on the desk. It was one of Miriam and the children on the beach at Scarborough. "Have you owned the shop long?"
2: "Ah, oui. Many, many years now. I am the original owner."
1: "Then I think you may have known my wife." She raised one eyebrow, but then picked up the photograph. For a moment she studied it. She looked up at Arthur. Her eyes widened.
2: "Oh, my. This is Miriam, no?"
1: Arthur nodded. She peered back at the photograph.
2: Could you be... You are Arthur?"
1: "Yes." His heart did a small flip.
2: You know of me?" "A long time ago, Miriam wrote to me. Not very often, but then I wasn't very good at keeping in touch either. I am a good dress designer, but at letters, not so good. She told me she was getting married to a lovely man named Arthur. I was invited to your wedding, but unfortunately I had to stay in Paris and look after my mother. I offered Miriam a dress from the boutique, but she wore her mother's dress, yes? So I sent her a present instead. It was a little charm that I found in an antique shop, a gold thimble. It is the name of my shop. My daughter and I found a slip of paper with a name on it. I enclosed a small note when I sent Miriam the charm." Arthur took the charm bracelet from his pocket and held it out for her.
0: "But this is the charm," Madame Bourdin exclaimed. "Milliam used to wear this bracelet all the time. That is why when I saw this charm, I had to buy it to send it to her." I'm trying to find out if the story's behind this charm and the others. Madame. Madame. Tisk. You must call me Sylvie. You are asking me the stories, but can Miriam herself not tell you? Her voice raised an octave with anticipation. Is she here with you? It has been too many years. Arthur lowered his eyes. I'm afraid she passed away a year ago. Ah, no. I am so sorry, Arthur. C'est terrible. Many times I thought of her over the years. Many times I said that I must find her and get in touch. But then I am so busy with the shop and something else would pop into my head other than Miriam. But there are always some people that you keep in your heart, yes? That you never forget. How did you know each other? Ah, we met through a man. He was named François. Deschauffin? Yes, you know of him? A little. I was one of his girlfriends when Miriam worked for him. He did not treat either of us well. When I came to my senses and decided to return to Paris, I suggested to Miriam that she join me. So we escaped together. We had no plan, no money. It was an adventure. She hesitated. What happened to her? She died from pneumonia. It was a huge shock. Sylvia shook her head. She was a good person. When we met, I spoke only a little English and she spoke only a little French. But we connected. Did you know that she helped me to set up this shop? I had always wanted to own a little wedding boutique. Me and Miriam used to sit on the benches at the side of the Seine and feed the swans with seed and bread. We talked about our dreams, or rather I did. I was always, how do you say, a dreamer. Arthur nodded. One day we walked past a wholesaler's shop. It was closing down. They were selling off the wedding dresses, very cheap, by the box. A van was parked on the road, and two men were carrying the boxes and putting them in the back. We stood and watched. When it drove off, one of the men, the owner, noticed that we were interested and asked if we would like to buy the rest of the dresses. Miriam did not understand much of what he was saying, so I translated. The dresses were a good price, but not cheap enough for me. I was very poor, surviving only on bread and cheese, but Miriam told me not to take no for an answer. She told me what to say to the man, and I did as she said. I said I was a young woman looking for an opportunity to sell wedding dresses and that he could help to change my life. Together we charmed him. In the end, I bought 20 dresses for half of what the man asked originally. So now I had all these dresses and nowhere to sell them. I had no shop and my apartment was on the third floor over a laundrette. Miriam shook her head and said,
2: Of course we have somewhere.
0: We hung them from a blossom tree and sold them in the street. They looked beautiful hanging there in the sunshine like exotic birds. There were many chic ladies passing by, and even if they weren't getting married themselves, they told their friends. Word was passed on from lady to lady. At the end of the day, there were only two dresses left. That is how my business started. Or I could say, bloomed. We went back to the wholesaler and bought another box and did the same thing for the next 3 days. When we had finished, I had enough money to put down 3 months' rent on this shop. Over the years, the shop has grown. I have extended. I create my own dresses now, but it all started with me and your wife hanging 20 dresses from a tree.
2: Oh, that is a lovely story. Arthur hadn't heard it before, but he could picture Miriam and Sylvie as young women laughing and climbing in the blossom tree. When she traveled back to England, we wrote to each other for a while. I had the shop, and then Miriam had our children. Time moves so quickly. As she spoke, memories began to develop in Arthur's head. Miriam had mentioned a friend who owned a dress shop. He couldn't recall her saying if it was in France or not, so she hadn't kept this part of her life secret. Occasionally, she would use a French word, pourquoi, or merci. Now he cursed himself for not paying more attention. It had been difficult to concentrate on anything other than his tea when he got in from work. When the kids were in bed, he had enjoyed time with his wife. They chatted about their day rather than about their past. He wished he had taken more of an interest. You must join me for a glass of champagne and a little something to eat in Miriam's memory, Sylvie said. I will tell you more about how we met and what fun we had. We only knew each other for a few months, but they were memories that will last forever. And you can tell me, too. Tell me about your life together and your children. I want to know more about my friend. It was over an hour later that Arthur went to meet Lucy at the coffee shop. I thought you might be staying in there for the day, she laughed. He looked at his watch. Gosh, I didn't realize I'd been so long. Have you been here all this time? Oh, I loved it. Anthony would only go to Starbucks. Madame, a waiter appeared before them. He wore black trousers and shirt and had a white and blue striped apron tied casually around his waist. His nose had a slight hump, which made him look like he should be in a 1920s silent movie. I would like another café crème, please, Lucy said. For you, monsieur? Arthur stared blackly. A coffee, perhaps. Something to eat? A coffee. Yes. Just the ticket. He turned to Lucy. Would you like lunch? She patted her stomach. I've already had 2 chocolate croissants, so I'll give it a miss. The French onion soup looks delicious, though. I have seen a few bowls go by. Then that's what I'll have. The waiter nodded. Arthur put his napkin on his lap. Sylvie confirmed that she bought
1: and sent the thimble as a wedding gift. Your mother lived here for a while.
0: How interesting that she lived in Paris but didn't tell us about it. Do you have any idea why not?
1: Arthur shook his head. But I now know the story behind another charm. Their drinks and Arthur's soup arrived minutes later. He peered into the brown earthenware bowl. The soup had a thick Gruyere crouton on top.
2: I think that waiter likes you, he said as he blew on his spoon.
1: I saw him watching you, so I crossed the road.
0: He just wants me to leave a big tip, Lucy blushed.
1: That is probably not the case. I am not sure why else he would be looking at me. Arthur lifted his eyes. His daughter looked so pretty with her pinkened collarbone and freckles. It was as though a veil had been lifted from her face, taking her strain and upset with it. He wondered for a moment if he should tell her as much. But he couldn't form the right words. Instead, he looked back into his bowl. This soup really is fine, he said. I don't know how they get the onions to go so soft. They sat in silence while he finished. Lucy picked up a newspaper left behind by an old man with a black poodle from the table beside them and browsed through it. Arthur tilted his bowl to ensure he got the very last spoonful of soup. The warmness in his belly and the sun streaking through the trees made him feel calm and relaxed. His shoulders didn't feel as tight. Being here with Lucy had given him time to reflect on the past couple of weeks. He looked back over the boutique. You know, through my travels and meeting people who were part of Miriam's life, I am learning that it's the things you say and do that people remember you for. She is no longer here, but she lives on in people's hearts and minds.
0: Oh, that's a nice thought.
1: I'm not sure if anyone will remember me so kindly.
0: Oh, don't be silly, Dad.
1: I'm not being. The more I find out about your mother's remarkable life before me, the more it emphasizes that I have never done anything adventurous or traveled or met anyone that I might have had an impact on.
0: But you are doing that now. It's not too late.
1: Arthur hitched his shoulders. Lucy shook her head.
0: You're feeling emotional, Dad. It's bound to be the case. It's been a long journey here, and you're hearing stories about Mom that you've never heard before. But I assure you, you will always be part of my life. You will always be special to me.
1: Arthur gave a small nod, grateful for her sensible words.
0: Thanks. He felt he should say something in return. He wanted to tell Lucy how he loved her from the minute she was born. He had listened to Miriam say it over and over again with such ease, but the words had never come easily for him. When Lucy was a child and asleep, then he could kiss her forehead and whisper, I love you. But here in public, in a cafe, well, he couldn't respond.
1: Ditto.
0: Oh, Dad.
1: He felt Lucy suddenly wrap her arms around his neck. Are you okay?
0: whatever is the matter?
1: Lucy sniffed.
0: I just miss Mom, that's all. It'll be lovely if she was here with us.
1: I know. He patted her back, not knowing what to say that could change things. Lucy broke away first. She felt around in her bag for a tissue.
0: Madame,
1: the waiter appeared at her side. He raised one of his eyebrows.
0: Are you okay?
1: He shot a glance at Arthur as if accusing him of upsetting his young companion.
0: Yes, I am fine. This is my father. We are happy.
2: You are happy?
0: Yes, very. Thank you for asking. I just need a tissue,
1: Lucy said. The waiter vanished, then slid a box of tissues onto the table.
0: For you.
1: Merci. You are very kind.
0: Claude,
1: the waiter said. My name is Claude. This is my treat, Lucy insisted, when she had dabbed her eyes and blown her nose. It's my money to spend on what I want, remember?
0: Yes, darling.
1: Arthur smiled, making out that he was henpecked. He went to the bathroom, and when he came out, saw that Claude was talking with his daughter. The waiter had a tray tucked under his arm, and Lucy was smiling and twirling a strand of hair in her hand. Arthur bent down to retie his shoelaces, and when he saw they were still chatting, he checked how many euros he had in his wallet. When Claude moved away from the table, Arthur walked back.
0: Okay? He asked.
1: Yes, good, Lucy said. Her cheeks were flushed.
0: I saw you were talking to the waiter.
1: Yes, he asked me if I wanted to go for a walk with him this evening. It was a little unexpected.
0: That's a coincidence because Sylvie asked me to join her for dinner.
1: They both looked at each other and laughed.
0: I hope you said yes, Arthur said.
1: Paris Match. Arthur lathered his chin with shaving foam and took hold of his razor. He paused in front of the hotel bathroom mirror and studied his reflection. It felt strange to be making an effort with his appearance. He was meeting a stranger for dinner on a Friday night in Paris. He was surprised that someone as lovely as Sylvie had nothing else planned for her evening. His fingers tingled. He didn't want to think too deeply about this in case he tried to talk himself out of it. Friday night was when he and Miriam used to have their chippy tea in front of the TV. But he told himself that he and Sylvie were going out to talk about Miriam, to share their memories and stories. It was something he should want to do, not shy away from. One thing he was trying not to worry about was what they might eat. Did all French restaurants serve frog legs and cook everything in garlic? He hoped not. For a moment, he had a longing for one of Bernadette's pies. He was missing her home cooking and also her company. He hoped that Sylvie would be gentle on him. After lunch in the little cafe across the road from the bridal boutique, he and Lucy had been out shopping. He rarely went shopping with Miriam. If they did, he would end up loitering outside changing rooms, looking at his watch. Miriam would hold up shirts and trousers against him. Then she would either nod and put them in the basket or whisk them away to hang back on the rail.
0: The clothes would then appear as if by magic in his wardrobe, with the shop creases ironed out and labels snipped off, ready for him to wear. Likewise, when he had a birthday in the family or at Christmas, well-chosen presents would appear on the kitchen worktop, neatly wrapped in brightly colored paper with ribbon, bows, and gift tags signed from Miriam and Arthur. He actually liked the idea of shopping for his family to pick something out that he thought they might like. But gift buying was Miriam's domain. She took it with relish.
3: That concludes this installment of The Curious Charms of Arthur Pepper, written by Phaedra Patrick, narrated by Al Cormier. The Curious Charms of Arthur Pepper is also available from the National Library Service in Braille and downloadable digital format. For more information on receiving books from the National Library Service, contact the Library and Resource Center of the Virginia Department of the Blind and Vision Impaired at 804-371-3661 or toll-free at 1-800-552-7015. We hope you'll join us for another book hour here on Virginia Voice.
4: Blind and vision-impaired individuals, as well as people with other disabilities, more often than not, are offered much-needed invaluable resources, but are rarely asked or provided opportunities to be the helpers and serve as a beacon of hope for others of similar circumstance. 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Furthermore, Shards of Light are our best attributes, our personal radiance. 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Our goal is to identify individuals whose creative abilities are conducive to an audio access format, such as creative writing, musicians, singers, comedians, etc., and broadcast them on the air and internet through a partnership with Virginia Voice, an audio access service. 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
5: Hello, I'm Virginia Voice volunteer Gretchen Simpson-Nelson, and welcome to the Heritage News Review. We'll begin today's program with an article of local news from Virginia State University's News and Events. VSU Trojan Explosion Marching Band reaches historic milestone, tops 200 members for the first time in school history. The Virginia State University Trojan Explosion Marching Band has reached a historic milestone. With more than 200 members for the 2026 season, the Trojan Explosion is now the largest marching band in university history, marking unprecedented growth for one of VSU's most visible and celebrated student organizations. already recognized as the largest marching band in the Central Intercollegiate Athletic Association, CIAA. The Trojan Explosions' record-setting enrollment reflects the program's continued momentum and expanding national reputation. Students from across the country now make up the band's largest ever roster, strengthening its position as a premier collegiate marching band and a powerful ambassador for Virginia State University. The milestone comes after several years of national exposure and achievement. In recent years, the Trojan Explosion has performed at the White House, appeared on NBC's Today Show, entertained audiences at professional sporting events, earned multiple number one ESPN Division II band rankings, and twice competed in the ESPN Band of the Year National Championship. "Our growth is a testament to the hard work and dedication of our entire program," said Dr. Taylor Whitehead, director of the Trojan Explosion Marching Band. "Over the past 4 years, our students have performed on some of the nation's biggest stages while representing Virginia State University with excellence. The growth we are experiencing today reflects the commitment of our students and staff, as well as the reputation the Trojan Explosion

and Dr. Taylor Whitehead, director of the Trojan Explosion Marching Band. Over the past 4 years, our students have performed on some of the nation's biggest stages while representing Virginia State University with excellence. The growth we are experiencing today reflects the commitment of our students and staff, as well as the reputation the Trojan Explosion has built across the country. The band's expansion can be seen throughout the organization, with several sections reaching historic participation levels. Among them is a 20-member tuba section, the largest in university history. This fall, the Trojan Explosion will continue its national tour with performances throughout Virginia and North Carolina, as well as appearances in Orangeburg, South Carolina, Savannah, Georgia, Rochester, New York, Dover, Delaware, and College Park, Maryland. The schedule includes football games, Battle of the Bands showcases, high school performances, and recruitment events that will introduce future students to Virginia State University. VSU Trojan Explosion Marching Band reaches historic milestone, tops 200 members for the first time in school history. Continuing in local news from the Virginia State University news site, VSU students rise to the top at FBLA National Leadership Conference. Virginia State University's FBLA Collegiate Chapter established itself as one of the top-performing chapters in the United States, following an exceptional showing at the FBLA National Leadership Conference this past summer. VSU students earned multiple national top 10 finishes and second place in the Outstanding Chapter competition. One of the most significant achievements came in the Accounting Case Study competition. For the first time in 10 years, Virginia State University placed nationally in accounting, and the team did not simply place. Giovanni Disla and Gabrielle Gunn captured first place, earning the title of FBLA Collegiate National Champions. Their historic victory represents an important milestone for the chapter and demonstrates the academic preparation, business knowledge, and competitive excellence of VSU students. Virginia State University also earned second place nationally for Outstanding Chapter. This award recognizes the chapter's overall excellence in leadership, student engagement, professional development, community service, and organizational achievement. Receiving this honor places VSU among the leading FBLA collegiate chapters in the nation. The chapter's success extended beyond student competition. Dr. Aurelia Nicholas Donald was named Virginia FBLA Collegiate Advisor of the Year in recognition of her leadership, mentorship, and commitment to preparing students for success. Under her guidance, VSU FBLA Collegiate has continued to expand its membership, strengthen its competitive program, and increase its presence at the state and national levels. These accomplishments reflect the talent and determination of VSU students, the support of the university community, and the chapter's commitment to excellence. VSU proudly congratulates its FBLA collegiate members and advisor for representing the institution with distinction and established VSU as a national leader in collegiate business, education, and commitment. We are tremendously proud of our FBLA students for their outstanding performance on the national stage, says Venkat Mumlani, Interim Dean, Reginald F. Lewis College of Business. Their championship and numerous top 10 finishes demonstrate their talent, determination, and professionalism, while also affirming the quality and relevance of the education we provide at the Reginald F. Lewis College of Business. I commend Dr. Aurelia Nicholas Donald and the faculty members whose guidance helped prepare these students to compete with confidence and distinction. The success shows that our graduates are developing the knowledge, leadership skills, and competitive readiness needed to excel in today's business world. VSU students rise to the top at FBLA National Leadership Conference. Turning to government and politics news from the VirginiaMercury.com. Century-old law gives Virginia legislator lawyers broad power to delay court cases, by Marcus Schmidt. More than 4 years after Buchanan County Supervisor Trey Adkins was charged with dozens of felonies, his case has yet to reach a jury. Adkins was indicted in May 2022 on 82 counts stemming from allegations that include election fraud, absentee voting violations, forgery, conspiracy, and embezzlement of public property. He has maintained his innocence. The case is now scheduled for trial October 19 in Dickinson County, nearly 54 months after the charges were filed. Court motions obtained by the Mercury show that Virginia House Minority Leader Terry Kilgore, Republican, Scott, one of Adkins' attorneys, invoked a century-old Virginia law at least three times in 2023 and 2024 to seek continuances tied to his legislative responsibilities. Virginia Code 30-5 gives state legislators, legislative employees,
and parties represented by them.

right to postpone court and administrative proceedings during periods surrounding General Assembly sessions and a variety of legislative meetings. The provision has drawn criticism over the years from attorneys who say clients can face lengthy delays while opposing counsel serves in the General Assembly. Lawmakers who practice law say the protection is necessary in a part-time legislature where members must balance their public duties with private employment. Kilgore did not respond to requests for an interview. Under 30-5, qualifying parties are entitled to a continuance as a matter of right, beginning 30 days before the session and ending 30 days after adjournment. The protection, which includes both regular and special legislative sessions, also covers the day before, of, and the day after meetings of legislative commissions, councils, and committees that the lawmaker is scheduled to attend. If a judge refuses a qualifying request, the statute says the decision constitutes reversible error, meaning a higher court can overturn it on appeal. Temporary injunctions are exempt and remain within the court's discretion. A bipartisan privilege with deep roots. The law has been invoked by legislators in both parties, including recently. In September 2025, House Speaker Don Scott, Democrat Portsmouth, relied on 35 after joining the legal team representing the Democratic Party of Virginia in a Richmond defamation suit brought by Thomas Spiechel, a retired U.S. Army intelligence officer and former Republican U.S. Senate candidate. Court records described in an account of the case published by Transparency Advocate and Activate Virginia Executive Director Josh Stanfield show Scott filed notice that the General Assembly remained in special session and sought to suspend deadlines and proceedings until after adjournment. The case included written deposition responses from Abigail Spanberger, then Democratic nominee for governor, that the judge had ruled would not remain under seal. Virginia has afforded lawmakers some version of the protection for more than a century. The statute's official history traces it to the 1919 Code, and the General Assembly has amended it repeatedly since then. The scope of the law came before the Supreme Court of Virginia in 1972, when then-Lieutenant Governor Henry Howe sought to postpone a state corporation commission hearing involving a Virginia Electric Power Company rate case. The commission denied the request, reasoning that it was exercising a legislative rather than judicial function in setting utility rates. The Supreme Court disagreed and ordered the continuance. In its decision in Howell versus Catterall, the court found that because the SEC possesses judicial or quasi-judicial powers, proceedings before it were covered by the 30-5, even when the commission was acting in its legislative capacity. The General Assembly added limited procedural requirements in 2002, including 3 days written notice for continuances surrounding legislative meetings and a direction requesting parties notify when practicable. But the underlying right to continuance remained. Holsworth said complaints about the provision have surfaced periodically but have never generated enough pressure for lawmakers to substantially rewrite it. The people who would want to change this law are not in the legislature, and so long as the legislature has powerful lawyers in it, I don't see a change, and I don't see the House Speaker putting this on his bingo card anytime soon, Holsworth said. There's obviously been abuses of this over the years, but it hasn't reached a point where the public clamors about it. Century-old law gives Virginia legislator lawyers broad power to delay court cases. Continuing with government news and health from virginiamercury.com. Virginia rolls out more secure EBT cards to curb SNAP benefit theft by Marcus Schmidt. Virginia is replacing traditional food assistance benefit cards with chip-enabled versions designed to make it harder for thieves to steal SNAP benefits from families. About 749,000 state residents receive assistance through the program. Governor Abigail Spanberger announced Thursday that the state has begun mailing new electronic benefits transfer cards equipped with chip and tap technology to households enrolled in the Supplemental Nutritional Assistance Program. The change is aimed at combating skimming, in which criminals capture card information at the point of sale and drain benefits before recipients can use them. Unlike magnetic strips, chips generate a unique encrypted code for each transaction, making the cards more difficult to skim or duplicate. Households do not need to request a replacement, and benefits will continue without interruption during the transition, according to the administration. The SNAP program is essential for Virginia families, Spanberger said, even as forthcoming changes from the federal spending bill, H.R. 1, will reduce programs funding by up to $187 billion over the next 10 years,
levy more of the cost onto states, and change eligible requirements for recipients. At a time when many families are struggling to keep up with the rising price of groceries, and Republicans in Washington are making the deepest cuts to SNAP in the program's history, we are taking this step to make sure families have secure, accessible support and are protected from bad actors, Spanberger said in a statement. The first cards are going to areas that have experienced high levels of benefit theft, including Chesterfield, Colonial Heights, Clark, Fairfax City, and Giles, Lynchburg, Madison, Manassas, New Kent, Norfolk, Northampton, Orange, Patrick, Portsmouth, Radford, Richmond, Roanoke, Smith, Surrey, Washington, and Wythe. A second round will begin at the end of October, with all Virginia EBT cardholders expected to receive replacements by the end of the year. Because replacement cards will be mailed directly to recipients, households should make sure their local services department has

William Tucker now are memorialized in a powerful new sculpture, giving Hampton Roads a permanent place to tell the story that began in America in 1619. Continuing in news from the New Journal and Guide, be aware, September is Suicide Prevention Month, by Rosalind Tyler. A woman who was 21 when she survived a suicide attempt in January 1996 now attends a community walk that is similar to walks that will be held this fall in Norfolk, Hampton, Virginia Beach, Suffolk, and at numerous sites nationwide. Some suicide victims don't live to tell their stories, but each year she shares her story at the Out of the Darkness Community Walk, sponsored by the American Foundation for Suicide Prevention. It is a nonprofit that sponsors more than 400 walks and gatherings throughout the nation. It also raises funds for suicide prevention, research, policy, advocacy, loss, healing, and public education. It provides a book list that aims to help loss survivors heal. At the community walks, I saw others who had experienced unimaginable pain, but were oddly still hopeful. Hopeful that by being open about their experiences and bringing this topic out of the darkness, it could ultimately save someone else's life, she wrote on the website for the American Foundation for Suicide Prevention. I won't go into the details of my attempt. Luckily, a man I'll call William happened to walk out from the end of his work shift and find me. He rescued me at risk to himself. I've never seen or talked to him since that fateful day our paths crossed. Somewhere along the way in my 30s, I found the American Foundation for Suicide Prevention. I cannot remember what led me there or inspired me to participate in my first Out of the Darkness community walk, she wrote. I'm not even sure what I told people as I was fundraising for the walk, because up until that point, I had barely spoken about my attempt to anyone, not family, not friends, not coworkers, and certainly not strangers. Why wasn't I open about my experience? Because following my attempt, my story was not my own. It had been swept under the rug as a shameful family secret. I was pressured to explain that I'd been in a car accident. On World Suicide Prevention Day on September 10, Norfolk Community Services Board Prevention Services partnered with Norfolk Botanical Garden and host Guidance Out of Silence at the Norfolk Botanical Garden. The Virginia Peninsula Walk was held at Buckrow Beach in Hampton. On October 24, Suffolk will hold an Out of the Darkness Community Walk at Bennett's Creek Park. On September 26, Virginia Beach will hold an Out of the Darkness Community Walk from 10 a.m. to 11:30 a.m. at Mount Trashmore Park, North Benedict's Road. October 31st will be a Richmond Walk at Bird Park Vital Trail. And October 3rd, Charles City High School. Walks take place across the country beginning in September and run through the fall. Over a quarter of a million people from cities in all 50 states participate. Suicide is the 10th leading cause of death in the United States, and Virginia ranked number 11 in 2024, the same year that 1,196 suicide deaths were reported. Whites had the highest age-adjusted suicide rate in Virginia, 16.7 per 100,000, followed by Blacks at 8.4, Hispanic Latino at 7.8, and Asians at 9.6. Statistics show every 40 seconds someone dies by suicide. So in September, the National Alliance on Mental Illness, headquartered in Arlington, is another nonprofit that will spark meaningful action on this urgent mental health issue. According to its website, NAMI offers numerous services throughout the year, including vital support groups open to everyone across the country. It also provides tools, resources, and support that allows people to talk openly about suicide prevention, recognize warning signs, and seek help. Aiming to bring suicide's impact into focus, the survivor who participates in the annual walk said, "Statistically, most people have been affected by suicide and mental health issues in some way, and the place where they can start to find healing is in community." Walks begin in September and run through the fall. 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In news from vcu.edu.news.com, Meet a Ram, Maurice Moflows Brown Puts Poetry in Motion, by Liz D. Fleury.
Maurice Mofluz Brown is a man of letters and numbers. In April, Brown was named one of two poet laureates for Richmond, a program that supports the city's arts communities. But at Virginia Commonwealth University, Brown is known as well for his numerical pursuits. He earned his PhD in systems modeling and analysis from the College of Humanities and Sciences in 2022 and teaches math in the School of Business. Brown has always enjoyed writing, but became more intentional about poetry during his U.S. Army service. After his first Richmond poetry performance in the early 2000s, he combined his passions for poetry and business by founding Ink and Barrel, which highlights spoken word poetry. Brown also serves as associate director for the Writer's Den RVA, a collective that offers open mic events.

poetry scene. When I started to look at getting out of the military and transitioning to what I was going to do, I started writing again. I'm originally from Philadelphia, but I came to Virginia and went to this poetry location in Jackson Ward. It used to be called Tropical Soul, and there was this whole community of poets. Once I got immersed in that, I started writing all the time and became more intentional about writing. What does the Poet Laureate position mean for storytelling in Richmond? For me, it has always meant being an ambassador for the city. It's about taking the mayor's vision and helping people in other spaces see the vision of what Richmond's all about in all its richness and all its truth, regardless of how uncomfortable or comfortable that truth might be. As the Poet Laureate, how did you intend to promote poetry and support the community? I want to bring some of the poetry that I know exists outside of Richmond into Richmond as well, because I believe there are stories for us to share and things that we need to see as far as poetry is concerned. I also do slam poetry, and there are a lot of cities that do slam events and bring hundreds of people together. We used to have one in Richmond called Food for Thought, so I want to bring that back. The second thing is getting into the schools and offering workshops for the kids. For the big project, I want to build an event where we can all come together for a conference with different workshops to learn from each other, culminating in events that showcase what we learn, showcase the youth, and showcase the talent in Richmond. What other creative endeavors are you working on? I have my hands in a lot of things. I work with the Writer's Den in Richmond, and we're hoping to build that out. I just finished my first book, so now I'm in the process of figuring out what my next book is going to look like. I've been talking to other artists to see if Ink and Barrel is something they want to be part of in regard to sharing the building on this platform. Share a big final picture thought you have about your new role. Being selected as Poet Laureate really means a lot to me, and I look forward to making sure I serve Richmond well and that I leave a space for the next person to pick up, carry on, and feel comfortable. I knew it was something that I wanted to do at some point in the future. I honestly didn't expect it to happen this soon in my career. Mina Ram, Maurice Moflows Brown puts poetry in motion. That's all the time we have for today's edition of the Heritage News Review. Thank you for joining us. I'm Gretchen Simpson-Nelson for the Virginia Voice. 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

0: Welcome to Life in Style. I'm Virginia Voice volunteer reader Renee Jenkins. Today we'll be reading from Real Simple magazine as well as O and Cosmo. Let's start with an article from O magazine. It's entitled, Six Insanely Nice Things You Can Say to Anybody. Lee Newman shares the tiny but enormously kind things to say that can spread a little grace during the busiest of seasons. Number one, take your time. I'm not in a rush. This one is great for the grocery store, the takeout burrito restaurant, or anywhere else that involves really tired people trying their best, even as they fumble and flail. For example, the woman in front of you pays the cashier, but then has to rifle through her overstuffed wallet to put away the change, then the store receipt, then mash the whole fat leather money accordion into her purse. She will usually complete this action with frantic fingers because she knows she's delaying the whole line. She knows everybody just wants to go home, and she knows she should not save old, mostly used-up gift cards with 63 cents on them. Telling her, take your time, I'm not in a rush, always sets off the same reaction. First, surprise, really? Because everyone's in a rush. And then a flash of sweet, wide-open relief. You have just given somebody a three-minute holiday, not from the stress of life, but from the stress we put on ourselves. Number two, you bring me joy. You make me happy. There's a ticker tape in most of our brains that spits out these kinds of loving phrases at regular intervals throughout the day. But the phrases themselves don't make it to our mouths because they seem cheesy, or we don't know the person well enough, or we were raised by people who shook our hands when they really wanted to give us a hug. Interestingly enough, people don't twitter nervously when you say these so-called overused things to them, nor do they run away. They may smile widely or just slightly, but inside, little Roman candles of happiness are going off. Number three, I just can't make this decision without you. Everybody likes to be liked for who they are, but there's a special kind of glow that comes when somebody likes what you think and openly asks for your help in making a decision or in figuring out a messy problem. This may be also another way of expressing that most honored of human emotions, trust. Number four, that's awful. Sometimes the nicest thing you can do is not to ask a bunch of probing, sensitive questions. So what are you really feeling? Shock? Terror? Or try to think of a way you can fix it. Have you looked into natural herbs? Have you called those clinics in Bora Bora or to offer help? I'll drive you. I'll clean your house. I'll make you a lasagna. Or even to apologize over and over, explaining that you know you didn't make the horrible event happen. You're just sorry it happened. Sometimes you need to take you out of it. A person in your life is upset and scared and maybe even in denial. Recognizing what's really happening gives that person the rare and much-needed opportunity to look at this terrible thing with somebody instead of alone. Number five, you have a genius not understood by mere mortals. This was probably said to Einstein, but you can say it to anybody in those moments. Say, when you catch your new boyfriend in the shower with his yoga mat, or you go over to your best friend's house and find her layering her sandwich like this. Ham, cheese, lettuce, onion, ham, cheese, lettuce, onion, ham, cheese, lettuce, onion. We all have these quirky rituals. They are a bit screwball. We usually do them alone, but they save time. For example, rinsing off your yoga mat while you rinse yourself. Or just work better. For example, making 12 individual layers of sandwich filling ensures that you'll get a taste of all the flavors in each bite. Understanding the reasoning behind these private processes and praising the person for them is a moment of respect. You're not saying that you're going to do it at your house, which would be a lie, but you are saying that their idea makes sense right in the moment they most expect to be ridiculed for being a complete kook. And number six, I am not inviting him to my birthday party. Everyone wants to feel protected, especially when they've been dumped. Offering a full-on hate, somebody's ex certainly lets her know you're on her side. But hate is exhausting. It sucks a lot of energy. Plus, it doesn't make rational sense if you've never met the ex. Instead, follow the kind of loyal, immature path of kindergartners everywhere and declare the offender is crossed off your birthday list. It will not only make the injured party laugh, but also create the pleasing fantasy of her drinking champagne and dancing on a table while the dumper sits home in front of the TV crying over a carton of cold, limp egg foo young. That article is from O Magazine, and it's entitled, Six Insanely Nice Things You Can Say to Anybody. Leigh Newman shares the tiny but enormously kind things to say that can spread a little grace during the busiest of seasons. Our next article is from Real Simple Magazine. It's entitled Money Milestones. Behind every major financial win is a story. Here, six women open up about the achievements that gave them more freedom, security, and confidence. Plus, Investopedia editor-in-chief Caleb Silver offers expert advice for anyone charting a similar course. Let's pick up where we left off last time with number two, Kristen Myers. I froze my eggs using money from investments. I'll be honest, I hadn't thought about freezing my eggs at all. Around 7 years ago, my job would have paid for it, but I was only 30. I had a boyfriend who I was sure I was going to marry. I just thought I didn't need to worry about it. And then, about a year and a half ago, all my friends were freezing their eggs. That's when it hit me. I didn't have a partner. And I should probably do it too. I went to a place where a friend had gone. They gave me the price, and I was in total sticker shock. At the time, it was $8,000 just for the retrieval. It went up to $9,000, and the hormonal injections to stimulate the follicles could run me up to $12,000. So I was looking at something close to $20,000. Insurance wasn't going to pay a dime because this was entirely elective, and I was only freezing them versus continuing on with IVF. The price tag alone definitely gave me an existential crisis. I was single. I wasn't even sure if I wanted kids. It was a lot of money to spend on something I was on the fence about. Eventually, I came to the conclusion that I'd be doing it for 40 or 45-year-old Kristen. I knew that 36-year-old Kristen didn't want to be a mom, but I knew I wanted to be able to have options. I asked myself how I'd feel if I were 42 and struggling to get pregnant. Would I be upset that I hadn't spent the money now? It felt strange to be putting a price tag on something as important as motherhood. I had to make it work. Unfortunately, I got laid off last August, so it was really not a good time for me to be spending like this. I didn't know when I'd get a job, and I had rent, car payments, and other bills. Spending that kind of cash felt irresponsible. At the same time, I couldn't wait. The longer I waited, the worse my outcomes would be. I needed to do it now. Randomly, I was looking at my investment portfolio, and I had made a lot of really good ETF, exchange-traded funds, especially on commodities like copper, gold, and silver. They had boosted parts of my portfolio by over 150% in returns. I realized my egg-freezing money was right there. I think it really helped that the money didn't come out of my savings. It felt less painful to just sell some of my investments. That's what investing is for. Everyone thinks it's just something you do for retirement, but it's not. You can invest for a wedding, a house, your children's college education, or in my case, possible future children. The markets were going on a downturn, and I figured I needed to get out of those positions anyway. The losses would have gotten so much worse if I had waited. Plus, I could sell some of the things at a loss to offset the tax bill. So there it was. I had the money. Still, I started thinking about how I could get the cost down. I had heard it would be cheaper to do it in London, just $5,000 for everything. I actually went there to do it, but it wasn't a good cycle for me, so I had to go home to get more tests to figure out what was going on. It's actually how I ended up finding my current clinic, which quoted me $6,500 for the egg retrieval. Now, you should know that I don't like to pay full price for anything, and I'm always looking for the variable cost. The cost of the actual retrieval is fixed. I can't do anything about that. There's no negotiating with my fertility doctor about how much I can pay him to go in and get the eggs. The variable cost is the medicine. Once I figured that out, I started looking into ways to get the meds for cheaper. Well, I happened to be going to Mexico City for my best friend's bachelorette party. I found a pharmacy there and checked it all with my doctor, who said it was perfectly safe. I got 3 rounds worth of meds for $5,000. I just finished my second round. It was even more successful than the first, and I've spent $17,000 in total. Considering I was looking at $20,000 for 1 round, I'm super happy with this, and I have enough medicine left to do a 3rd round if I need to. As for my investments, I'll be able to buy back into my positions. Maybe there will be even another downturn in the market, and I can do it for cheap. Caleb's advice? Kristen's point about using her investment portfolio for something other than retirement demonstrates the financial flexibility and empowerment that ETFs offer long-term investors. The ability to gain exposure to a diverse range of assets and commodities like gold or silver through popular and relatively low-cost ETFs like iShares, IAU, or SLV can make a real difference when prices for those metals surge, as they did in 2025. Because you can buy or sell ETFs just like a stock through your brokerage or investing platform. You can take your gains whenever you want to, as long as you are aware of the tax consequences. Taking some profit to put toward an important and emotional life stage decision is a smart way to use those gains, as long as you are also contributing to your retirement so you can enjoy those choices later. Number 3, Casey Helper. I bought a house entirely on my own. Like a lot of women my age, exennials raised to believe in romantic love, Pinterest-worthy weddings, and homes bought with partners, younger me was quietly saving for a life I assumed I'd build with someone else. I was living in Philadelphia, making $24,000 a year at a newspaper. But I was disciplined. I ate out rarely, shopped at thrift stores, took the train, and had multiple side hustles and a roommate. I was frugal for over a decade and bounced around at jobs, working my way up to the $40,000 range. It wasn't glamorous, but it was progress. Then my body interrupted. I needed major surgery for my scoliosis spine, which was curved 53 degrees to the left. Once I was finally healed about a year later, I was more than ready for a change. A work trip led me to Phoenix, and the desert lured me in. After 12 years of roommates and outfitted with a brand new spine, it was time to move. I found a condo in trendy Arcadia Light and bought it on my own for $125,000 with 15% down and a mortgage through Rocket Mortgage. I felt empowered and grounded, knowing I was building a future for myself regardless of marriage or a man. But over time, rising HOA fees and concerns about the neighborhood made me realize it wasn't my favorite place. The upside was that in the 3 years I lived there, my investment almost doubled in value. Excited and elated at my savviness, I stepped back into the real estate market during the summer of 2021. I was pre-approved for a mortgage up to $525,000, which was wild to me. More than $500,000 for a single woman with one cat. Regardless of what the bank said, I set a budget of $400,000 because I wanted to keep my monthly payments low. The competition was fierce, and I definitely saw some duds. Then, the day after Christmas, while viewing listings, I found it, a fully renovated home in North Phoenix. It was tucked into a cul-de-sac and had a quarter-acre pebble lawn. The moment I walked in, it felt like home. I was able to snatch it up immediately, right at my budget. There was only one other offer, and it was lower. I felt so lucky. It hasn't been perfect. I've had to pay for some repairs, including a $9,000 air conditioning replacement, the Silver Liner Amex points. I also had to replace the roof, partially covered by insurance. Homeownership, I'm learning, comes with constant costs. Still, it's mine. I have a home office and work with my cat nearby. If I want to spend a weekend doing nothing, there's no one to judge me. Girl dinner happens as often as I want. It's probably not my forever home. The yard work is already a lot for my metal spine. But I've gained something bigger than the house itself. I know how to house hunt. I know how to get a mortgage. I know how to close. And I know how to do it all on my own. I didn't need a partner to get here. The financial freedom of owning my own home is priceless and doesn't force me into a business-style relationship I do not want. Where will I go next? Maybe some sort of amazing resort-style condo where the HOA fees are reasonable. Caleb's advice? The most important number to determine is how much house you can afford and what it will cost you to own that home on a monthly basis. 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It's key to know that your offer number isn't the final number. And we will pause there and continue this article next time. That article from Real Simple Magazine is entitled Money Milestones. 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Here, six women open up about the achievements that gave them more freedom, security, and confidence. Plus, Investopedia editor-in-chief Caleb Silver offers expert advice for anyone charting a similar course. Our next article is from Cosmopolitan Magazine. It's entitled, Who Gets to Belong? Award-winning author R.F. Kang is back with a new coming-of-age story that follows a college student on a summer abroad. Here is an exclusive excerpt and how she explains the power of language and belonging by Tamara Fuentes. Paolo told me about the theory he was developing that you couldn't lie in a language that you weren't good at. Think about it, he said. Do you ever lie in class, even about sensitive topics? I had to discuss sensitive topics in class all the time, in thought and society. Teacher Kai was always asking us to express our opinions on various matters, whether health care should be privatized, whether the government should give women incentives to get pregnant, and I did. In fact, I always try to tell the truth, even if I had to dumb down my opinion from reproductive justice affects women in every stratum of society to childbirth is really hard. I suppose I could have lied, but this seemed like extra work. First, you had to make up an opinion you didn't believe in, and then you had to find the Chinese word to match. Paolo said this wasn't what he meant. His point was rather that a low language level restored in you the naivety and innocence of a child. If your language patterns were blunt and straightforward, then so too were your thoughts. For instance, whenever he introduced himself, he said that his hobbies were films and literature. His Chinese wasn't good enough to signal taste or pretension. He only had those basic building blocks. He didn't know how to say German expressionism, though now he knew because he had looked it up. I asked him how this squared with his mission to use language as a shield. He admitted this disturbed him. It is greater motivation to achieve fluency, he said, until I can manipulate language in such a way as to hide my thoughts. And the word he used for manipulize was a word for need, like kneading pizza dough. I will remain vulnerable. Maybe that was the problem between me and Anna. We couldn't hide anything from each other. We couldn't even be tactful, let alone deceitful. We each knew what the other wanted, and we wanted those things too much, and that was fatal. Cosmo asks R.F. Kang, what was the spark for this novel, plot, character, or setting? She says, setting. A lot of my books are inspired by places I find myself in at different points in my life. I was in Taipei a few years ago when my grandfather passed away. I had a summer where I was ruminating on questions of language and identity and grief. I wanted to convey a very strong sense of being out of place and out of touch and feeling like you don't belong. Cosmo. The book uses Chinese language characters, but their translations seem to give more context on how your protagonist, Lily, is learning the language versus their exact meaning. How did you land on this setup? Kang says, there's deliberate engagement with all of the Chinese text that bridges the distance between the reader, who has no idea what it says, and Lily, who has some idea of what it says. Lily is the character doing the work of looking things up and often coming to the wrong conclusions about what certain phrases mean. I was trying to give an accurate representation of what moving through Taipei would have been like for her as she encounters phrases she has no idea what to do with. Cosmo, Lily is trying and struggling to reconnect with her family via a second language. That's very relatable to plenty of people. Kang, we have this strict idea that language is tied to ethnicity and heritage. I'm really interested in immigrant shame and shame over fluency. Cosmo, maybe it's an American way of thinking, but does feel like a weakness when you reveal that you're not fluent in a language that you're expected to know. Kang, it might be more of a social media thing. There is such a fear of making mistakes and a drive to always seem perfect and polished, to have the cultural authority to tell everyone what's what, that we don't make space for the messy and productive and generative encounters. We don't have a type of popular culture where we really like people to try again. A lot of people carry a secret shame and embarrassment around with them, and it operates as the barrier to ever reaching out or having those awkward conversations. Cosmo, at the start of the book, Lily says that she's a different person when she's speaking Chinese than when she's speaking English. Have you ever felt similarly? Kang, there is a slow convergence of the person you are with the language you're most comfortable in and the one that you're learning. At the start of my own program in Taipei, my English self was the self where I was really confident and thoughtful and funny. But in Chinese, I was like, I'm just doing my best. Then over time, my teachers were like, oh, you're actually really funny. There's something essential about you that moves between cultural worlds, and it feels really nice when you finally get to show yourself for who you are. That article is from Cosmopolitan Magazine, and it's entitled, Who Gets to Belong? Award-winning author R.F. Kang is back with a new coming-of-age story that follows a college student on a summer abroad, by Tamara Fuentes. Also from Cosmo, we have an article entitled, Ask Willa Bennett. Cosmopolitan Editor-in-Chief Willa Bennett answers all your questions about love and relationships. The guy I've been talking to and I have a noticeable swag gap. Am I a bad person for wanting to break it off? I love this question because our team spends a lot of time delving into different relationship dynamics, including swag gaps. My answer for you is no, you're not a bad person. Being concerned about a swag gap doesn't mean you're heartless or shallow. Compatibility does matter. That said, swag is subjective, and sometimes when you start catching real feelings for someone, your brain suddenly becomes a private investigator looking for reasons to run. Ask yourself what specifically feels off. Is it really about your different aesthetics, or do you just feel vulnerable? Then be honest with yourself and the person you've been talking to. I just started seeing someone, and while sharing our respective dating histories, I realized I'm completely different from his usual type. Should I be worried? I wouldn't be. I've always seen a quote-unquote type as more of a record of who someone has tried with before rather than a blueprint for who they might love forever. What you should pay attention to is how he treats you now. Do you feel desired and wanted? Is he curious about you and your needs? Lately, I've had no interest in sex. Is something wrong with me? Absolutely not. You may just relate to intimacy differently than our culture says you're supposed to. Some people are deeply sexual, some are occasionally interested, and some feel little to no desire at all. What matters more is whether you are distressed by your current state. If your lack of interest feels neutral or authentic to who you are, you may simply fall somewhere on the asexual spectrum. If the change feels sudden, upsetting, or connected to things like depression, medication, anxiety, hormones, or past experiences, it could be worth exploring with a doctor or therapist. Just remember that while the internet loves to pathologize, there is no universal, quote-unquote, normal level of desire. I've been openly trying to change my partner's style. He seems to be happily going along with it, but am I secretly making him feel bad about himself? There is a difference between encouraging someone's self-expression and treating them like a project. The important question is whether your boyfriend feels expanded by your influence or corrected by it. If he is generally having fun, great. A lot of people like being introduced to new versions of themselves through someone they love. But it can become dangerous territory if you're both not on the same page. Make sure you're still celebrating who he really is, not just who he could be with a new pair of expensive sneakers. My boyfriend is really embarrassed about his cooked hairline. Is there anything I can do to help? It's common for men to experience hair loss as an identity crisis, even if their partner still thinks they look handsome. The best thing you can do is avoid treating it like a problem to solve. Try not to over-reassure him every 5 minutes. Instead, remind him casually and constantly that you are attracted to him. If he wants to talk about treatments, shaving, hats, whatever, let him lead. Confidence usually returns faster when someone feels accepted instead of managed or embarrassed. That article from Cosmopolitan Magazine is entitled Ask Willa Bennett. Cosmopolitan Editor-in-Chief Willa Bennett answers all your questions about love and relationships. And that's all the time we have today for Life and Style. I'm Virginia Voice volunteer reader Renee Jenkins. This program is also available on demand at www.virginiavoice.org. Have a great day.
1: Hello, this is Yvonne Mastromano, President and CEO at Virginia Voice. 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
3: 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We begin this week's reading with an article titled Indelible Mark by José Criales Onzueta. In his four decades as one of fashion's most prolific and dynamic figures, Marc Jacobs has weathered personal storms and professional crises and come back stronger each time. Now, as his business enters its next era, José Criales Onzueta gets the full story from the king of reinvention. "All I've ever been is a fashion victim," Marc Jacobs declares. He's sitting in the showroom of his office in Soho, on the other side of a long glass table. Behind him, on shelves and tables around the glossy black floors, is his commercial collection, the wallets, leather accessories, the new scene, handbags and pastels and bright colors. "I don't think of that as a bad thing," he clarifies. It's mid-July, one of the hottest days of the summer, and he is wearing ballet flats, jeans, a zip-up hoodie, and a multi-pocketed parka, all in black, none by Marc Jacobs. He doesn't come to the city often. He spends most of his time in the 1955 Frank Lloyd Wright House in Rye, New York, purchased in 2019, and in the process of renovation ever since. But he's here today, and he is ready to figure out, in real-time conversation, exactly where he's heading. In May, word came that after an almost 30-year partnership, LVMH Moët Hennessy Louis Vuitton was selling Marc Jacobs, the label, to a joint venture between brand management company WHP Global and G3 Apparel Group. As part of the deal, Jacobs will also sell his remaining stake in his company. The change marks the end of an era in fashion and portends the beginning of another one for Marc Jacobs, the man. There have been many eras and many marks. Marc Jacobs debuted in 1984 with a collection of smiles.

stake in his company. The change marks the end of an era in fashion and portends the beginning of another one for Marc Jacobs, the man. There have been many eras and many marks. Marc Jacobs debuted in 1984 with a collection of smiley face sweaters and polka-dotted separates that announced his perspective, playful, youthful, high-low, and optimistic. In the 90s, he translated the anti-fashion sentiment of grunge into chiffon dresses and flannel-look silk shirts that mirrored what Kurt Cobain would wear. You can find a black blazer embellished with butterflies, the motif of the era, on eBay for $24,999. That keen understanding of right now is how and why he became, in 1997, the artistic director of Louis Vuitton, launching ready-to-wear and setting the foundation for one of fashion's most recognizable modern brands, years before Zendaya and Rihanna fronted its campaigns. Once upon a time, everything Jacobs touched became a thing. As he has aged from wunderkind to stalwart, Jacobs has weathered scandals and temporary downfalls with the highs and lows of his brand and his personal life, complicated relationships, drug addiction, and yet he always recovers. If Marc Jacobs has 9 lives, he is arguably living his 7th. At 63, Jacobs is not the most successful American designer of his generation by certain definitions, not the most ubiquitous nor the richest, but he may be the most inspiring and the most beloved. Quote, a North Star, as Sofia Coppola puts it, Tom Brown calls him, quote, one of the pillars of American fashion, end quote. And now there's close to $1 billion on the line that everything he touches will once again become a thing. Quote, it's become really difficult for me to have a conversation anymore without already going through in my head the different facets of it, Jacobs tells me. This is his first extensive interview about the sale of his label, which is still in process. He appears to still be resolving his feelings about it as we talk. There's no yes or no, he says, answering no specific questions, but musing that there is no singular vision for his brand's future. Quote, it could be this, it could be that. Where am I now? Where are we now? What do we mean to this generation of people, that generation of people? There's so many questions, end quote. Quote, and I don't have any definitive answers, Jacob says, taking a hit of his vape, the respectable-looking rechargeable kind, not the disposable ones favored by the younglings buying his handbags off resale sites. I remain kind of positive. I guess it's the easiest way to say it, end quote. Moving from the hands of Bernard Arnault and LVMH to Yehuda Schmidman, chair and CEO of WHP Global, whose fashion vertical includes Vera Wang, G-Star, and Bonobos, and Morris Goldfarb, chairman and CEO of G3, whose portfolio includes Donna Karan and Karl Lagerfeld, Jacob says, is perhaps going to be a lesson in, quote, the devil you know versus the devil you don't know, end quote. When I met Yehuda, he just seemed really enchanted with the idea of Marc Jacobs, the company, and what we represent, says Jacobs. Schmidman confirms, quote, Marc is incredibly talented, he tells me over a video call from Hong Kong. As a founder, as an artist, as just a driver of culture, in many ways, he's one of one. By way of their joint agreement, WHP Global and G3 are acquiring Marc Jacobs International from LVMH for at least an estimated $850 million. Parentheses, LVMH does not disclose brand performance, but a source familiar says Marc Jacobs was profitable at the time of the agreement, end parentheses. Quote, it's a big number and it's warranted, Schmidman says. It's a big number for a big reason. Schmidman sees, quote, a very large, end quote, prospect to grow the Marc Jacobs business globally. WHP Global, he says, currently owns 16 brands doing $10 billion in retail sales in more than 80 countries. Quote, we have a track record with founders and real fashion talent, he says. Schmidman, at least on paper, represents the kind of enterprise that someone like Arnault is comfortable doing business with.

It's why WHP Global is the acquiring partner in the equation. G3 and Goldfarb, who is an old-school Garmento, on the other hand, have a less elegant connotation in the industry. It's the place where once great brands by great designers like Donna Karan or Halston have, as critics would say, been stripped of their soul. G3 is as much a fashion company as it is an IP machine, and in addition to owning brands, it also operates licenses. Which is perhaps why Jacobs feels his meeting with Goldfarb went a little differently. Quote, "I mean, it's not that he wasn't excited," Jacobs says. "He just seems like a very different personality." And then, quote, "he's just coming from a different place, I think." Quote, "I think there's enough reasonable doubt that says this kind of interference never goes well," Jacobs says, acknowledging skepticism about the New Deal. Quote, "For people who don't really have all the facts and figures and evidence, I think this just looks like a recipe for something else," end quote. In other words, a licensing business. As Schmidman worked through the deal with LVMH, he struck another one with Goldfarb, in which they will each own 50% of the Marc Jacobs IP. Per public documents, G3 will invest $425 million in the 50-50 joint venture, also acquiring the operating business of the Marc Jacobs brand and managing the license, which in terms of scale means proliferating product. As in, more Marc Jacobs coming to a retailer near you. He expects the deal to close by October at the latest. During our conversation, Goldfarb seems attuned to the wariness but prepared with counterpoints. He suggests the successes G3 had scaling Calvin Klein and Tommy Hilfiger with their owner, PVH, as a licensor, and their ongoing revamp of Donna Karan as proof of their commitment. Quote, "You'll find that, uniquely, we have a level of respect for each brand individually," Goldfarb says of his approach. He hopes for Jacobs to remain as involved as he'd like to. Quote, "The more he is willing to give, the more we will take," Goldfarb says. "We are not the adversary, we're his partners." While Schmidman did not disclose certain details of Jacobs' new setup, such as his compensation or contract terms, he underscores that Jacobs' presence is crucial and that WHP and G3 are inheriting the infrastructure built by LVMH, through which Jacobs remains creative director. "We're the beneficiary of walking into a business that has been owned by LVMH," Schmidman says. "LVMH is one of the highest integrity, and certainly brilliant at working with founders, creative talent, fashion designers. Marc is all of the above," end quote. Goldfarb knows moments of transition can be unnerving. Quote, "I think Marc might be a little nervous as to where it goes," Goldfarb says. "I think if you call Marc back in 18 months, he's going to say, this is heaven." Jacobs implies that his brand's relationship with LVMH was no utopia. Quote, "When people hear LVMH, they hear about this luxury titan kind of thing, but they don't know the everyday operation," he says. "I'm not going to put them down, but people don't know about all the different CEOs we've had over the years, and they don't know about all the mistakes that were made by people that LVMH employed," he says. The reality of it is that just because you're LVMH doesn't mean you don't have a shit ton of problems with people you're employing," end quote. "LVMH has kept us and done the least possible they can in terms of growing our business," Jacobs says bluntly, though he doesn't fault them for it. He knows that the conglomerate's priorities lie with its crown jewels, like Louis Vuitton and Christian Dior. Arnault and LVMH have arguably been patient with Jacobs. He spoke fondly of Arnault when the sale was announced. Quote, "I am forever grateful to Bernard Arnault for his support, belief, and trust in me over the last 30 years. It has been an honor and privilege to work alongside the Arnault family and LVMH," end quote. But it's clear there are feelings, and maybe a little hurt, or at least disappointment. Quote, "There's no question that the industry has respect for Marc, that LVMH has respect for Marc," says Schmidman, pointing to Arnault's announcement of the sale. Quote, "Marc Jacobs is a designer of rare creativity and unique vision," Arnault said at the time.
His impact on the world of fashion is undeniable, and I want to warmly thank him for his contribution to the success of the Maison and the LVMH group over the last 30 years. I am confident that this new chapter will offer new avenues of opportunity for Marc Jacobs, that the brand and its designer will continue to inspire customers and creators around the world, end quote. Quote, it's quite revealing that the respect there for Mr. Arnault himself and LVMH as an institution to mark the person is incredible, says Schmidman. It's really powerful. In response to Jacobs' comments in Vanity Fair, a representative for LVMH said that, quote, the Marc Jacobs brand and business has been an important maison of the LVMH group for almost 30 years. LVMH has, as with all its maisons, always supported it, along with Marc's very important runway shows, with appropriate and substantial resources, both financially and in personnel, over all this time, as demonstrated by the great success it has achieved over the recent past, end quote. A significant pep squad in the fashion world wants Jacobs to continue putting up his runway presentations, but the general anxiety is that the new owners may have different, more commercial priorities. Quote, what he really does is shows, says stylist Alastair McKim, who has worked with Jacobs since the pandemic. Quote, he doesn't make collections for anything but his runway. That then obviously trickles down into the culture, not only of the company, but of fashion in general, end quote. Jacobs says he's been clear with Schmidman and Goldfarb about his desire to continue showing. Quote, they say they want to, and I try to trust people who say something, Jacobs says. Goldfarb assures me that they plan on keeping Jacobs' runway shows for the foreseeable future. Quote, we're not terminating those, he says, even if it, quote, may not be a forever situation, end quote. He believes Jacobs to be, quote unquote, instrumental in the creative side of the business. Quote, the goal is not to get rid of the talent and get rid of all the marketing spend and bring it to Prosperity operating on fumes, he says. The intent is actually the inverse. Jacobs' role today, in addition to being the showman, is to mastermind his fragrance and beauty lines, the latter of which was relaunched earlier this year with a hefty investment from Coty. Parentheses, the deal with G3 and WHP includes the fragrance and beauty businesses. Coty will keep its license, but it will now partner with a joint venture. In parentheses. Quote, let's be honest about what this is, Jacobs says. His runway collections have, quote, never been commercially successful. We don't make money on runway, and I doubt anybody really does, end quote. The point, as he sees it, is to put on a show, quote, that hopefully will motivate and stimulate and inspire the people that work with Marc Jacobs, the editors and the fashion people. It will give them energy, end quote. It's refreshing, rewarding even, to hear Jacobs say the quiet part out loud. Jacobs was born in 1963 to a secular Jewish family in New York City. His father, who was a talent agent, died when he was 6. In the aftermath, Jacobs was raised on the Upper West Side by his grandmother. He has described his mother as both mentally ill and largely uninvolved in the lives of himself and his 2 younger siblings. He attended the High School of Art and Design in Manhattan and college at the Parsons School of Design on the recommendation of Perry Ellis. In 1984, Jacobs was named Design Student of the Year and won the Perry Ellis Gold Thimble Award, as well as the Chester Weinberg Gold Thimble Award for his graduating collection. Impressed with his work, fashion industry impresario Robert Duffy contacted Jacobs. After several attempts at starting a line together, Jacobs and Duffy landed at Perry Ellis, where the former was appointed designer of women's wear and the latter became an executive following the death of Ellis himself in 1986. What follows from this point has been recorded in magazine profiles, blogs, and in 2 documentaries. Marc Jacobs and Louis Vuitton, 2007, tracks the designer's gutsy overhaul of the storied French label, which until Jacobs' arrival was known as a historic luxury trunk maker. Marc by Sophia, 2025, traces his life and career
through the lens of a close friend. The first time Jacobs was profiled at Vanity Fair was 1989, in the run-up to his first show for Perry Ellis. Even then, Jacobs' exacting vision and his tension with his own industry was apparent. Quote, "I have to give this time, and everybody else does, and that's my biggest worry," Jacobs told the writer Brad Gooch. Quote, "Donna Karan worked at Anne Klein how many years before she got her own label? Ralph Lauren just celebrated his 20th anniversary. I remember when I was 11 years old looking at Calvin Klein clothes," he continued. "You're not given this kind of time by the press or the buyers anymore. It's immediate gratification for everything," end quote. Today, Ralph Lauren approaches nearly 60 years in business. In 1992, Jacobs presented what is now known as his grunge collection for Perry Ellis. It was generally panned by critics, and fashion lore holds that it got Jacobs, who was 29 at the time, fired, something he denies. The same annals now recognize that show as one of the defining moments of his career, which Jacob himself has never doubted. Quote, "That show and that time was the most indicative of feeling part of a greater creative wave that represented a change," Jacob says today. "I don't think anything will ever top that." End quote. Jacobs changed the trajectory of fashion for a second time in the 2000s by delivering the kind of art collaborations that are now an industry standard. With Stephen Sprouse in the Spring-Summer 2001 collection, followed by Takashi Murakami in 2003 Spring-Summer, both for Louis Vuitton. Parentheses, these it bags were so successful that the brand launched a re-edition Murakami collection in 2025. End parentheses. This was Jacob's Warhol moment. The bags are his Campbell Soup's cans. But in private, his life was unraveling. The first time Jacobs went to rehab for heroin and cocaine addiction was at the behest of Duffy in 1999. He went again, this time of his own volition, in 2007. Jacobs knew he had to grow up, but he did so in the style of the celebrities of that time. Paris Hilton, Lindsay Lohan, Britney Spears, with every misstep plastered across the tabloids. And he did it with panache. Once, Page Six reported that Jacobs had hosted an orgy with men he invited off Grindr. His response? To superimpose a shirtless photo of himself over the app's logo and post it on Instagram, bidding Grindr farewell with a wink. Quote, "It was fun for group get-togethers," he said. Another time, one of the nude photos he had meant to DM a man on Instagram ended up on his feed by mistake. Quote, "I remember the Grindr thing was such a big deal," he says now, laughing. "I'm like, yes, I'm a gay designer who likes to have sex. What can I tell you?" End quote. He's never been particularly afraid to reflect. Quote, "It excites me to be open, and it excites me to reveal things that somebody else would keep secret," Jacob says. "If I don't want to answer, I won't," he says, "but I'm not going to lie about it. Whether it's what my drug of choice was or how many guys I saw in one night in Grindr, I don't really care," end quote. He admits there is a payoff to his candor. Quote, "I get a good feeling about being honest," end quote. In 2019, Jacobs married former model Char DeFrancesco, who had seemingly brought a sense of stillness, of harmony to Jacobs' life. The Frank Lloyd Wright house they shared together is about an hour from Midtown Manhattan. If you'd asked me 10 years ago whether Mark would ever want to live outside the city, I would have said there was no chance, DeFrancesco says, but now I can't get him to leave. Home in Rye has become a real sanctuary for him. He loves the quiet, he loves being surrounded by nature, and he's somehow become completely devoted to feeding the squirrels and chipmunks. I'm pretty sure we're personally responsible for the recent boom in the chipmunk population in Westchester County. End quote. Jacobs has been talking to his therapist, he tells me at one point. He's been thinking about his trajectory and his successes, like grunge, and how magical moments can happen when people are connected to culture. And he says, quote, "in sync," end quote. Charlie XCX put him on the cover of her new album, Music, Fashion, Film, alongside musician John Cale and filmmaker Martin Scorsese. She had DM'd him to ask for his permission.
Quote, I love her as a person, and I love her as an artist, Jacob says. Like himself, Charlie is the type of mind that can capture the moment, the sync-up. Jacob's relationship to culture is like a mirror. He gives as much as he receives. He goes to the theater often and attends film and television premieres, wanders art galleries, and documents his every read at home in Rye on Instagram. In whatever medium, he has a way of engaging the artists of his time. Quote, once that moment is over, it doesn't mean artists can't put out great work, he says, speaking broadly but seemingly referring to himself now. Quote, it doesn't mean they can't do interesting things. It doesn't mean what they're saying won't be relevant. It's just that there's just that really sweet spot, end quote. Bouton, for Jacobs, was that. His appointment there was part of a growing trend of European houses hiring American designers, most notably Michael Kors at Celine and Narciso Rodriguez at Loewe, both of whom Jacobs outlasted on the continent. His eventual exit from Vuitton in 2013 signaled a big bet on his namesake brand, that just maybe it could be even bigger than Louis Vuitton. Quote, he was supposed to be the next Ralph, Calvin, Donna, says Vanessa Friedman, fashion critic and fashion director at the New York Times. He was the great hope of American fashion, end quote, but it never truly came to pass. The luxury industry rewards brilliant designers by handing them the most venerated houses. But those designers wind up in a sort of gilded cage, unable to devote enough creative energy to the very thing that made them stars in the first place, their own brands. Jacobs, like other designers who were employed by LVMH but still operated their own labels, Alexander McQueen and John Galliano, to name two, was caught in the tension of that arrangement. Another thorn was his diffusion line, Mark by Marc Jacobs. It was a hit and a fan favorite. Quote, when Mark by Marc existed, it had the spirit of what we all came to know as the Marc Jacobs spirit, says Jacobs. But it morphed into something he didn't recognize because department store merchandisers had their way with it, Jacobs says. Marc by Marc was folded into the brand's main line in 2015. Quote, so that kind of was its sad end, he says. And since then, we have continued to do bags and clothes at a price that's more democratic. But we've really struggled to making that thing feel right, end quote. Duffy stepped down from his role at Marc Jacobs that same year. Today, he is no longer involved in the company. Duffy did not reply to a request for comment for this story. Goldfarb told me that he is intent on relaunching Marc by Marc Jacobs. We see that as essential, he says. He's revealing a lot about a deal that likely won't close until after this story is out in the world, and he catches himself. Quote, I think you're learning a bit more than even my own people know at this point. I'm basically giving you stuff that is not carved in stone, end quote. What Goldfarb wants seems clear enough, but what does Marc Jacobs want? You wouldn't necessarily get an answer from his ever-changing image. He's been a bookish, chubby boy wonder fashion design student and graduated into a long-haired, edgy New York 20-something twink. He's done nerdy and coy, clad in glasses, and once a neck brace, the result of a dog-walking incident. He's been buff and tan, Tom of Finland, quote, muscle queen, end quote, in tight thermal shirts and kilts, who posed in his underwear for the New Yorker in 2008, and naked for a men's fragrance company campaign in 2010. After his second stint in rehab, Jacobs started hitting the gym. Someone complimented his calves. Quote, I was like, well, I'm definitely not covering those up because they were an asset, he says, laughing, end quote. He says he wanted a boyfriend who, quote, looked straightish, end quote, an idea that makes both Jacobs and his publicist, Michael Ariano, chuckle. In his 50s, he was a certified Zadie, femming it up into the 2020s, creating suits for Rick Owens, leather-heeled boots, and a short bob. More recently, Jacobs has donned long clickety-clackety acrylic nails, a true fashion doyen, and now favors his growing collection of tweed jackets. He keeps his perm in place with silver salon clips, as he is immortalized here by Anna Wyant. This greatest of American designers is also wearing Chanel on the cover.
Jacobs is an unabashed cheerleader of fashion and his fellow designers. He is not above openly loving and buying it and wearing it. He used to shop Karl Lagerfeld's jackets, but nowadays he collects Matthew Blazey's. Quote, "I've never had to work this hard for a piece of clothing ever," end quote. He tells me of a leopard print piece he's been trying for ages to get that was worn by Harry Styles earlier this year. Parentheses, by the time this story went to press, the jacket had made its way to him, which he documented via an Instagram post, end parentheses. Jacob's knack for transformation may strike some as indecision, but I see it as an earnest act of self-rebranding, which has become his ultimate hallmark. As his collections have submitted to the changing winds, Jacobs will always have himself. Donatella Versace has her bleach blonde hair, Lagerfeld has his ponytail and fingerless gloves, and Jacobs has whatever he's into at any moment. Quote, "The thing that has remained constant about Mark is his openness," says model Kaya Gerber, of Jacobs' eternal curiosity, a personality trait that also defines his collections. Coppola says Jacobs, quote, "is still the sweet and sensitive person," end quote, she met in the 90s. Quote, "he has a world that everyone wants to be a part of," says Hilton, a friend, occasional muse, and fellow tabloid survivor. Quote, "to me, he's become more in touch with himself," says Gigi Hadid, "more at peace, maybe more boundaried." Unfortunately, that's all the time we have today for Vanity Fair. This article, Indelible Mark, by Jose Criales Unzueta, will be finished next week. Thank you for listening. I'm Ellen Sanders for the Virginia Voice. Today's reading of Vanity Fair was made possible by the generous support of Maxter.com. And don't forget, you can listen to this program anytime on demand at virginiavoice.org.

0: 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I'm Virginia Voice volunteer Wes Ortgeson, reading articles taken from styleweekly.com. Today's first article is Launch Point, Richmond. The rising number of world premieres puts Richmond on the map as a theatrical incubator. Something counterintuitive is happening in the world of Richmond Theater. While several companies are dealing with serious institutional challenges, the number of locally developed original works being produced is at an all-time high. The Cadence Firehouse co-production of Witch Duck, written by Hampton Roads actor-playwright Eva DeVirgils, was one of the highlights of this past spring. Firehouse followed it up in the summer with a brand new musical, Safety, developed by longtime Richmonders, writer Irene Ziegler and composer John Wynn. While Cadence and Firehouse are at the forefront of the new work bonanza, locally developed plays have been showing up on stages ranging from Bright Point Community College's Lynn Theater, which produced Chandler Hubbard's Small, Quiet, Good in May, to Richmond Triangle Players, which staged a development premiere of Beau Wilson's The 3 o'clock Briefing in April. The conventional wisdom is that producing new works represents a significant risk for theater companies. At a time when maintaining audience engagement is a challenge, an unfamiliar title may not excite potential patrons in the same way as an old Broadway favorite might. Staging a new work also requires the investment of more time versus trotting out a tried and true classic. So what's going on? Artistic director at Firehouse, Katrina Carol Lewis, cites a well-known Girl Scout song as part of her explanation. Make new friends, but keep the old. One is silver and the other gold. She elaborates, the focus on new work doesn't take anything away from the body of work that already exists. It keeps the energy of theater making moving forward and allows space for stories that reflect who we are today. If we're not looking forward to what's new, then what is tried and true becomes tried and tired. Artistic director for Cadence, Anna Senecal Johnson, initiated the Pipeline New Works program in 2019 as part of her successful rebellion against the historical hesitance to produce locally developed plays. I feel like Richmond audiences really respond to new works, says Johnson. That was especially true with Witch Duck. It sold out its entire run 2 weeks before it closed. Playwright Chandler Hubbard says premieres like Witch Duck give Richmonders a unique opportunity to share a project's trajectory. Theater is a fundamentally interactive medium, he says. With a new work, an audience's responses not only mean something in the moment, but actually could be key to the future development of the show. Johnson says supportive audiences are only part of the equation. There are lots of foundations out there that support new work, she says. They take some of the pressure off of us to sell tickets. Local resonance. Along those lines, developing new work can provide opportunities for a company to partner with other organizations, bringing new supporters into the theater world. Firehouse's most ambitious effort right now, the John Mitchell Jr. Project, is a collaboration with the Virginia Museum of History and Culture and the Richmond Planet Foundation. The project supports the development of Press, a new play that focuses on Mitchell's courageous life's work as the fighting editor of the Richmond Planet newspaper. The play will receive a staged workshop in December. Nathaniel Shaw, executive director at Firehouse, also cites the theater's ongoing partnership with the Virginia War Memorial, which results in the annual War in Pieces Festival of one-act plays written by Virginia veterans. That partnership produces work that has a specific impact. It's wonderful to see a play that's a work of fiction, he says, But it's different when you're watching the lived experiences of these veterans. Telling stories that resonate with local audiences is a key motivation for the local creators who toil away at the often unforgiving job of writing a new play. Richmond is my community. Richmonders are who I write for, says Irene Ziegler. She also says that the smaller creative community here provides support she might not get elsewhere. We watch people in our community stretch themselves, says Ziegler. We see our friends and we think, damn, you go. We can't experience that kind of support elsewhere. That kind of supportive atmosphere can inspire local playwrights to take big swings. Jason Marks is an award-winning actor and composer whose original work, like Croaker the Musical, has usually been developed with young audiences in mind. But a COVID-era inspiration resulted in his development of a musical based on the life of controversial Harlem Renaissance performer Gladys Bentley. Marks has Broadway star Crystal Moni Hall on board for a first look of the show on November 7th through Firehouse's First Drafts and Bagels program. I plan on inviting local artists and artistic directors, people who I trust will be honest with their opinion, says Marks. Hopefully, people will be inspired by what they see and go, holy crap, how do we make this thing happen? Fully produced new work will continue to roll out this fall. Cadence's first show of the season is Dog Mom, a new comedy that is debuting as part of a coordinated world premiere between several different theaters nationwide. We're excited to nurture the next generation of storytellers, says Johnson. Richmond audiences love good stories, and they also love the artists involved. So we're not too intimidated by it. And they did some spelling corrections to Irene Ziegler's name, which you're not concerned with. That's the article put out by StyleWeekly.com, Launch Point Richmond, the rising number of world premieres, puts Richmond on the map as a theatrical incubator. Our next article is Checking In with Haley DeRoach, the Richmond librarian and author known to millions as Sad Beige, is planting a flag against more than a color palette with a parenting anti-handbook. Parenting as a village-based endeavor has been under an accelerated threat since 2020. COVID brought people indoors and on screens, and artificial intelligence has somehow become more prevalent than the virus. Where screens and texts have replaced friendly faces and helping hands, AI-generated emails and event flyers are sometimes replacing human thought entirely. A recent example in our house, an RPS, Richmond Public Schools, School Spirit Week flyer generated by AI, misspellings and all. If spirit is now generated by AI, what hope do we have? Enter Sad Beige. Even if you aren't familiar with the bit, you've heard the term. Richmond City librarian Haley DeRoach's Werner Herzog-inspired riff on a particular parenting palette became an international sensation in 2022. DeRoach's work since then, on any given day, ranges from poetry to riffing on Target advertising while sitting in their car, much of it focused on combating an increasingly AI-generated world. Earlier this year, DeRoach published Dress Your Baby in Sage and Taupe, a handbook for the sad beige parent. The book pokes fun at how parenting can be presented to us online while revealing the beautiful truths of the human relationships we form thanks to becoming parents. The book also brings the pushback against consumerist AI sloppy parenting out of phone screens and into the physical world. We chatted for a few minutes recently about why that still matters and the underexplored joys of parenting. A condensed and edited interview is following. Style Weekly asked the question, besides creating a pop culture moment and a new shorthand term that millions of people use now, what's been the most rewarding part of this journey so far? And Haley DeRoach answers, I think it's really being able to connect with people and just find this humor in the midst of algorithms that are trying to guilt parents and make them feel bad for not buying certain things. Being able to find the humor in that and connect with people like, I don't feel bad anymore. It made me look at this in a new light. That's been rewarding for me, because what a gift to be able to give, you know? And Style Weekly asks, it was thrilling reading through a print book and seeing an ink-based plot of sorts. How did that develop? And DeRoach answers, when I initially got this book deal, I wanted to be very intentional in not being mean to the people who like, say, a sad beige aesthetic that I'm kind of lampooning. Because ultimately, I think that we all share a lot of the same frustrations and fears and worries as parents. And so that was kind of one of my guiding principles, that I could be snarky, but try not to be mean. The narrator is a comedy version of me, but I'm also speaking to parents who are potentially getting this at a baby shower, so you want to be guiding them through the initial experience of having a baby, but also about what comes after. Because I think the person you start as a new parent, is not the same person, the person that you're going to be when they're five. In the same way that your kid grows, you grow as a person. I wanted to honor that and also show people all the joy that's down the road. Watching your kid become who they are is so fun and so unique to that kid. Being able to see where you end and where your child begins and how it ebbs and flows, it's just so unique and exciting. So, I want to send it off with that. Look at what's ahead of you. This is so fun. Just cling. Don't just cling to your aesthetic, to what you want your child to be. If you let it go, it can be so rewarding. It's amazing, says Style Weekly. And she answers, I also wanted to show people that there's more to this than just the relationship with your child. You also can form these friendships with other parents that you just never would have known. In the book, you start out solo, and then you see this narrator seeing other parents, but they're not really friends. You go through the quiz of what kind of mom group do you want, and then eventually you have that connection. And by the end, you're not really talking about the kids at all with your mom friends. They're almost secondary. It becomes this own special relationship that you also gain if you open yourself up to that. I think a lot of mom groups, especially online, get really maligned. And of course, that's misogyny. Because you can actually find your people. It's truly lovely. I never would have had these relationships in my life if it weren't for having kids. Have you had the thrill of ordering your own book for your library? Or has anyone asked you to order it yet? And she says, we do have copies in the library, which is also so fun. It's so funny because sometimes people will come up and they know who I am, and sometimes they don't. And I'm always just like, hee hee. It's every writer's dream of going to a bookstore or a library and to see your book there. It's just magical. And so, what's next, Style Weekly asks, a poetry book? Is there a movie version of the handbook coming out? She says, poetry is actually the thing that I am working on now. It's kind of a different world that I'm dipping my toe into and putting together what a manuscript might look like. So hopefully, that is on the horizon. Tom Nash wrote this article, along with Catherine McDonald, checking in with Haley DeRoach. And Tom Nash is a former Style Weekly reporter and proxy for FOIA nonprofit Muck Rock. And he shares writing duties for the On Parenting column with his wife, Catherine McDonald, a gerontologist who studies growing up in modern society as part of her job at Virginia Commonwealth University. And we're moving on to the next article, written by Patrice Worthy. Return of the Pawpaw, Virginia's native fruit, now in peak season, is rich in flavor and history. It's pawpaw season, and filmmaker Gannon LaCroix is currently wrapping up production of his documentary, The Return of the Pawpaw. In recent years, the native fruit has experienced a resurgence in popularity, with more people incorporating it into their seasonal cooking. There are different branches to the story. In Centerville, Virginia, native LaCroix says the pawpaw fruit can be used as a lens to view indigenous erasure, enslavement, and food sovereignty. He says the film is a love letter to a fruit steeped in history and stories of resilience. It's exciting to be able to explore it on a deep level, because not everyone knows about it, LaCroix says. It has a rich history in Virginia and in its growing range. The pawpaw season begins in mid-September and lasts through October. The fruit has a shelf life of only 2 to 4 days, but refrigeration can preserve a ripe pawpaw for a week. The tropical fruit can grow up to 6 inches long. The flesh is similar to custard that tastes like a cross between a banana, mango, and pineapple with hints of vanilla. Mainly used in recipes to replace bananas, people also make pawpaw creme brulee, candy, and bread. The chilled pawpaw was a favorite dessert of President George Washington, but according to LaCroix, culinary uses have been largely forgotten. The pawpaw was included in the USDA Food Data Central database during the 1960s, but when it was updated in the 1970s, the USDA left it out. LaCroix says the agency focused on foods with a longer shelf life that would turn a profit in grocery stores. On April 23rd, the raw pawpaw, peeled and seeded, was reintroduced in the USDA Food Data Central database as a viable food option. Hilda LaStrange, chief park ranger of visitor experience at Powhatan State Park, says the pawpaw is packed with nutrients. The park hosts the annual Pawpaw Festival, and LaStrange says they receive a little over 2,000 people who come to taste and learn about the fruit. The annual festival takes place on September 19th. The pawpaw's southernmost range is in Louisiana. It grows north across the Mason-Dixon line. Enslaved blacks living in the pawpaw range used the fruit to supplement their scant diet. The pawpaw also meant freedom. You can find the pawpaw tree in Pennsylvania, Ohio, and Michigan, and lower Ontario. The pawpaw tree usually grows along rivers in moist soil. If escaped slaves lived within the pawpaw range, they knew seeing the tree meant that they were on the correct path to freedom. They could also eat the fruit on their way to liberation, if they left during pawpaw season, that is. The name pawpaw comes from Spanish colonizers who were introduced to the fruit in the 16th century. LaStrange says indigenous peoples were cultivating the pawpaw for hundreds of years prior. Native Americans planted the tree up the East Coast and into the Midwest. The fruit was, and still is, an important part of their diet. If the summer harvest was lean, they could depend on the pawpaw harvest just before winter. During pawpaw season, the fruit can be found along the James River Trail, Buttermilk Trail, and Pony Pasture Park in Richmond. Best gathered after it has fallen off the tree, foragers can pick the pawpaw, but LaStrange says it has to be ripe or feel like a soft peach. At Pine Creek Brewery in Powhatan, the entire understory of the forest, their forest, is the pawpaw tree, says head brewer Brian Mandeville. During pawpaw season, Mandeville and his staff forage for pawpaws to brew beer from the fruit. Pine Creek served a mixed culture sour beef made from last year's harvest at the Pawpaw Festival. The pawpaws that grow on the land aren't especially sweet. Mandeville says they have more vanilla tones and produce a tart beer with strong tropical notes. He says brewing with the pawpaw is invocative of the foodways and traditions of Virginia. To have access to this flavor profile that is more exotic is enticing, Mandeville says. Mandeville has collaborated with farmers from North Carolina to Ohio, working to make the pawpaw a commercially viable fruit. Mike Forster, founder and head orchardist at Woodside Pawpaw in Middleburg, Virginia, also has a nursery in Richmond. He grows and sells about 17 different cultivars, or a cultivated variety selected for qualities like size, taste, and shelf life. Forster says he's also seen a renewed interest in the pawpaw and has already sold out for the season. He works with the pulp to produce a jam, the only way to make the pawpaw shelf stable throughout the year. Forster sells cultivar trees and says his focus is on food sovereignty. As a harvester, he has mixed feelings about pawpaws being available in the grocery store. It's the fruit of the people. It's meant to be shared, Forster says. Part of the tradition is foraging. It's such a special fruit. And there you have it, another article from StyleWeekly.com, Return of the Pawpaw, written by Patrice Worthy. And another article, also written by Patrice Worthy, Opera Maxing, Virginia Opera Explores Love, Sex, and Murder in the 2026-27 season. Murderous clowns, spine-tingling arias, and witches that eat children are just a few highlights of the Virginia Opera 26-27 season. Artistic director Adam Turner anchored the season with Italian operas Pagliacci and Turandot, two productions that haven't been performed in more than a decade. He rounded out the calendar with the classic tale of Hansel and Gretel. This year, the company is also taking risks by debuting new works by contemporary composers exploring themes of love, sex, and passion. It's important for new audiences to say that we're cool, but it's also important to show seasoned veterans there's more than just Puccini and Verdi, says Turner. This is the second year Virginia Opera has performed only three main productions. After the 50th anniversary season in 2024, it faced a financial reckoning. Turner says the company needed to scale back. VO is the only opera company in the United States that tours in three markets. The opera opens in Norfolk, travels to Richmond, and then Fairfax. The production's schedule comes with its own financial strain, according to Turner. It's no secret economic challenges are with us right now, he says. When you go to get gas or go to a hotel, you're noticing prices going up. We're featuring artists from all over the country, and all these prices are going up. Turner hopes for more productions in the future, but now he wants to prove that opera isn't a museum art form. The local season opens with the Variation series on October 10th and 11th. The series features the production Swipe Right Opera in the Age of Online Dating. The side stage program includes three short operas that explore love and dating in the modern age. The first opera is Dinner for Three, with music by composer Michael Ching. The story explores a stagnant husband and wife who are having an affair with the same person. In Speed Dating Tonight, also composed by Ching, a speed dating event turns comical. The opera Extraordinary, composed by Robert Patterson, Extraordinary, follows two people who met online and anticipate a face-to-face introduction. I remember dating and swiping right. I just didn't know there were operas about it until we started looking at all this repertoire being written, Turner says, laughing. It would be a shame not to explore all these interesting themes. The themes of love and passion continue on November 13th with the return of Pagliacci. Composed by Ruggero Leoncavallo, Pagliacci is famous for the depiction of the crying clown in the tenor aria Vesti la Giubba, or Put on the costume. The opera follows a traveling troupe of comedians who dress as clowns touring towns during World War I. When a cast member discovers his wife is having an affair, what ensues blurs the lines between reality and art. Set designer Stephen Kemp created three new designs for the season and says he wanted to focus on structure to bring Pagliacci to life. We wanted to have a contrast where the community is trying to distract itself with theater, Kemp says. We placed it in a piazza where we're surrounded by a couple of buildings that are crumbled around us. Pagliacci is only 90 minutes long, and VO is expanding the time with circus-themed after-party. Turner wanted to lighten the season. He selected Hansel and Gretel because it hasn't been performed in 15 years. The child-themed opera premieres on January 19, 2027, and includes the Virginia Children's Chorus in the Norfolk performance. Turner says the production is visually stunning. The gingerbread house is an iconic image, and we're expanding it to be more than gingerbread. It's a candy land, he says. The opera is about two impoverished children who get lost in the woods and meet a witch. She fattens the children with sweet treats in hopes of devouring them later. The set design provides a great opportunity for projection to enhance the magic of the fairy tale, says Kemp. It's twisting the reality and the ethereal nature, Kemp says. It's an explosion of pinks and saturated color contrasting with the forest in the beginning. Closing out the season is Turandot on March 12th through 14th of 2027. Described by Turner as a grand opera at its grandest, the set incorporates Chinese iconography and vibrant colors. The opera is composed of Giacomo Puccini, it was composed by him, and revolves around the cold-hearted princess who brutally disposes of her suitors. Then one brave man breaks down her walls. Simone Harkham, who plays Louis, says the storyline resonates with a modern audience because of the themes of loneliness and sacrifice. People throw their entire lives away for love, and that's super relatable, Harkham says. You can find yourself in it. I just hope people look at it and try not to throw their entire lives away. Patricia Worthy wrote that article, Opera Maxing, Virginia Opera Explores Love, Sex, and Murder in the 2026-27 season. And that's all the time we have for today. The articles you've just heard were taken from styleweekly.com. I'm Wes Ortgeisen for the Virginia Voice. Thank you for listening. And don't forget, this program is also available anytime on demand at www.virginiavoice.org.
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0: 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It is currently 4 a.m. Coming up is the Washington Post. That's followed at 5 a.m. by the Atlantic. And the News in Perspective at 6 a.m. Today's reading of the Washington Post is made available by the Talking Information Center in Massachusetts. 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
1: Good day. You are listening to today's edition of the Washington Post. It's September 22nd, 2026, and my name is Les. The first article today, Trump's plan to militarize proposed arch raises new legal safety concerns. Aviation safety experts worry about the prospect of drones stored so close to National Airport, while preservationists say a review process can't go forward now. By Dan Diamond, Liam Scott, and Dan Lamothe. President Donald Trump's push to convert his planned triumphal arch near Arlington National Cemetery into a military complex has complicated a required federal review process and raised new legal and safety concerns. Trump unveiled his new national security rationale Sunday in a post to Truth Social, saying that the 250-foot arch project, which he has framed for nearly a year as a tourist attraction, will now house drones, snipers, and ammunition. The president said he was making the change at the request of the U.S. military. Critics of the plan saw echoes of Trump's shifting security case for the White House ballroom, which the administration has used to defend that project in court. But while presidents have historically had some leeway to revamp the White House grounds, the arch would stand on federal parkland more than a mile away, where Congress has set stricter rules for construction. There is nothing that authorizes or justifies a massive arch, even if Trump tries to disguise it as a military facility, said Representative Jared Huffman, Democrat of California, the top Democrat on a House committee that oversees federal parkland. This is cartoonishly illegal, but he's obviously trying to find a way to do it anyway, Huffman added. Aviation experts warned Monday that using drones at the planned arch site, Memorial Circle, a roundabout near Reagan National Airport, could pose risks in the airport's crowded airspace. Anything you add to the airspace complicates the airspace and increases the operational risk,

warned Monday that using drones at the planned arch site, Memorial Circle, a roundabout near Reagan National Airport, could pose risks in the airport's crowded airspace. Anything you add to the airspace complicates the airspace and increases the operational risk, said Tom Littner, a former safety official at the Federal Aviation Administration, or FAA. Other military and safety experts have questioned the implications of storing ammunition in the middle of a heavily used traffic circle and whether tourists could still enter the arch as previously planned. Historic preservationists participating in a required federal review process said they could not move forward until the administration clarifies Trump's plan for the arch. Administration officials last week had asked Washington and Virginia's preservation offices to agree to a Memorandum of Understanding, or MOA, by Monday as part of that process, and they invited other preservationists to participate. This MOA is DOA, Charles Birnbaum of the Cultural Landscape Foundation wrote in an email to the administration on Monday. An official for Washington's Historic Preservation Office also wrote in an email that the office needed clarity on Trump's post. Both emails were shared with the Washington Post. Administration officials have declined to offer further details about Trump's plans to convert the arch to a military complex. They have previously said that they will not begin construction on the arch until they have received, quote-unquote, all necessary approvals. But Trump has pushed his deputies to expedite the arch and other construction projects, particularly in the wake of a Supreme Court ruling on August 31st that let him continue building his ballroom, according to two people who spoke on the condition of anonymity to discuss private conversations. The ruling did not decide the merits of the case. Spokespeople for the White House and Pentagon said on Monday that they had no additional information to provide beyond the president's social media post. A defense official, speaking on the condition of anonymity because of the sensitivity of the issue, said it was not clear if U.S. Northern Command, which oversees domestic military operations, has been asked to develop any related plans. Military officials with Joint Task Force, National Capital Region, which oversees military operations to protect D.C., did not respond to requests for comment on Monday. Spokespeople for the Interior Department and the National Park Service also did not respond to questions about the project. The Federal Aviation Administration referred questions to the White House. Until Sunday, the Trump administration had largely portrayed the arch as a prominent tourist attraction. Architectural plans posted by the National Park Service last month included a quote-unquote ticket booth, a quote-unquote family restroom, and other features atypical of any active military complex. Interior Secretary Doug Burgum mentioned that the arch would also offer a quote-unquote military observation deck in a social media post earlier this month. The administration had already faced safety questions, in part because the 250-foot-tall structure would sit directly in national airport flight paths. Aviation safety there has garnered significant attention since a 2025 collision between an Army helicopter and an American Airlines regional jet near the airport that killed 67 people. On Friday, the FAA said it had determined that the arch would not pose a hazard to aircraft, including at National Airport. That finding preceded Trump's announcement about drones, whose type and frequency of use remain unclear. In its final study on the arch, the FAA said the proposed structure should feature, quote-unquote, a non-standard eternal flame to make it noticeable to pilots. It also said the arch should be continuously flood-lighted by searchlight projectors around its base. Jeff Guzzetti, a former FAA and National Transportation Safety Board accident investigator, said having drones in the flight path of National would worsen the airport's congestion problem. Even not knowing how often these things are going to be used,

0: certainly increase the risk of a collision with a commercial airliner, Guzzetti said. Michael McCormick, coordinator of the air traffic management program at Embry-Riddle Aeronautical University, said he expected the FAA would need to conduct another study. Whatever the drones are, no matter what, the FAA would have to approve their flight because it's civilian airspace. It cannot be a unilateral decision by the Pentagon, McCormick said. And that concludes that article. The next article, Mamdani hosts Trump at Gracie Mansion as unlikely rapport continues. The two leaders have traded insults but forged an unusually cordial personal relationship with regular calls and texts by Michael Birnbaum from New York. New York Mayor Zohran Mamdani hosted President Donald Trump on Monday at Gracie Mansion, one of the president's quote-unquote favorite places in the world, and the mayor's official residence, as the two leaders continued a cordial relationship despite their sharp political differences. It was their third meeting and the first on the mayor's turf since he won election in November. Although Trump has derided Mamdani as a quote-unquote communist and warned that he would tear New York apart, the president has also appeared charmed by the 34-year-old mayor. The meeting was especially unusual for taking place just weeks ahead of midterm elections in which Trump has tried to rally his base by warning it about left-wing candidates. Mamdani may be the most prominent example of a recent wave of democratic socialist energy that the president and his allies have derided as communism. But Monday's get-together was another episode of comedy between the two New Yorkers, who strolled down the stairs of Gracie Mansion after their meeting and made a show of friendliness in front of reporters. Trump, a gentle smile on his face, paused before the two men reached the podium to keep talking to Mamdani, at one point whispering in the mayor's ear. Trump let the mayor speak first, then seemed wistful as he talked about the moment. I've been at Gracie Mansion. We were discussing quite a few times over the years, a lot, and it sort of feels like a home, and it's a special place, Trump said. And I've seen it with numerous different mayors, and I said, some great ones and some not so great ones. So hopefully you're going to be a great one, Trump added. Trump reflected on his long relationship with New York City and its leaders. This is like a little bit of old home week for me because so many things we've done, so many things from the beautiful home or house or building standing right behind me, he said. Mamdani invited Trump to visit him in New York at their last meeting at the White House, and the president took him up on the invitation as he kicked off 2 days of meetings around the UN General Assembly, the annual gathering of world leaders. Though Trump made his name as a New York developer and entertainer, as president, he rarely returns to his hometown, where he is now deeply unpopular. Trump didn't visit Gracie Mansion during his first term when Bill de Blasio was mayor. Mamdani met Trump in the Oval Office in November as mayor-elect, and again in February after he took office. Trump said during his State of the Union address this year that he frequently speaks to Mamdani, who has said they trade text messages. Trump noted Monday that he had offered advice to Mamdani when he was freshly elected, telling the longtime Queens resident that he ought to move into the mayor's official residence. I said, well, you're going to move, because you were maybe having some doubts about moving in, because it is a little bit on the luxurious side. And I said, when you're the mayor, you have to live there. So, and he's done that, and it was very nice inside, beautifully kept, Trump told reporters. Mamdani has blasted Trump's immigration agenda, but he has also seen value in preserving a line of communication to the president as he seeks to maintain and grow federal funding for the city and defend its residents against the sharpest elements of the national immigration crackdown. Mamdani intervened with Trump directly in February after a Columbia University undergraduate was arrested by federal immigration agents. After the two men spoke, the student was freed. Mamdani said Monday that he had talked about a sweep of subjects with the president, including a major effort to develop 12,000 new homes atop a working railway yard in Queens. It was exactly the type of issue likely to appeal to a president who often appears most energized when he is focused on real estate issues similar to those that occupied much of his pre-political life. I appreciate the president, his interest in this, and we also know the president not just as the leader of the country, but also as someone who has built quite a lot of housing here in our city, Mamdani said. Trump even refrained from blasting affordability, a term Mamdani and other Democrats have made their buzzword, and that the president has derided as a quote-unquote hoax. Asked about affordability, Trump again circled back to his real estate roots, rather than rejecting the idea as he has in the past. I know a lot about affordability because I did that, housing. I did many, many low-income and moderate-income buildings over the years and had great success with it. It was very important, Trump said. The president appeared so content to be standing on the lawn of Gracie Mansion that he initially didn't depart when his spokesman announced that he needed to leave. Mamdani stayed to keep answering questions, and the president stood right by his side. The president is saying he can answer a couple more questions, Mamdani said. Although Trump allies have targeted New York's first Muslim mayor, Trump has been relatively gentle in comparison. Though he targeted Mamdani as a quote-unquote 100% communist lunatic during the mayoral race, Mamdani, in turn, has called Trump a fascist. New York Governor Kathy Hochul, Democrat, asked earlier Monday why she wasn't also meeting Trump, told reporters that the encounter, quote, is an evolution of the conversation had in the White House where the mayor and he said that when he's back in town again, he would go to Gracie Mansion. I don't have a Gracie Mansion to invite him to, end quote. Hochul, who has clashed with Trump without forging the warm relationship Mamdani has created, said that, quote, I never feel bad when I'm left out of a meeting like that, end quote. Hochul and Mamdani earlier this month complained that the Department of Homeland Security and White House have not disbursed $87 million promised to New York for counterterrorism and emergency response operations, and they have sought for the funds to be unblocked. And that concludes that article. Next up, Republicans start making moves to challenge J.D. Vance for 2028 nomination. A fractious GOP presidential contest could force the vice president to reckon with President Donald Trump's unpopular policies. From Concord, New Hampshire, Vice President J.D. Vance is leading polls of the nascent 2028 GOP presidential primary field, but that has not deterred other Republicans from taking steps toward running months before the race kicks off. Other Republicans, including several sitting lawmakers, are weighing 2028 campaigns, even as the party fights to hold on to its House and Senate majorities in November's midterm elections. Senator Rick Scott of Florida insisted to reporters before headlining at GOP dinner in New Hampshire, the second state on the Republican nominating calendar, that he is not running for president. But he allowed in his remarks that he views the White House as a much more enticing job than the Senate. The best job is to be the president, Scott told the crowd in a hotel ballroom blocks from the state capitol on Friday. If that's not available, be the governor. That's not available, and you still have to do something, maybe be a U.S. senator, he added. Scott isn't alone in making moves that White House hopefuls often make before formally declaring. Senators Ted Cruz of Texas and John Kennedy of Louisiana have gone to Iowa, the first GOP nominating state in recent weeks. Senator Rand Paul of Kentucky said he is considering running. And another Kentucky Libertarian, Representative Thomas Massey, has not ruled out running as a Trump administration critic after losing his House primary in May to a challenger backed by President Donald Trump. A fractious contest for the nomination could force Vance to reckon with Trump's less popular policies while laying out his own vision for the party's future. No sitting vice president has run for president in a competitive primary since Al Gore, and Trump's approval rating is lower than that of President Bill Clinton, the Democrat that Gore sought to succeed 2 years before the 2000 election. Vance received roaring applause from the crowd of Trump supporters at the party's recent midterm convention in Dallas, and he remains the front runner in a race that will not start in earnest until after the midterms. But some potential Republican candidates are already criticizing Vance and the Trump administration's policies. Massey said he thinks Vance and other members of the administration have disqualified themselves from running because of repeated missteps. Cruz has criticized Vance's record on Iran. And Paul said in an interview that he would oppose tariffs, foreign wars, and the federal government taking stakes in corporations if he ran, all policies undertaken by the administration. There's a struggle within the party between populism and free market. The hope is that there will be a free market candidate, Rand Paul said. He also said he is 50-50 on running and will not make a decision before the midterms, but he argued that voters are sympathetic to his views. I think the Republican primary electorate's probably more with me than with the rest of them, Paul said. Cruz and Paul both ran for president in 2016 before Trump remade their party. Cruz won the Iowa caucuses and 10 other contests before he dropped out and endorsed Trump. Paul suspended his campaign after coming in fifth in Iowa. Kennedy, a regular Fox News guest whose profile has risen since he published a best-selling book last year called How to Test Negative for Stupid and Why Washington Never Will, spoke at a large Republican event in Iowa on Saturday. He also visited another early primary state, South Carolina, last month to raise money for a Republican House candidate there. He said his decision would depend in part on which other Republicans run. I'm planning on running for re-election, Kennedy said in an interview, but if I get tired of this place and or if a bunch of goobers run for president, then I reserve the right to run, Kennedy added. He declined to say what he meant by quote-unquote goobers, but said he thought they might run in either party's primaries. He had $18.6 million in his Senate campaign account on June 30th, according to campaign finance filings, giving him a potential financial advantage if he decides to run. What was that song that the judge sang, Why Not Me? Kennedy said, referring to a 1984 country hit. Scott has also popped up to the early presidential nominating states. He traveled to Iowa this month to campaign for Rep. Marionette Miller Meeks before headlining the New Hampshire Republican Party's annual Amos Tuck dinner on Friday. The dinner has drawn potential presidential candidates in the past. Florida Governor Ron DeSantis headlined it in 2023, weeks before announcing a White House run. Scott is an outspoken critic of the enormous deficits that the federal government has run during the Trump administration. He debuted a new economic plan last week titled, quote-unquote, Rescuing America. Scott is also one of the wealthiest senators and could largely self-fund a campaign. He considered running for president in 2024, but ultimately decided against it, instead mounting unsuccessful runs for Republican senator leader in 2022 and 2024. Any Republican who runs against Vance might face an uphill battle. Just two sitting vice presidents have sought their party's presidential nomination in a competitive primary since the modern primary era started in the 1970s, George H.W. Bush in 1988 and Gore in 2000. Both won the nominations. A recent Bowling Green State University / YouGov poll found 44% of Republican likely voters in the midterm elections said they would support Vance for the nomination. Secretary of State Marco Rubio, who has signaled he has no plans to run in 2028 and would support Vance's campaign, trailed with 21% of likely voters. 3% said they would back Cruz and 1% selected Paul. The poll did not ask about Kennedy, Scott, or Massey. Cruz has declined to say whether he will run for president, but no Republican has been more vocal about potentially taking on Vance. He has criticized Vance's relationship with former Fox News host and Israel skeptic Tucker Carlson and has said he believes the party will have a fulsome, quote-unquote, discussion about who should succeed Trump, which he intends to be, quote-unquote, part of. Asked about Vance last week on the Pod Force One podcast, Cruz said Republicans are in the middle of a debate about what kind of party they should be. Are we a small government, free market conservative party, or are we a big government, nanny state party? Bruce said. That's a really big fundamental divide about what we believe. On foreign policy, are we an isolationist party? Do we want to just withdraw from the world? Or do we believe in American leadership? He asked. The GOP nominating contest could also spotlight a generation divide. Vance will be 44 on Election Day in 2028, which would make him the youngest presidential nominee since Democrat John F. Kennedy in 1960. Senator Kennedy will be 76 and Scott will be 75. Either would be the oldest president elected to a first term except for Joe Biden in 2020. Vance on Friday traveled to Iowa, his second time in the state since May. Both times the vice president held events to drum up Republican enthusiasm ahead of the midterm elections, the outcome of which is likely to influence his standing with Republicans. Advisors to the vice president have privately said they expect he will face challengers if he runs for president, and Vance is already taking steps to build bridges with a key faction of the GOP that has been less enthusiastic about the prospect of a Vance presidency. He made a trip at the end of August to Las Vegas to speak at the Republican-Jewish Coalition Summit, a crowd made up of hawkish Republicans who have been critical of Vance's close relationship with Carlson, the former Fox News host, who has faced allegations of anti-Semitism. Last week, Vance invited Sid Rosenberg, a New York City-based Jewish conservative radio host, to meet with him at the White House after Rosenberg didn't get an opportunity to talk with Vance during the RJC meeting. And on Friday, Vance hosted a Shabbat dinner at the Naval Observatory ahead of the start of Yom Kippur. Senator Jim Banks of Indiana last week became the first Republican senator to endorse Vance. He said in a brief interview that he expects Vance to run, describing him as, quote, the clear choice to carry on the America First agenda and the Trump mantle, end quote. Massey said it didn't make sense to analyze a potential presidential field until after the midterms. DeSantis rose in the polls after the 2022 midterms, he said, after Republicans backed by Trump lost Senate races in Pennsylvania, Arizona, and Georgia. Maybe we lose the majority, everybody's down on Trump, then he gets impeached three times, and everybody likes him again. Who knows, Massey said. And that ends that article. Next, we have drug cartels are making alarming drone advances, U.S. assessment warns. The technological shift in Latin America, fueled by fighters returning from the Russia-Ukraine war, complicates President Donald Trump's war on drugs, officials say. By Alex Horton, Samantha Schmidt, and Warren P. Strobel. The rapidly accelerating use of drones among Latin American drug cartels will significantly complicate the Trump administration's campaign to halt the flow of illicit narcotics into the United States and eliminate the criminal networks that produce and traffic them, according to a U.S. official familiar with an internal government assessment and others with knowledge of the matter. Of chief concern, these people said, is the continued exploitation of individuals with recent battlefield experience in the Russia-Ukraine war, a conflict that has featured near continuous evolution in drone tactics and technology. The government assessment, which has not been previously reported, warns too that the counter-narcotics authorities in the U.S. and Mexico are dangerously unprepared for the challenges the shift will pose. In recent years, Mexican cartels have stepped up their use of money and coercion to recruit people, chiefly from Colombia, who have returned from Ukraine and have sought to send their own, quote-unquote, affiliates there, officials said. They noted that the cartels are closely studying the use of alternating radio frequencies and other techniques to evade anti-drone jamming systems and procuring advanced drone models that can stay airborne longer and carry more explosives than the models they currently possess. The skills and tactics acquired from hands-on military service in Ukraine are expected to be implemented by the cartels in the next several months, one of the officials said. This report is based on interviews with five U.S. officials and one Mexican official who described the ongoing challenges that drones pose to both countries' counter-narcotics operations. They spoke on the condition of anonymity to be candid about the situation and, in some cases, to discuss sensitive intelligence that has not been disclosed publicly. The drone revolution unfolding south of the U.S.-Mexico border will almost certainly undermine President Donald Trump's war on drugs, a centerpiece of his administration that, despite a sprawling, deadly Pentagon campaign targeting alleged traffickers throughout the Western Hemisphere, has failed to reduce the amount of cocaine on American streets, as the Washington Post recently reported. In a brief statement, the State Department said that it works with U.S. law enforcement and counterparts in Ukraine, quote, to adopt measures to mitigate the risk of battlefield skills transfer, end quote, and applies lessons from the conflict there on defeating drones so it can, quote unquote, counter the cartel drone threat. Spokespeople for the Justice Department and the Drug Enforcement Administration did not return requests for comment. Drug trafficking groups in Mexico already employ drones to circumvent authorities on both sides of the U.S.-Mexico border, using them to surveil enforcement operations and identify smuggling routes, officials said. The U.S. has accelerated its counter-drone activities in response, deploying high-energy laser systems last month that military officials have credited with bringing down 11, quote-unquote, cartel-linked drones between August 24th and September 4th. The growing proficiency among cartels will inject more urgency into an ongoing cat-and-mouse game, said retired General Glenn D. Van Herk, who oversaw U.S. military operations in North America as commander of Northern Command and the North American Aerospace Defense Command. They're going to use techniques to counter our drones for surveilling them, potentially even attacking them in ways that you would see in the battle space, he said in an interview. The greatest danger, Van Herk predicted, will be away from the immediate border region itself, as cartels use new explosive-laden drones principally to target Mexican security forces and rival criminal groups. A senior State Department official said that the U.S. government is aware of international fighters from Colombia who have fought on both sides of the Russia-Ukraine war and returned to Latin America with advanced knowledge of drone tech and tactics that has directly and indirectly benefited drug trafficking organizations. A separate U.S. official involved in counter-narcotics operations said the cartels are actively sending affiliates to the Russia-Ukraine battlefield on one-year contracts, sometimes threatening their families to ensure they return. They're going to be way better off, way better trained, with way better equipment, this official said. Ukrainian officials have downplayed the issue, saying international volunteers have various reasons for joining the war effort, including a desire to fight for the country's freedom, an opportunity for financial reward, and the acquisition of new skills. Recruits receive background checks to screen for people with quote-unquote malicious intent, said Taras Palianstia, an official with the Foreign Recruitment Office in Ukraine's Defense Ministry. No one says outright, I'm going to learn how to fight here, how to fly drones, and in 6 months, I'll go back home to fight against the governments of Colombia or Brazil, he said. As for those with bad intentions, even if any such people do come here, there aren't many of them, he added. A U.S. official said the State Department and the Justice Department have addressed the issue with their Ukrainian counterparts. A Mexican intelligence official acknowledged there is deepening concern about the proliferation of large drones that can haul explosives and contraband. At least one cartel possesses aircraft with 6 to 8 propellers, allowing a drone to conduct hours-long flights and carry upward of 150 pounds, according to an intelligence document reviewed by the Post. The Mexican intelligence official said one cartel sent personnel to China to purchase drones that could be equipped with rifles. It is believed the organization is learning how to operate the aircraft and waiting for the right opportunity to use them, the official said. Several armed groups in Colombia have formed alliances with Mexican cartels. The powerful Gulf Clan, for example, which operates in northern Colombia, has for years teamed with the Sinaloa cartel, one of the most prominent criminal networks involved in the drug trade. The Colombian Defense Ministry declined to comment, saying the matter is classified, and referred questions about volunteer fighters to the Foreign Ministry, which did not return a request for comment. After returning from Ukraine, Colombian drone specialists are offered large sums of money and sometimes brought to Mexico to train large groups of quote-unquote droneros, or drone pilots, the Mexican official said. One Colombian fighting in Ukraine told the Post that he estimates there might be as many as 100 of his countrymen in the southern city of Kherson alone. They've become such an integral part of the armed forces that the Foreign Recruitment Center shared a message wishing Colombia a happy Independence Day this year, he said. Like most Colombians, he was drawn to Ukraine by the promise of a much higher salary than he could have made back in his home country. After years fighting on the front lines of the war, including in assault units, he said he plans to take a drone piloting course, a relatively accessible 2-month training session taught by Ukrainian troops, which participants learn to fly a drone and arm it with explosives. While he said that he's never heard of Mexican cartels infiltrating the ranks in Ukraine, he acknowledged having heard fellow Colombian soldiers mention their experience working for armed guerrillas or former paramilitary groups in their home country. Colombia itself has seen a sharp rise in the use of drones by armed groups in the country's violence, a decades-long conflict between rival guerrilla groups with control over large swaths of the rural countryside, including cocaine trafficking corridors. According to Armed Conflict Location and Event Data, a global conflict monitor known as ACLED, the number of incidents of violence involving weaponized drones in Colombia's conflict shot up from 38 events in 2024 to 149 in 2025. By early September, the number of drone incidents this year has already surpassed 200, more than the entire total recorded in 2025. Over the decades, drug cartels have proved adept at outfoxing U.S. and partner nation enforcement, growing their multi-billion-dollar empire across the world despite efforts from several presidential administrations to stamp out the trade. Trump's deadly military campaign targeting low-level operatives in the Caribbean Sea and the Eastern Pacific prompted traffickers to shift toward using more commercial ships and air deliveries, paired with adjusted maritime routes to circumvent U.S. forces. In some cases, cartels have leveraged their vast wealth to buy off corrupt Latin American officials who report U.S. ship locations and help traffickers time their movements, the Post previously reported. To that end, U.S. and Mexican authorities anticipate that cartels will continue to refine their trade craft and look for ways to avoid government counter-drone systems, officials said. We know the narcs have way more money than we do, said the U.S. official involved in counter-narcotics efforts. What's the next major problem we're going to have? Drones are it, he added. And that ends that article. The next article, major TV networks halt video coverage of Trump over CNN ban. CNN, along with MS Now and Politico, filed a lawsuit over the ban, which the president defended as, quote-unquote, an assault on the fake news, by Scott Nover. News organizations responded strenuously Monday to President Donald Trump's decision to ban CNN, MS Now, and Politico from the White House, filing a lawsuit in federal court and banding together to halt video coverage of the president until further notice. In the suit filed in federal district court in Washington, CNN, MS Now, and Politico are alleging violations of news outlets' First Amendment free press rights and due process under the Fifth Amendment. They are requesting that a federal judge hear the case on an expedited basis. Soon after the lawsuit was announced, ABC, CBS, Fox News, and NBC said they would halt TV coverage of presidential events, according to a memo obtained by the Washington Post over the White House's ban of CNN, which is one of the five members of the White House television pool. The Post on Monday shared it will not publish any photographs of the day's presidential events, including Trump's departure from the White House and his events at the United Nations in New York, until midnight Eastern time, joining a collective effort with photographers in other newsrooms covering the White House in a show of support of the banned outlets. This is to advise that, effective today, the TV pool will not be covering events designated as pool coverage of the president. Brian Boughton, the Fox News Washington bureau chief and rotational chair of the TV pool, wrote in an email to journalists who subscribed to press pool updates that was obtained by the Post. There will be no replacement pool put in place. All other pool coverage will continue as normal, including Congress, VIPs, and selected events in Washington and around the country, Boughton added. In a joint statement Monday, the five members of the rotating TV pool wrote, quote, "The public has a vital interest in receiving accurate, independent information about its government. No administration should restrict a news organization because it objects to its reporting," end quote. The three banned organizations further alleged that the White House's decision Friday to revoke their credentials was, quote, "because it objected to our reporting. Left unchallenged, this threatens press freedom and the public's right to independent journalism free from government interference," end quote. The pool is a way for the networks to split the hefty costs of following the president around with TV cameras. The assigned network records and distributes a live feed that other news outlets can use. Without a TV pooler, there will be scant video coverage of Trump unless news outlets take their own video or use feeds provided by the White House. The White House seized control of the pool selection process last year from the White House Correspondents Association, allowing the administration to choose what outlets send reporters to cover events, but the five TV networks were unaffected and have rotated normally since then. CNN's expulsion marked the first such dismissal of a TV pooler. Trump said Friday that he would ban MSNBC, CNN, and Politico from the White House, saying he disliked how they covered him. "They're fake news," he said. The following day, the organization said that their journalists had been denied access to the White House grounds and that their press passes were confiscated. Trump addressed the bans on Monday in a post on Truth Social. He wrote, "The White House is not instituting an assault on the free press, something which I cherish. It is instituting an assault on the fake news, something that has grown like cancer in our beloved United States of America. It is corrupt, purposeful, pervasive, fully coordinated, and totally out of control. It is a threat to our national security and must be stopped now." When asked for comment, the White House referred the post to this post on Truth Social. Vice President J.D. Vance defended Trump's actions Monday. He said, "He's not banning media outlets. What he's doing is saying we're not going to give you special access to the White House if you engage in what is effectively propaganda," he told reporters. The plaintiffs, represented by First Amendment lawyer Theodore J. Boutrous Jr., asked a federal judge to halt the bans and restore their access. The case was assigned to U.S. District Judge Timothy J. Kelly, a Trump appointee to the federal bench who oversaw Jim Acosta's legal battle to restore his press credentials in 2018. Kelly granted CNN's motion for a temporary restraining order in that case. After that, the White House let Acosta back in, and CNN dropped its litigation. Trump assailed Kelly in a Truth Social post on Monday. "They have drawn a great judge for them, a man who ruled in favor of Jim Acosta, who now seems to have disappeared from the planet. The judge's name is Tim Kelly, and he was sadly appointed by Trump," he wrote. Trump also seemed to predict that Kelly will rule against him. "In other words, almost without question, and as usual, we'll go for an appeal because fake news people and publications that only write negatively and who violate our national security by writing false and defamatory stories with unknown quote-unquote sources shouldn't be allowed access to the most important office anywhere in the world," he wrote. White House reporters for each of the outlets, MSNBC's Akela Gardner, CNN's Betsy Klein, and Politico's Cheyenne Hazlett are also plaintiffs in the suit. Trump, White House Chief of Staff Susie Wiles, White House Communications Director Stephen Chung, and Secret Service Director Sean M. Curran are named as defendants in their government capacities. Boutros called the ban, quote, a direct assault on the First Amendment and a blatant violation of due process, end quote, and said the law is on his client's side. CNN, MS Now, and Politico have received nearly unanimous support from fellow news organizations as well as press advocacy organizations in recent days. White House Correspondents Association President Jackie Heinrich, a Fox News reporter, urged the White House in a statement to restore the reporter's access. The American people, through a free and independent press, must be able to scrutinize those elected to power, regardless of whether government officials view it favorably, she said. The Knight First Amendment Institute at Columbia University said it plans to support the news outlets in court. Jamil Jaffer, the group's executive director, said the bans constitute, quote, an attack both on press freedom and the public's right to independent information about the government, end quote. During his first administration, Trump banned Acosta and later Playboy reporter Brian Karam from the White House, though both were allowed back after they sued the government. Those cases, along with the 1977 case involving Robert Sherrill of The Nation, were highlighted in the new complaint. CNN's ban in particular created logistical hurdles for the news media. The network is one of five poolers, along with ABC, CBS, NBC, and Fox News, that rotate primary responsibility of covering the president with television cameras. The White House removed the network from its schedule Monday, seemingly leaving the president without designated TV cameras filming him during his trip to the United Nations in New York. And that ends that article. Next up, immigrants with final deportation orders disappear from ICE detainee locator. The change will make it harder for many families and attorneys to determine where an immigrant is being held after being taken into ICE custody. By Maria Cecchetti and Liam Bowman. U.S. Immigration and Customs Enforcement is erasing immigrants with final deportation orders from a searchable online database, leaving families and attorneys in the dark as they try to find out where someone has been taken. The new policy also bars immigration officers from sharing information about a detainee's location with their attorneys or relatives by phone, according to two former Homeland Security officials briefed on the change. Immigration officials did not issue a public announcement about the new policy, which took effect September 15th. It's deeply troubling, said Greg Chen, Senior Director of Government Relations for the American Immigration Lawyers Association, which warned members about the policy last week. He said he feared the policy is a new tool to rush deportations and to, quote-unquote, steamroll immigrants' rights. Trump administration officials are imposing the policy at a time when they are attempting to deport 1 million people a year using highly unorthodox tactics. Officials have deported immigrants to countries where they aren't citizens, denied people bond hearings under a reinterpretation of a 1996 law, and fast-tracked removals for people in the country for less than 2 years. The federal courts have checked those powers, but attorneys say they cannot file federal lawsuits challenging a detainee's arrest if they do not know where they are. ICE did not confirm or deny the change to the agency's detainee database, which was first reported by the Associated Press. In a statement, ICE said immigrants with final removal orders, quote, are being prioritized, end quote, for deportation, and that all detainees have access to phones. But making a call from ICE detention can be challenging. There are often long lines, and detainees must pay. Attorneys say the online database is the faster way to find out where someone is being held. Atenas Barola Estrada, Deputy Program Director at the Amica Center for Immigrant Rights, which provides legal services for detainees, said at least 17 of their clients abruptly vanished from the online locator in recent days. At first, she said, she thought it was, quote-unquote, a glitch. Then she said they realized their clients had been deleted from the system. The administration is detaining individuals and disappearing them, making it impossible not just for their attorneys and for legal service providers to find them, but also for their family, Marola Estrada said. It is truly a forced disappearance, he added. Mai Khan No, a senior staff attorney at the American Civil Liberties Union's Immigrants' Rights Project, said eight of her clients who are detained at the Guantanamo Bay Naval Base in Cuba and are plaintiffs in a class action lawsuit against the facility are among those no longer showing up on the locator. She called the new policy, quote-unquote, a huge impediment to effective representation. She went on to say, knowing where a client is detained is like one of the basic steps of being able to represent somebody. Lawyers must file habeas corpus petitions, federal lawsuits seeking someone's release, in the judicial district where the detainee is being held. Many attorneys file those petitions together with a copy of a detainee's entry in the online detainee locator system to show that the judge has jurisdiction over the case. ICE has the power to transfer detainees to facilities thousands of miles from their homes, their families, and their attorneys. Many are transferred multiple times. That makes the locator a key tool in keeping track of where someone is. Before the database was created, detainees often vanished into the system. Some were deported before anyone could find them. Attorneys say the locator helps them pinpoint where clients are, establish communication, and set up appointments to gather evidence for their cases. Relatives also use the detainee locator to check on loved ones, deposit money in their commissary accounts so they can purchase food and personal hygiene items, and drop off prescription medication. Especially when you factor in the speed at which they're moving people around, even just within the United States, it's a very serious problem to not be able to locate these people, said Dree Kolopi, an immigration lawyer and a managing director at Human Rights First, an advocacy organization. The Obama administration created ICE's detainee locator in 2010 as part of a slate of sweeping reforms following investigations into dire conditions in detention facilities, including medical neglect and dozens of undisclosed deaths. The locator allows people to search for detainees using demographic data, such as their native country and their names or immigration case numbers. Officials said then that the goal was for people to quickly find detainees within minutes. Before the locator launched, the only way to find a detainee's location, if they were unable to place a call, was to contact individual ICE field offices, Colopy said, a labor-intensive job. Taking away the locator doesn't eliminate the government's ability to find people. It just makes it harder for everybody else, Colopy said. The number of people being held in immigration detention has skyrocketed since Trump returned to the White House. On an average day, more than 60,000 people are in ICE custody, a figure that is double compared to what it was during the Biden administration. Thousands of those individuals have final removal orders. Deaths in immigration detention have spiked to the highest levels in two decades, with 33 people dying last year. Immigrants with final removal orders might have multiple grounds to stay in the United States, attorneys said. Some might have been ordered deported because they missed a hearing and are trying to reopen their case. Others might be appealing a judge's decision to the Justice Department's Board of Immigration Appeals or to the U.S. District Courts. Still, others might qualify for humanitarian protection because they could face persecution if sent to their home country. There are lots of people who have final orders of removal who should not be removed, said Nancy Morawetz, professor at New York University School of Law. But, she said, if immigrants are arrested and deported before an attorney can find them and file a lawsuit, then it could be difficult to bring them back. It's basically trying to do things in secret so that it can't be challenged. This makes it impossible for people to do anything, she said. And that concludes that article. And finally today, this article is called Bear Encounters Are Rising Across the United States. Here's why. By Ann Kirkpatrick and Cole Reynolds. They climb through bedroom windows and open car doors. They sneak into restaurants, fire stations, and vacation rentals. Across the country, black bears are foraging for food. Human-bear encounters are on the rise this year in at least 15 states. Across the West, Northeast, and Southeast, agencies received more bear-related calls than last year. In Colorado, reports have increased by as much as 200%, and in Utah, bears in cities have reached a record high. Some calls report a sighting. Others involve bears breaking into homes, cars, or chicken coops. Very rarely do calls report attacks. There are about 450,000 black bears in the United States. Most avoid people, only getting close when they are in search of food. But when these opportunistic omnivores succeed in eating human food, they will continue doing so, and experts say it is impossible to reverse the behavior. As more people move into bear country, humans must adapt. While Karen Francisco and her son were fishing, a black bear broke through an open window to raid the fridge in their cabin in South Lake Tahoe, California. The bear had expensive taste, eating avocados, brioche buns, croissants, chocolate strawberries, and tri-tip steaks. It returned for seconds and then thirds, bringing the food to the porch to eat and leaving a mess behind. He was living his best life, Francisco said. In California and across much of the West, human-bear encounters are increasing. Experts say environmental conditions are driving much of this year's uptick by wiping out the black bear's natural food supply. Colorado, Montana, New Mexico, Nevada, Utah, Washington, and Wyoming have cited drought as a factor in the increase. Officials in North Carolina, Oklahoma, and Tennessee said the same. Arjan Deer, California's statewide black bear coordinator, said parts of the West had unusually low snowpack and warm, dry conditions that were followed by drought, early snowmelt, and damaging late spring freezes. Those conditions can reduce or disrupt natural foods like grasses, berries, fruits, acorns, and other mast, causing bears to range farther and take greater risks around developed areas in search of calories, he said. Colorado, which saw its worst snowpack on record, has seen the steepest surge. Wildlife officials have recorded 10,019 bear reports so far this year, more than triple last year, and more than double the state's annual average. In the past, John Livingston, a Colorado Parks and Wildlife Public Information Officer, said the impact was confined to only a few counties, but this year, it's statewide. Livingston, who is part of the statewide bear working group, said he was alarmed in July. The number of reports had surpassed all of last year. That's when it's like, okay, buckle up, he said. Typically, the fall is when bear encounters are most common as bears prepare to survive winter hibernation. The reports? A bear jumping on the tables of a restaurant, exploring the inside of a ski lodge, breaking into trucks and trash cans, eating garbage and nabbing a bag from a fire station, wandering into neighborhoods where they don't typically go. In Durango, a bear group posts photos showing what is left in the bear's wake when trash is unsecured. We're still in the thick of it. We've got another month and a half of really high levels of bear activity, Livingston said. Meanwhile, a growing population of humans and bears have spurred more bear encounters in the East. One Connecticut black bear, known to officials as Bear 213, and to Simsbury neighbors as White Paw, had a string of encounters starting in 2022, when a resident spotted the bear approaching her door. He noticed me and very quickly came to investigate, she wrote on a neighborhood Facebook group at the time, adding that the bear, quote, was not easily deterred by three dogs going nuts on him, end quote. In the year that followed, the bear broke into two homes and a garage before wildlife officials put a geolocation collar around her neck to track her. Bear 213 eventually had a quote-unquote rap sheet. Black bears were once nearly eliminated by European settlers. Reforestation efforts have since reestablished populations in at least 40 states. Building homes and businesses closer to wildlands increases the likelihood of human-bear encounters. While black bears' natural diet is mostly plant-based, high-calorie foods like human garbage, birdseed, and pet food are all things that are, quote-unquote, attractive to bears, said Chris Servine of IUCN Bear Specialist Group. And once bears succeed in eating human food, they continue doing so, and mother bears will teach the behavior to their cubs. Bear conflicts in which a person dies or is injured are rare. The most common cause is when a person surprises a bear at close range, prompting the bear to defend itself. Whether you live in bear country or are visiting, learn what to do when you encounter a bear. Secure food, garbage, and recycling, and never feed or approach a bear. BearWise, an outreach and education program dedicated to helping people live responsibly with bears, has guides for home and outdoor safety, as well as safe ways to scare a bear. Experts also recommend consulting local wildlife agencies for region-specific advice, including when and how to report bear activity. And that concludes that article, and that's all the time we have for today. Thank you for listening.
1: 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This reading was made available by the Talking Information Center in Massachusetts.
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0: 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It is currently 5 a.m. Coming up is the Atlantic, followed at 6 a.m. by the News and Perspective, and Green Thumb at 7 a.m.
1: Hello, and welcome to this week's reading of the Atlantic. I'm Virginia Voice volunteer Eric Slater, reading today from the September 2026 issue of the Atlantic magazine and from current posts to theatlantic.com. Today's first article is part two of Confessions of a Token Black Professor. Sitting in that last search committee meeting, deliberating the fate of a person who, like me, had spent years chasing after a career that felt more like a calling, I was unexpectedly gripped by a granite certainty. I did not want to keep doing this. My academic Stockholm syndrome, you do not leave the tenure track, subsided in a rush. 5 years after my advisor had likened me to the last dinosaur, I decided to walk my academic career into a tar pit rather than wait for the asteroid. I sat in my car after the deliberation about Mia ended and sent an email to a confidant explaining that I intended to leave Bates. The story of elite higher education's hiring and labor practices and the story of its decades-long creep toward progressive extremism are not separate or even contradictory. They are the same story. In 1969, a survey of 60,000 professors found that 27% identified as moderate, 28% as conservative, and 46% as liberal or left. Now, at some of this country's top universities, only single-digit percentages of faculty identify as conservative. A 2025 survey of Harvard faculty placed that number at 9%. How this happened is no mystery. The very system that was designed to protect the faculty's right to free thought collapsed. By 1980, as many as two-thirds of American college professors were tenured. Today, only about a quarter are. We went from a world where most faculty members could say what they think without fear of being fired, to one where most people teaching college courses have to worry that their contract won't be renewed if they cause intellectual offense. It is not surprising that a professoriate disproportionately composed of contract workers would also be one that could be pressured into groupthink. In a consultant-led meeting that I attended near the end of my time at the college, 1 month into Donald Trump's second term, the small group of professors and senior administrators present was asked to share what it saw as Bates's greatest strengths and weaknesses. One of my colleagues said that the college's greatest strength was its commitment to DEI. Another said that the college's greatest weakness was that it could be even more committed to DEI. Someone lamented that our ties to the Wabanki nations could have been stronger. As snow turned into slush, I walked by a flyer pasted to a campus building announcing the college's annual Sex Week. The Technicolor poster proclaimed that Bates would be hosting a game of dildo ring toss and would provide exploration tables replete with sex toys. Once, I might have seen in that poster a symptom of everything wrong with the college. Money wasted on weird BS, organized by bureaucrats whose jobs nobody could explain. Now I found it all oddly refreshing. What was Bates?

tables replete with sex toys. Once, I might have seen in that poster a symptom of everything wrong with the college. Money wasted on weird BS, organized by bureaucrats whose jobs nobody could explain. Now I found it all oddly refreshing. What was Bates if not a place devoted to risk-free ideological masturbation? For a week at least, we could be honest about it. Months later, I joined The Atlantic as a full-time staff writer. I was busy enjoying my first fall free from academia when I heard the news. At the November faculty meeting, Bates professors would vote on whether to suspend the race, power, privilege, and colonialism requirement, which was set to begin in 2026. Cooler minds at the college had evidently judged that, given the political climate, now was not exactly the best time for mandatory courses on the physics of white supremacy or the chemistry of colonialism, such a nakedly politicized curriculum, in fact, could make Bates a target of the current administration. The new legislation proposed that implementation of the requirement be paused until 2029, not coincidentally, after the next presidential election. I thought I'd feel vindicated. I had argued all along that the RPPC was pointless, unworkable, mad. Now it was dead. Yet, unexpectedly, I was disappointed. Here was one last sign that it had all meant nothing. I recalled the dean's faint embarrassment years earlier when I'd said I was proud to join a school with an abolitionist past. Although the dead cannot speak, I must assume that embarrassment runs both ways. Bates was founded in 1855 on the principle that a man is a man wherever he is found and whatever color his skin. In the decade that followed, the college furnished from its ranks 173 students willing to spill their blood for the cause of the Union and human liberation. One of the abolitionist-educated men was Holman S. Melcher, who left Bates to join the 20th Maine Regiment. A year later at Gettysburg, he helped lead the bayonet charge down the hill at Little Round Top and into the maw of an advancing Confederate force. Now this same college could not find the spine required to simply stand by a curricular change that its faculty and administrators had breathlessly, earnestly, performatively insisted was an imperative because it was nothing less than a matter of justice. The vote was unanimous. That concludes the article, Confessions of a Token Black Professor. Next up from the September 2026 Atlantic Magazine, Bad Luck, Bad Choices. Richard Russo is America's portraitist of left-behind people in hollowed-out towns by Mark Oppenheimer. I'm the first writer in the family, the novelist Richard Russo once said, but I'm not the first BSer in the family. That honor belonged to his divorced father, Jim, a highway worker with no interest in books and only an intermittent interest in his son. Jim's strongest connections were with his buddies at the bar. On summer breaks from college, Russo returned to Gloversville in upstate New York, and his dad would get him on the road crew. When work ended, they would head home, hitting pubs along the way. At each stop, Jim would regale the regulars with a story about something that had happened on the job that day. He would pay attention to what worked in Roadhouse A, Russo said in 2025, so that when he got to Roadhouse B, he would remember what got a laugh and what didn't, and so he would change the story. Jim would tell the same story over many days, cutting and shaping, finding the beats. There's a word for that, Russo said. It's called revision. Revision, a refined term that Jim would never have used, is a staple of MFA programs, such as the one his son attended at the University of Arizona. When Russo graduated in 1980, the experimental fiction of William Gass and Kurt Vonnegut was in vogue. But he much preferred the shambling, shaggy dog novels of Twain and Dickens, whose humor arose not from formal innovation, but from the foibles of flawed characters like his dad, many of them poor and unlettered, ditto. Early on, Russo threw in his lot with Tom and Huck and Jim, with David Copperfield and Oliver Twist, characters whose humble beginnings offer a vantage from which to see the absurdity of an unjust world. Beginning with the 1986 publication of his first novel, Mohawk, Russo has filled 10 novels, plus many essays and short stories,

with portraits of men born with few gifts save their wits, making their way in an economy not set up to reward their kind. The bulk of his fiction is set in New York, in towns like Gloversville, where the good jobs have vanished. The glove-making trade there, once responsible for 90% of gloves sold in America, was by the 1950s already being replaced by imports. In these places, it's unclear who's slinging more bull, the semi-employed men in bars or the educated civic leaders, such as mayors and bankers, promising that good times will return. In Russo's best work, especially his classic trilogy, set in fictional North Bath, Nobody's Fool from 1993, Everybody's Fool from 2016, and Somebody's Fool from 2023, his character's banter, crude, and self-knowing reminds us that the worst effects of the modern economy are present not in the landscape, but in the soulscape, the fractured lives and identities of obsolete workers. Their barroom bravado is a front, masking inner hurt or just bewilderment. In the novelist's business of exploring what's inside people's heads, the way we all think more than we can say, Russo is the peer of Jonathan Franzen and Meg Wolitzer, even if his characters think in fewer syllables. At 77, Russo has published a new novel, Under the Falls, that at first seems to be a break with his past work. The characters are young, mostly in their mid-30s, and the protagonist, Tyler Sinclair, is honest-to-goodness rich. After high school, he left Stone Mountain, another of Russo's fictional upstate hamlets, riding his guitar to stardom. When he blew out of town, he left behind a toxic love triangle and a paralyzed buddy, the victim of a near drowning that many blame Tyler for. In the years since, he has milked the town and a Mellencamp-like image as a boy from the sticks for songwriting material. Now Tyler has come back to a place he never wanted to see again. Stone Mountain's denizens feel the same way about him. At his much ballyhooed return show, he and his band are pelted with eggs. On the way out of town, the band's limousine is mysteriously driven off the road, and during his convalescence in Stone Mountain, Tyler gets caught up in local intrigue involving dope dealing, manslaughter, and police corruption. Under the Falls is a short, pot-boiling book, lacking the finer-grained mind, reading, and social texture that Russo excels at. The acknowledgments note that it began as a TV pilot script. Yet in the Russo tradition, it's about a boy whose hometown has mired him in grief, but also given him the stories that will lift him out of it. And tucked into its harebrained, if thoroughly enjoyable plotting, is a line that could well be Russo's artistic credo. Tyler is relieved and a bit amazed to see how Doc, his paralyzed friend, has made a decent life for himself. With his own trailer, wheelchair, and car, a hearse tricked out with hand controls, funded by his vast criminal enterprise. As an artist, Russo writes, Tyler has more than once wondered whether, under the right circumstances, or maybe the wrong ones, simply living life might qualify as art, and it occurs to him that his duty here is simple to surrender his reservations and simply admire the man. Among all the hard luck men in these hardscrabble towns, the ones who compound their bad luck with bad choices interest Russo the most. His emblematic figure is Donald Sully Sullivan, the star of the North Bath trilogy, a saga about one man surfing the arc of the 20th century that invites comparison to Richard Ford's Frank Bascombe books and John Updike's Rabbit Quartet, also anchored by troubled male protagonists. But Sully, whom we first meet in late middle age as a handyman with a bum knee, flashbacks fill in his tortured boyhood, his high school football career, his World War II service, his failed marriage, is on the opposite side of the class divide from those men. Bascombe is a writer, then a real estate agent, and Harry Rabbit Engstrom dies rich, fat on sales from the car dealership he inherited from his father-in-law. Sully never has a penny extra until his old age, when he has some luck with the ponies and then inherits his landlady's decaying house, and discovers how disconcerted he is by the taste of middle-class life. He'd always suspected that life's deck was stacked in favor of those with means, Russo writes. Now what? For Rabbit and Bascombe, the American dream is real, or real enough. For Sully,
The idea that he was now and forevermore insulated against adversity just doesn't compute. It feels like a cruel joke. And for Russo, the place that Sully inhabits is at least as interesting as the man himself, a signature of his fiction, which specializes in ensemble novels. One of the good things about small towns, Russo writes in his Pulitzer Prize winner, Empire Falls from 2001, set in a post-industrial Maine hamlet, was that they accommodated just about everyone. The lame and disfigured were all your neighbors, and seeing them every day meant that after a while you stopped noticing what made them different. The important thing is how they're alike on the inside. In his sad sack locales, characters face their predicaments with a mix of resilience, disappointment, and humor. They want love or connection, but they need money. Equipped with mostly meager educations and varying degrees of sophistication, they bounce off one another like bumper cars, everyone's actions affecting everyone else's. Gainful employment is in short supply. Vices take hold, whether ugly addictions or minor gambling habits. And in Under the Falls, the criminality moves beyond small-time hustles. Russo's townfolk do one another the courtesy, when necessary, of pretending not to see what's in front of them. They also fight, make up, make love, and above all, tolerate one another. We tend to think that in hollowed-out towns such as the ones Russo writes about, those left behind are left behind in the apocalyptic sense. The chosen ones got raptured out to better places with more work, more Starbucks, more Subarus. But Russo shows how any place is good enough if you've chosen it, or can tell yourself that you have. Class and cultural divides are sources of tension, but also of local cohesion, as Tyler discovers in Stone Mountain, and as Sully has known all his life. Just because Sully never went to college doesn't mean he couldn't have hacked it. North Bath is always suffering intruders from downstate, and especially from nearby Schuyler Springs, an obvious stand-in for Saratoga Springs, which has the college, Skidmore, the racetrack, the tourist season, and hence the money that Gloversville lacks. Sometimes these interlopers want to buy and rehab a house, and that's where Sully is indispensable. He and a partner do the fixing up on fixer-uppers. They just want to be paid, with money, and perhaps a modicum of respect. After Miles Anderson, a university professor from downstate, keeps him waiting for an hour to talk about some repairs on his new property, Sully gets huffy, leading Anderson to ask pissily if Sully wants the work or not. "Look, Mr. Anderson," Sully said, "I need the work. I'm just too old to jump up and down, okay? Inside, I'm all aflutter. Trust me." The aflutter is a nice touch, hinting at the elevated vocabulary Sully can deploy when he wants to. "Hmm," Miles Anderson mused. "Well, I was also told you were insolent, though I suppose that's to be expected. The gruff frontier independence of the American blue-collar worker and all that. The only thing worse than new wealth threatening to intrude is old wealth that has fled, leaving desolation. In Empire Falls, there are perennial rumors about what might become of the old mill. Is it true that investors from Boston have plans for it?" The prologue to Under the Falls features a moving paean to the long-shuttered Stone Mountain Amusement Park. "Remember what amusement parks were like before they became corporate," Russo writes. "Before there were special lines for people who have more money than you do." For Russo, amusement parks, with their rides and buffets and dining room windows left open to capture the breeze off the lake, were once the great levelers, places where for a day you're not poor, you're rich. Stone Mountain Amusement Park offers an echo of the ultimate escape fun park, planned by Texas money men, that the town banker in Nobody's Fool, hopes to lure to North Bath. But the Texans, after flirting with North Bath, ultimately choose a more prosperous site near Portland, Maine. It seems they were full of it all along. Russo never intimates that his BSers in the Roadhouse are better men than the ones in the C-suite, or the ones with tenure, or the rock stars. He's especially withering, though, about the tenured BSers, the professoriate. His most beloved book may well be Straight Man, a campus satire in the tradition of Kingsley, Amis, and David Lodge. There's good and bad everywhere, and Russo is alert to self-serving delusions wherever they surface.
I made a man's mistakes, Sully's absentee father, Big Jim, obviously named for Russo's own father, says at the end of his life. That has a ring of nobility, until we all remember that his manly mistakes included beating his family, cheating on his wife, and drinking away his pay. Nor is it lost on the reader that he got away with his malign hijinks because, as a big man in a small town, he knew everyone and was enabled by everyone, cops, neighbors, co-workers. In Under the Falls, the town sheriff knows about and indirectly profits from Doc's drug running. He doesn't approve, but in a small town, complicity is hard to avoid. Here's what characters like Sully come to understand about hometowns, at least in their wiser moments, and what Tyler has to learn. Achieving escape velocity is one of those aspirations, like being now and forevermore insulated against adversity, that is forever out of reach. It kind of feels like you're on the clock, Tyler reflects about his unexpected wealth and success. Like any day, now somebody's going to notice that there's been a mistake, after which you'll go back to being poor. Which doesn't mean you should simply stay put. Russo found Gloversville claustrophobic, as did his eccentric mother, whose mental illness, the subject of his 2012 memoir, the aptly entitled Elsewhere, was surely exacerbated by being a dreamy, literate soul in a town of Babbitts. The two of them had to get out. Russo's over-attached mom followed him to college in Arizona, only to realize that the fight was never with the town, but with themselves. After years of attempting to make a life elsewhere, she returned to Gloversville. So did her son, of course. He never really left. Mark Oppenheimer is the editor of the magazine ARC, Religion, Politics, Etc., and the author of Judy Blum, A Life. That concludes the article, Bad Luck, Bad Choices. Up next, music's most mysterious profession. What conductors actually do, by Matthew O'Coyne. The conductor is a con artist, or the conductor is God. Musicians frequently encounter both of these extreme views of music's most mysterious profession. It's not surprising that conductors elicit suspicion as well as adulation. With most kinds of musical performance, the listener can sense in their heart and their gut how demanding the musician's task is. To possess the infinitesimally sensitive fine motor skills required to make a violin sing, or the poise and breath control needed to coax beauty out of a trombone, is to be not only an artist, but an Olympic athlete in command of invisible muscles. There's a reason that a primal scene of countless anxiety dreams is the musical performance for which you are unprepared, the audience coughing impatiently and the grand piano awaiting you in a pool of light, like some kind of gleaming jet-black armored tank. Conducting is different. I would bet that practically everyone who's seen a conductor leading an orchestra has had that fleeting thought, come on, anyone can do that. They're just waving their arms, aren't they? And if not, then what exactly are they doing? Plenty of people, plenty of musicians, even mistrust the abracadabra mysticism that so frequently surrounds practitioners of this elusive and slightly dubious art. At the other end of the spectrum is the equally inaccurate notion that the conductor is an infallible being with almost supernatural powers. People who hold this view tend to assume that the orchestra would be utterly helpless without the sage guidance of the baton wielder. They forget that any good ensemble is made up of dozens of experienced, intelligent musicians, each of whom is capable of autonomous musical thought. Listeners inclined in this direction will sometimes marvel that the conductor seems, somehow, to know every note of everyone's part. If they attend a rehearsal, they might swoon over even a simple request from the maestro, for example, to play a passage more lyrically, as if it were a commandment from on high. I'm mainly a composer. I'm at my happiest confronted with a blank sheet of staff paper. But I'm also a conductor of both my own music and other music. And the mystery of conducting has fascinated me since long before I picked up a baton. Orchestral musicians don't need a conductor in order to execute the core tasks of music making. And yet, with an exceptional conductor on the podium, an electricity can flow through the ensemble, an extra energy that helps dozens of musicians breathe and speak as one complex, multifarious organism.
Conducting is, above all, a profound experience and trust. The orchestra trusting the conductor to keep a hand on the throttle. The conductor trusting the orchestra to soar. Conductors aren't always necessary, of course. For someone to stand up and wave their arms at a trio or quartet would be superfluous, not to mention insulting. Communicating is easy in a small group, where the musicians can face one another like friends in a booth at a restaurant and have a musical conversation. Everyone can hear every other part clearly. The players can meet one another's eyes, breathe together. This kind of interaction can turn cumbersome, however, once a gathering reaches a certain numerical threshold. A group of four or five friends can decide on the fly where to go for dinner. But a group of 70 or 80 people? Any given member of the group probably doesn't know every single other person, and holding one conversation without some kind of agreed-upon structure would be all but impossible. In such situations, even the most independent-minded adult can yearn for a competent event planner. One of the conductor's core functions is to be that helpful, sheepdog-like presence. Conducting, as a distinct profession, only emerged in the mid-19th century, an inevitable result of converging musical and technological developments. The Industrial Revolution left its imprint on music, as on so much else, enabling the invention of newfangled instruments, the tuba, the saxophone, the celesta. Instruments that had been around for centuries got upgrades. The addition of piston valves to trumpets and French horns, for example, made them louder and more precise. In turn, these technical improvements made possible the roaring, oceanic modern orchestra, an ensemble capable of producing the rich, polished sound that we might call cinematic today. Many composers made gleeful use of the new coloristic possibilities available to them. Now they had brass sections whose burnished, gleaming tone could rattle the listener's ribs, and string sections so large and lush that they could lull their audience into a narcotic stupor. Orchestras got bigger and bigger, ultimately evolving into the musical counterpart of the mighty steamboats and freight trains of the industrial age. And like these boats and trains, these ensembles were unwieldy enough that they needed conductors to steer them. The aristocratically sponsored court orchestras of earlier centuries tended to be small enough that they didn't require a conductor. Those ensembles often performed in intimate halls for exclusive audiences, and they were typically led by the first violinist or a keyboardist who would mark time with their bow arm or their head while playing. But throughout the 19th century, in both Europe and the United States, musical organizations sprang up that rather than being housed at royal courts, were founded by private citizens. These new orchestras were civic institutions, and they were intended to be available to as many people as possible. To accommodate this bigger audience, many cities built formidable new concert halls, and the size of the ensembles on stage grew too. The solitary, magus-like figure of the conductor was also an ideal emblem of the Romantic Age, period that valorized the lone artist endowed with mystical gifts. Composers had once tended to think of themselves as craftsmen, not so different from woodworkers or shipbuilders or shoemakers. Regardless of whether a church composer was feeling especially inspired in a given week, his job was to write new music for every Sunday service. The Romantic composers had a very different conception of the artist's relationship to the world. The creative artist was a singular, almost divinely inspired fountain of imagination, a spirit blessed or cursed with the capacity to gaze into the heavens and the abyss. Composers such as Hector Berlioz and Richard Wagner dreamed up wild, intricately phantasmagorical works, so challenging for musicians of the time that both composers had to take up the baton themselves to make their musical cosmos a reality. The conductor, and especially the composer-conductor, was the romantic figure par excellence, the visionary who faced a sea of musicians, like some figure out of a Caspar David Friedrich painting, and summoned storms. Once orchestras reached this grand scale, the conductor became a practical necessity. Logistical and spatial issues intrude when you have 90 or 100 people on stage. With an ensemble of this size, someone at one end of the stage is going to find hearing exactly what's going on at the other end extremely difficult.
If you're a trombone player sitting way in the back, are you really going to notice if the first violins speed up a hair, way down in front? If the formidably loud colleagues who surround you, trumpets, tubas, timpani, happen to be playing their heart out too, they're probably the only people you'll hear. How then are you supposed to coordinate what you're doing with people playing much quieter instruments at the other side of the stage? How can you tell whether your sound is balancing and blending with people you can't even hear properly? And how would you synchronize your playing with theirs, especially given the fluid sense of rhythm that's integral to the performance of so much orchestral music? If you mainly listen to contemporary pop music, you're probably accustomed to hearing a steady beat. A lot of pop music today is even recorded to a click track or a preset electronic pulse that provides a string of beats spaced with absolute inflexible evenness. In such music, the performer's first task is to lock into that easily audible pulse. If a steady beat is present, getting through a piece without a conductor is no problem for a group of musicians, no matter its size. Even an orchestra of 100 players would do fine on its own if it were simply playing along with a very loud drummer. The trouble is that in most orchestral music, no such beat exists. Absolute metronomic steadiness usually isn't the goal. Time can flow with the changeability of a river current. It might be swift and free at one moment, and then a second later turn halting and trickling, as if navigating around boulders. Even within a single phrase, a performer might feel an impulse to slow down and caress an especially tender change of harmony, and then to surge forward again once the moment passes. One of the thrills of orchestral performance is that the pacing is flexible and volatile. The same piece might move somewhat differently from one evening to the next. In a given performance, if the violins bring an extra dose of voluptuous beauty to a certain section, the whole ensemble might want to slow down more than usual to wring every drop of expressive power from the music. This is the conductor's essential task, to embody, guide, and react to the current of the music. A responsible conductor understands that they must both lead and serve as listener-in-chief. They should have a clear plan for how a performance will be shaped, but they must also be prepared to respond to their colleagues' music-making as it happens. If a particular player or section is doing something magical, the conductor should know how to absorb that energy and reflect it back to the ensemble. Last year, when I conducted performances of my piece Music for New Bodies at Lincoln Center, I remember being so stunned by the oboist Joseph Jordan's beautiful sound that his solo sections expanded and stretched in ways I hadn't anticipated, even though I wrote the music. The transference of musical ideas between conductor and orchestra is a two-way street. And although conductor and orchestra alike are guided by a score, a single piece of music can be performed countless ways. There can be as many interpretations of a phrase in a Mozart symphony as there are members of the orchestra. Should a given moment sound joyous, wistful, irreverent, sarcastic? What is its emotional temperature? What should the quality of sound be, dark or gleaming, soft-textured or biting? The risk, when an ensemble performs without a conductor, is that everyone's musical ideas can get averaged out, and that everyone can gravitate toward the median interpretation rather than the most daring. But the fact that small or medium orchestras could play without a conductor means that the bar for what conductors offer ought to be set very high. Both orchestras and audiences have a right to ask, is the performance stronger and more expressive thanks to the person waving the baton? Orchestral musicians have a bone-deep instinct for this. They can usually tell within the first minute of the first rehearsal whether a given conductor is likely to make their life easier or harder. If the orchestra is playing a familiar piece, say a Brahms symphony, and the conductor's cue results in a first chord that sounds hesitant or scattered, the conductor may already have lost the orchestra's trust within 5 seconds. And if the conductor talks too much at the start of the rehearsal, attempting to tell the musicians how things should sound rather than physically showing them, that's another immediate yellow flag. Any orchestra that plays together week after week shares a collective unconscious, and in that unconscious is a finely calibrated autopilot system.
The autopilot engages if the conductor isn't sufficiently clear or interesting. If a conductor is unhelpfully flailing around, the musicians don't even need to say a word. The autopilot turns on, and the players instinctively react primarily to one another rather than to the person on the podium. The bodily intelligence of an orchestra is formidable. The musicians always know when it would be safer to ignore the lunatic in the cockpit. Some conductors are painfully aware of when they're being ignored. The more clueless ones think they can take all the credit, even when it's the orchestra that is calmly guiding the plane back to Earth. There is an abiding tension between the profession of conductor, with its persistent whiff of old world autocracy, and the workplace culture of most contemporary American cities. We're a long way from the days when Arturo Toscanini could arrive at the Metropolitan Opera House and shriek that the orchestra play like a pig, or when Herbert von Karajan could pause a rehearsal, ask a violinist near the back of the section to stand up and play a passage by himself, and then, unsatisfied with the result, show that violinist the door and announce that he never wanted to see him again. If a conductor attempted such move today, the musicians' union would have them drawn and quartered. Conductors are now more likely to speak of their orchestra as a family and to emphasize how collaborative and friendly their working relationship is. Yet I'm not always convinced by these sometimes cloying assertions of free and easy collaboration. Even if most conductors have softened their effect, the fundamental power dynamic has not shifted. I think we're still dictators, but we smile more, the conductor Stefan Denev said, with a refreshing candor in a 2011 interview. For the most part, Denev is right. In rehearsals, except for occasional moments when orchestra members might request clarification on a particular point, the conductor is typically the only person who speaks, deciding what to rehearse, how many times to repeat a section, whether to stop and tune a complex chord in the winds and brass, and so on. For a clarinetist to suddenly start holding forth about something would be an unthinkable breach of protocol. In economic terms, too, conductors occupy a singular position within the orchestral hierarchy, by which I mean they're radically overpaid. A conductor can make 10 times as much as the highly trained, virtuoso musicians they claim to treat as equals. It's true that if a conductor serves as a music director of an orchestra, they have institutional responsibilities beyond conducting concerts, especially in the United States, where public funding is scarce and fundraising is a perpetual necessity. An orchestra's music director hears auditions, plans the repertoire for future seasons, and generally serves as an ensemble's recognizable face, its ambassador to the public. But it's also true that the music director might be present for only a few months a season, whereas the instrumentalists are required to perform with the orchestra all year round. I've always been impressed by the unusual example of the Dutch conductor Frans Bruggen, a co-founder of the orchestra of the 18th century, who insisted on economic parity with the instrumentalists in his ensemble. "I earn the same as the second clarinet," he said simply in a 2008 interview. Some conductors might bridle at Bruggen's approach, but I doubt they'd enjoy having to articulate why their work is so much more valuable than that of the musicians whose task is to bring the sound into air. At its best, the musical connection between an orchestra and a conductor is a profound and mysterious thing. In those rare situations when an orchestra and a conductor understand each other completely, the relationship is neither democratic nor autocratic, but symbiotic. It becomes impossible to tell who is doing what and who is leading whom. Consider the question of how orchestras respond to a conductor's beat. A conductor gives the downbeat, but when, relative to the visible gesture, does the orchestra's sound speak? It can't be literally instantaneous. The conductor provides a physical impulse, which the players react to, and there's always a slight delay between the visual signal and the audible response. Here's the odd thing. This delay is subtly different from orchestra to orchestra, occasion to occasion. No two orchestras react the same way to a conductor's gesture. The same orchestra might respond differently to different conductors. And even with the same conductor, the nature of the reaction will be different depending on what music is being played.
Who among the participants could explain exactly how this works? No one. Not the musicians of the orchestra, and not the conductor. If you were to ask any of the players, how long exactly is the space between the visible gesture and the sound, I doubt you'd find one who would say, oh, our policy is about an eighth of a second. Even the most basic action, how do we all know to start together, is deceptively hard to account for. Picture yourself sitting with your instrument in the middle of the orchestra, poised to make the evening's first sound to break the ice of that fraught pre-performance silence. Breaking a silence can be scary, and an orchestra's ability to do so with confidence depends on a deep shared instinct for when it's safe to jump. I have a colleague who played for a long time with the Berlin Philharmonic, a mighty ensemble whose addictively rich sound speaks with a special kind of roar that seems to well up from within the earth. Each musician visibly digs deep, drawing on some shared inner reserve. The string section rocks and bobs as if steering through a high wind. This tremendous effort tends, understandably, to cause a slight delay in the orchestra's reaction time. At my colleague's first rehearsal, when the conductor gave the downbeat, he played immediately. That was what he'd been trained to do in other orchestras. Embarrassingly, he was blatantly ahead of everyone else. A kind-hearted fellow musician turned to him and said, in effect, don't look for where the beat is. Feel it with us. Just trust it. You'll figure it out before long. And within a few rehearsals, my colleague found himself, in a way he couldn't explain, reacting in tandem with the rest of the orchestra. The conductor Carlos Kleiber, a wizard of the craft, exploited this ineffable psychological dynamic in a 1970 rehearsal, filmed with an orchestra in Stuttgart, Germany, with the overture to Carl Maria von Weber's opera Der Freischütz. This piece begins with an ominous unison C natural in the strings and winds, a note that swells from nothingness into velvety saturation before leaping up an octave. Kleiber summons that initial note with the gentlest of gestures. First, with benedictory grace, he spreads his arms, leading the musicians to perhaps expect a generous downbeat. But at the crucial moment, after bringing his hands close together, he pauses for an instant, then tilts his hands just barely downward. There's no downbeat to speak of, just this microscopic tilt, like a diver leaning slightly forward on a diving board without jumping. The musicians start to play, and Kleiber stops them almost immediately. The texture isn't quite right. The sound has poked its head too abruptly out of the silence. In this situation, most conductors would offer a straightforward remedy. Start softer, for instance, or take more time with the crescendo. But Kleiber says something gnomic. Let the other start. Always let your colleague start. This is a paradoxical instruction. Kleiber asks every member of the orchestra to not play until the other musicians play. If everyone took this directive literally, no one would make any sound at all. But in reality, what he's asking the musicians to do is to listen with absolute focus to their shared unconscious instinct. To say, don't play until your colleagues play, is to say, don't play until we all feel, as a collective, that it's impossible not to play, that we're all playing at the behest of a will, not our own. He himself can't be sure exactly how the sound will speak, but his job is to create conditions under which the subterranean intelligence, wiser than any one individual, can take hold. He restarts the piece, once again making only the subtlest of physical gestures, and this time the sound surges forth with the liquid force of a geyser. At its best, this is what conducting can be. A great conductor can help unleash a communal musical power that no individual could achieve in isolation. It's this kind of subtlety that refutes the all-too-easy comparison between conductors and demagogues. No doubt conductors, like despots, are required to possess a degree of charisma. In both cases, the leader's success depends on rousing the collective energy of the people they oversee. But in music, unlike in politics, certainly unlike in American politics, that potent communal force can be channeled only if everyone involved knows how to listen with every cell of their being.
Matthew O'Coin is the composer and conductor. Up next, Not Quite the Vineyard, how the hit series Widow's Bay channels the horror and comedy of the times, by James Parker. What genre are we living through today? Epic, no chance. Farce, sometimes. Porno pastoral, holistic satire, digital, picaresque, all of these, sure, but only in spasms. No, the big one, the all-encompassing supergenre of where we are right now, did you read, watch, inhale the news this morning, is obvious. Horror comedy. Horror, screams, is over here, and comedy, laughs, is over there. And exactly where we find ourselves on the dial that ticks between the two will vary from moment to moment. But the distance that separates them in 2026 America is not great. That's the point. The ludicrous abuts the terrible. The ghastly now sits down heavily next to the hilarious and breathes. Which brings us to Widow's Bay, currently riding high on Apple TV. The former Parks and Recreation writer, Katie Dippold. Not only does this show successfully blend the genres of horror and comedy, it reminds us that they're kind of the same thing. The horror was always wrapped around comedy and vice versa, because they share the same brainstem. Sitcom-style, no-exit environments, slapstick violence, the alternating rhythm of anxiety and release, the jump scare, the punchline, the existential whiplash, and what greater monster, what deeper bump in the night than the possibility that all of this is, you know, just one big joke. Widow's Bay is an island off the coast of New England. It has a diner called the Driftwood, some nice beaches, some craggy old fishermen, no cell phone service, and no Wi-Fi. The lack of hooked-upness feels important. It's as if the island's imagination, absent the usual distractions and numbing agents, has gone into blooming and festering psychotic overdrive. Everywhere you look, there's a curse or a mystery or a bottomless backstory, and the whole place creaks and slithers with that special Stephen King-like aura of hexed quaintness, of bed and breakfast menace. Widow's Bay has a mayor, Tom Loftus, who wants to turn it into the new Martha's Vineyard. Loftus, played by Matthew Rhys, is a figure of quietly fanatical secularism and non-ghostism. Clear out the cobwebs and crank up the cappuccino machine. But it's his one-man campaign of gentrification and municipal enhancement that will activate the demons of the island. He who's blundering about like Michael Scott will bring in the evil fog. He whose desire for summer visitors and impatience with any kind of supernatural nonsense will wake up the killer clown and the lurching slasher and the dripping, lank-haired sea hag who follow you home and sits horribly and brinily on your face until you're dead. You refuse to accept our history to accept the truth, wails Wick the fisherman, the wild-eyed town doomsayer. Do you know what I think, says Loftus? I think there are some people who want to be miserable. Rhys as Loftus is expertly cast. Bloodless complexion, inky hair, a great silent movie face. I've always thought melodramatic black and white face with something nervously mobile and Chaplin-esque flickering around the mouth and the bared teeth smile. The tonal coherence of Widow's Bay depends to a large extent on Rhys, on his ability to ride the current between goofy startlement and raw terror. Loftus lives with and glumly rinses out the cereal bowls of his rebellious stoner son, Evan, an extraordinary performance by Kingston Rumi Southwick, full of hazily disruptive rhythms and long, glossly, BS-detecting gazes. I didn't know we were swearing now, he says placidly, having provoked his father into a burst of addled profanity. Then there's Patricia, played by the English actor Cate O'Flynn. Awkward, traumatized, alarming on the dance floor, doggedly writing her poems and trying to make friends. In horror, she's a victim, and in comedy, she's a heroine. So on the horror-comedy island of Widow's Bay, she's both, embellishing how she almost got murdered during a spree by the aforementioned lurching slasher. Remember all those fake memoirs from the early 2000s, by all those writers pretending to be addicts and gangsters and Holocaust survivors? Patricia could have written one of them.
I still sleep with a dresser in front of my door, she insists. But he murdered teenage girls, Loftus said helpfully. You're in your 40s. You'll be fine. Beach reads the episode on which Patricia organizes a cocktail party based on the guidance of a slightly sinister self-help / etiquette manual. Feeling like you could die tomorrow and no one would notice? Well, that could be, but The Party Can Change That is a standalone classic. When the veil of hallucination lifts, the manual is revealed to be a Blair Witch-style grimoire. It's very well made, Widow's Bay. The soundtrack, by the frequent Hans Zimmer collaborator David Fleming, is a delight. A polyphonic mood, board of ghost clangs, spooky bassoons, lyrical electro motifs, and sign sea themes. And some of the images are indelible. A close-up of Reese prone and horror-rigid in his bathtub, the watery essence of the sea hag hovering over his face, will not soon be dislodged from my mind. The risk, though, with horror comedy, with dinging from chuckles to shrieks and back again, is always an evacuated center, a lack of feeling at the core. The masterpieces of the genre have the means to overcome this. Edgar Wright's Shaun of the Dead is more chuckles than shrieks, but it makes a serious metaphysical statement. If you let your life drift, if you sit in the pub all day, if you don't self-actualize, the zombies are going to get you. The zombie tide will take you down. Jordan Peele's Get Out is more shrieks than chuckles, but some of its creepiest moments occur within a brilliantly observed comedy of manners, as Chris, a young black man, is introduced to his girlfriend's screeningly progressive white parents and begins to be drawn into the sticky web of their whiteness. So how long has this been going on? Leers the dad about his daughter's relationship. This thing. As for Twin Peaks, well, Twin Peaks is Twin Peaks. Nobody does it like David Lynch, bringing such a pressure of seething strangeness to bear on both the chuckles and the shrieks that a third element was created, a third genre, the Lynchian. Season one of Widow's Bay does not operate at this level. The final showdown with the island's dark past gives you not catharsis, but more familiar, groggy, post-binge, hunched-over-your-laptop feeling, your brain glutted with narrative and your antenna drooping. But a second season is in the works, with the potential to deepen the action, and the world will reliably continue to keep us in the mood. More horror, more comedy. Nobody's getting off this island yet. James Parker is a staff writer at The Atlantic. Finally, from Atlantic.com, we will wrap up with The Year the Great White Sharks Took Over Maine. More and more people have spotted them this season, but no one knows exactly why or what to do. By Tyler Austin Harper, TheAtlantic.com, September 12, 2026. If you spend a lot of time in the ocean, it's hard not to think about sharks. I visit the beach near my home in southern Maine regularly with my family, and almost every night from spring to fall, I go surf fishing after dark. For a long time, I soothed my anxiety with statistics. In America, you're far more likely to be killed by a riding mower than a man-eating fish, and by reminding myself that in all my years of beach going and striped bass fishing, I'd never encountered a great white in the wild. But then late one night a few weeks ago, I saw one. It was, as best as I could tell, a juvenile white, and the experience was wholly anticlimactic. A dark, triangular fin appeared about 10 yards from where I was waiting. It cruised the shallows at a 45-degree angle to the shoreline and seemed uninterested in me. I backpedaled out of the water. This would be the year that I finally spotted a shark. Maine's great white population has been growing for some time. The state had its first fatal shark attack in 2020, and this season, sightings have been unusually high. In July, beaches in Phippsburg were temporarily closed due to a shark sighting. Last month, Mile Beach, Half Mile Beach, East Beach, Wells Beach, and multiple Biddeford beaches were closed for the same reason. At one point, nearly a longtime lifeguard at Scarborough Beach, Greg Wolfert, was dragged 5 or 6 feet underwater by a shark that grabbed his rescue torpedo. After the incident, Wolfert and his fellow lifeguards began monitoring the water with drones. He told me that they've seen as many as 15 great whites a day,
which they chase off with jet skis. Curious if they were exaggerating, I accompanied a drone-owning friend to check things out on a random afternoon. We saw four great whites in 30 minutes. But if seemingly everyone agrees that more sharks have been around this season than in the past, even scientists are having a hard time pinning down what exactly is driving the spate of sightings and what it means about the future of Maine's beaches. Jerome Pinty, a senior scientist at the Gulf of Maine Research Institute, attributed the rising number of great whites to a combination of factors. Climate change has expanded the species' northern range. The effects of shark conservation efforts begun in the 1990s are beginning to be felt. And because the state is home to a large biomasses of prey species, including striped bass and seals, all the new great whites are finding ample food. Pinty also said, however, that ascertaining the true extent of the state's white shark increase is difficult without a formal stock assessment, which has yet to be done. He noted that the growing popularity of recreational drone use muddies the picture. "I believe we have more sharks," Pinty told me, "but also, everybody and their brother has a drone right now. So if you have drones above the water all the time, you're going to see sharks a lot more." Whether the rise in shark sightings is because of an actual increase in the number of sharks swimming in Maine waters, or because new technology simply makes the fish easier to spot, is an open question. Another open question is what, if anything, Mainers and those who visit the state's beaches should now do differently. Ryan McDermott, a co-owner of the Black Point Surf Shop in Scarsboro, told me that the sharks are making him and his fellow surfers choosier about when they go out. "It better be pretty good surf to get you out there when you know that there's more than a handful of great whites just around the corner," he said. I suggested that coastal Maine may soon become Cape Cod 2.0, another New England tourist destination that has had to negotiate its own rapidly expanding population of toothy ocean inhabitants. McDermott corrected me. It's already kind of happened. When I tracked down Wilfert, an affable 71-year-old who bears more than a passing resemblance to Dog the Bounty Hunter, he was still manning his lifeguard post, flanked by a pair of massive Newfoundland water rescue dogs. He walked me down to the water's edge and showed me the frayed rope of his yellow rescue torpedo. He told me that he didn't see the shark that came after him, he felt it. He thought his buoy had gotten caught on a boat propeller until the fish dived and started dragging him down. "I've been here 55 years, he said, "and I've never seen a shark." When I asked Wilfert whether he changed his habits, he said he was still swimming, though he confessed that he was not going out as far and had recently relied on drone shark spotters. As our conversation ended, a pair of elementary school age boys ran up to the permatanned Wilfert to ask him if he was the lifeguard who'd been attacked. They, too, wanted to hear about the shark. In the emptier than usual parking lot, a stone's throw from the beach smoothie shack, I walked past the stylish woman unloading beach chairs while her teenage kids impatiently snapped their gum. I stopped on the way to my own car, identified myself as a journalist, and asked whether she was worried about the recent surge of great whites. "Not worried and don't care," came the reply. "My husband is a lobsterman." That concludes The Year Great White Sharks Took Over Maine by Tyler Austin Harper, TheAtlantic.com. That's all the time we have for this week. Thank you for joining me for this week's reading of The Atlantic. This program is also available on demand at www.virginiavoice.org. I'm Eric Slater for The Virginia Voice.

Father Rita will finish the program with the second half hour. Today, we'll begin with the strangest ways the Postal Service has delivered mail by Tony Dunnell, HistoryFacts.com. Now that the future has finally arrived and robots are delivering mail through the streets of major cities, it might seem to some of us, older folks at least, that things can't get much stranger. But the U.S. Postal Service has always found innovative solutions to ensure the mail gets through, often requiring what could be considered out-of-the-box thinking. In decades past, when trucks and mailboxes weren't an option, improvisation led to some peculiar methods of getting the mail from point A to point B. Here are five of the strangest and most surprising methods the Postal Service has used over the years to get a letter to its destination. By underground tubes. The first pneumatic tubes for delivering messages through a city were installed in London in 1853, and similar systems were built into American cities beginning in the 1890s. Sprawling networks of pressurized tubes blasted canisters of mail beneath the streets of Philadelphia, then Boston, New York City, Chicago, and St. Louis. New York's system, which opened in 1897, stretched for 27 miles and connected 23 post offices using compressed air to shoot canisters through cast iron pipes at roughly 30 miles an hour. The system transported millions of letters across Manhattan and Brooklyn every day until it was eventually abandoned in 1953. With the rise of mail trucks, the U.S. Postal Service eventually deemed the pneumatic tubes obsolete, unnecessary, and excessively expensive, and they have lain dormant ever since. By dog sled, during the Klondike Gold Rush in Alaska in the late 1890s, remote mining towns had no roads, and frozen winters made standard modes of transportation impossible. So the Post Office Department, that was then called, turned to sled dogs. By 1901, teams of 8 to 10 dogs, all fueled by dried fish and wearing handmade booties to protect their feet, regularly hauled 500 to 700 pounds of mail along various routes, none more famous than the 2,300-mile Iditarod Trail from Seward to Nome. The system remained in official use for decades, even after airplanes took over the majority of routes in the 1920s and 30s. The very last scheduled dog sled mail route was retired

from Seward to Nome. The system remained in official use for decades, even after airplanes took over the majority of routes in the 1920s and 30s. The very last scheduled dog sled mail route was retired in 1963. By reindeer. For a couple of decades, at the turn of the 20th century, some of that same Alaskan mail was pulled not by dogs, but by reindeer. Postal officials found that reindeers could carry between 200 and 300 pounds of mail each, much more than an individual sled dog. And unlike dogs, the reindeers could also forage for their own food along the trail rather than requiring supplies to be hauled or stored in advance. The first reindeer postal route launched in 1899, carrying mail from St. Michael to Kotzebue over three 1,240-mile, 60-day round trips. Other routes were established, but none lasted beyond the early 1920s, when dog sled and horse sled routes took over. But for a short while, Santa's preferred mode of transportation was a very real delivery method in Alaska, by guided missiles. On June 8, 1959, the Post Office Department tested quite possibly its strangest idea ever, firing mail out of a submarine. Working with the Navy, postal officials loaded 3,000 letters into a modified Regulus I cruise missile on board the USS Barbero, replacing what would normally have been a nuclear warhead. The missile was launched and covered 100 miles before landing safely, with the mail intact, at a naval air station in Florida in just 22 minutes. The test was a success, and Postmaster General Arthur E. Summerfield declared that missile mail would soon be shooting all across the U.S. and overseas. That plan, however, never came to be. The military wasn't too keen on using their expensive missiles for delivering birthday cards and love letters, preferring instead to save them for more important things, especially in the midst of the Cold War. By jumping off moving boats. On Geneva Lake in Wisconsin, mail carriers had been leaping from a moving boat onto private docks since 1873, a tradition that predates the town's paved roads and is still going today. Aboard the U.S. mail boat Walworth, young mail jumpers, as they're officially known, hop off the boat while it cruises at about 5 miles per hour and onto each pier to drop mail into a box. They then sprint back and jump aboard again while the boat is still moving. The route continues to serve dozens of lakeside properties, making it one of the last mail methods left in the country that requires its carriers to be incredibly nimble and sometimes end up in the lake. And that concludes the strangest ways the Postal Service has delivered mail by Tony Dunnell, HistoryFacts.com. Our next article: did Lizzie Borden really kill her parents? The answer is very complicated. By Natalie Zamora, mentalfloss.com. One of the most famous true crime cases in history dates back to the late 1800s, when 32-year-old Lizzie Borden was accused of murdering her father and stepmother with a hatchet in their Fall River, Massachusetts home. After claiming to have discovered the dead bodies one August morning, many questions were raised. Most importantly, who could have committed such a heinous crime? Because of her strange attitude and contradictory statements, Borden soon became the prime suspect. But did she really do it? No one but Borden herself knew the answer, but it might not be as black and white of an explanation as you would expect. Since the 1892 murders, the Borden case has lived on in infamy

0: The story regaining popularity through TV, movies, and that persistent nursery rhyme. Though, as with any story that's been retold throughout history, the details aren't always truthful. Here's what really happened and why we still don't know if Borden was a murderer. The crime. On the morning of August the 4th, 1892, the Borden house was occupied by Lizzie, her father Andrew Borden, her stepmother Abby Dunfrey Gray, and their live-in maid, Bridget Sullivan. Liz's sister, Emma, had been out of town, visiting family friends in Fairhaven, Massachusetts. What started as an ordinary day, Lizzie and Abby doing their chores, Andrew taking a nap, and soon turned to horror when Lizzie allegedly found her father dead, hit multiple times in the head with a sharp object. Calling for help, Bridget joined her before they discovered Abby's dead body upstairs with even more damage. It was confirmed that Abby was killed first, struck by a hatchet 19 times, and about 90 minutes later, Andrew was killed from 10 or 12 blows to the face. Considering the rare extremity of violence for the time, plus Andrew Borden's nature, status as one of the wealthiest men in town, the murders caused a great stir. And without an obvious suspect or motive, the investigation was far from open and shut. Because of the class system of the time and ethnic biases toward Portuguese and Irish immigrants in town, it was speculated that an immigrant could have committed the crime. The investigators even went as far as to arrest three Portuguese men, but they ended up having strong alibis. Other potential suspects included Lizzie's Uncle John Morse, as well as Bridget Sullivan and Emma Borden. Lizzie's behavior during the inquest hearing raised eyebrows. Contradicting herself and answering questions with roundabout non-answers, investigators couldn't figure out her story of whether or not she was telling the truth. It was later revealed that she had been prescribed morphine after the murders and was likely under the influence at the time of the interrogation. The inquest, along with circumstantial evidence, ultimately led to her arrest for the murders on August 11, 1892. The trial and verdict. The circumstantial evidence against Lizzie was enough to arrest her, but the trial was unable to legally prove she committed the murders. People pointed to the alleged stained relationship between Lizzie and her stepmother, and a potential motive being her inheritance. A witness came forward to claim that Lizzie attempted to buy prussic acid, a fast-acting poison, the day before the murders. And to make matters worse, it was discovered that Lizzie had burned a dress days after the murder, which she explained was ruined with paint. But while there was reason to believe Lizzie could have done it, there was not enough physical evidence to say without a doubt that she did. The biggest reason for this was the murder weapon was never found. The trial began nearly a year after the murders on June the 5th, 1893. On June 20th, Lizzie was acquitted. A similar murder was committed just days before the trial began when 22-year-old Bertha Manchester was axed to death in Falls River. A Portuguese immigrant was charged. Though there is no physical evidence linking him to the Borden murder, it'd be difficult not to make the connection. Many have speculated that the jury on Lizzie's case could have been influenced by the other murder while deliberating. The public's perception of Lizzie Borden. Another big part of Lizzie's case was the picture the media painted. Though there wasn't social media or live news broadcast back in the late 1800s, newspapers were full of tabloid journalism, even if the term had not originated yet. Given how high profile the trial was, Every bit of it made headlines, with some publications much more sensational than others. And as author Sarah Miller points out in her book, The Borden Murders, Lizzie Borden and the Trial of the Century, stories were published without proper confirmation or source verification, leading to false narratives about Lizzie. Sensational headlines and speculative reporting made it easy for the general public to pick sides. From the Boston Globe's August 18, 1892 story, titled New Light, reporting, envy of the stepmother and anger at the father so intense as to make Lizzie insane, as potential motives, to their October 10, 1892 article, Lizzie Borden's Secret, the media had no issue exploiting the case. On the other hand, it's important to note that other newspapers did report on the case in a favorable light for Lizzie. Women's groups supported her during the trial, as did her family and friends, but that didn't eliminate those against her. The public's negative perception of Lizzie followed her for the rest of her life. Although she was acquitted, people never stopped believing she killed her father and stepmother. Between the Lizzie Borden took an axe, skipping rope rhyme, continued media coverage, and the fact that she and her sister, Emma, inherited a large sum of money from their father, the general public painted her a villain. She was no longer welcome in Fall River, however. She lived there for the rest of her life, buying a home with her sister, dubbed Maplecroft. Eventually, Lizzie and Emma had a falling out, but Lizzie continued socializing, going out to the theater, making new friends, and trying to live a normal life as best as possible. On June 1, 1927, she died of pneumonia at the age of 66 in Fall River. Given the brutality of the Borden murders, the complexity of the case, and the rarity of a high-class woman as the accused, the legend of Lizzie Borden endures. And with acclaimed actresses such as Elizabeth Montgomery, Christina Ricci, and Chloe Sevigny portraying the real-life figure for TV and film, she's hardly ever left the cultural zeitgeist. And that concludes, did Lizzie Borden really kill her parents? The answer is very complicated, by Natalie Zamora, mentalfloss.com. Our next article, 13 places in America where archaeologists still can't explain what they found, by Brenna Nation, AOL.com. Every state hides a piece of history that doesn't quite make sense. A rock wall with no builder, an impossible stone slab, or bones that defy explanation. Even after decades of digging, archaeologists are still scratching their heads. Here are 13 unsolved mysteries across the country where you can literally step into the unknown. 1. Nevada, the Giants of Lovelock Cave. Guano miners digging in a remote Nevada cave in the early 1900s turned up skeletons the Paiute tribes say belonged to the Sai-Te-Kai, a legendary race of red-haired giants. More than 10,000 artifacts eventually came out of this site, though plenty were sold off or lost before anyone thought to catalog them. Whether the giant parts hold up to scrutiny is still debated at campfires and in academic journals alike. The cave itself is an easy 40-minute drive from the town of Lovelock, with marked trails and picnic areas waiting on the other side. 2. Utah, the Danger Cave's 11,000-year mystery. Formed by retreating waves of ancient Lake Bonneville, Danger Cave holds one of the longest continuous records of human habitation in North America. Dating back more than 11,000 years, archaeologists in the 1930s were nearly flattened by a fallen rock during excavation, which is how the cave got its name, rather than the original hands and knees cave. Layers of baskets, leather, and tools kept turning up well into the 1950s. The cave itself stays sealed behind bars year-round, so unless you catch one of the occasional guided tours, this is a look-but-don't-touch kind of mystery. 3. New Mexico, the village that burned overnight and never got rebuilt. Tucked into Galisteo Basin south of Santa Fe, the burnt corn pueblos were home to a small farming community roughly 700 years ago until the entire village burned down within about 20 years of being built. Corn was found scattered on the ground rather than stored. Fireplaces were sealed shut from the inside, and there's no evidence of a battle despite nearby petroglass full of war imagery. Archaeologists have ruled out wildfire as the likely cause, but haven't settled on what actually happened. Wild horses still roam the surrounding grasslands today, which softens the mystery with a little bit of scenery. 4. Georgia, the wall nobody can explain at Fort Mountain. An 885-foot rock wall runs along the ridge of Fort Mountain State Park, and nobody agrees on who built it or why. Theories range from Cherokee ceremonial use around 500 AD to a long-running rumor involving Hernando de Soto's conquistadors. Some locals point to Cherokee legends of the Moon-Eyed People, a folklore group said to have lived in the Appalachians before being pushed out. Whatever the answer, the wall meanders through one of the prettiest state parks in North Georgia, with miles of hiking trails running alongside it. 5. Minnesota. The 23-mile rock covered in 7,000-year-old carvings. A pink quartzite outcrop stretching 23 miles through Minnesota counties hold more than 4,000 petroglyphs, some carved as far back as 5,000 BCE. The carvings show a level of astronomical and mathematical knowledge that still surprises researchers, and no one has definitively identified who made the oldest ones. Wagon wheel ruts from 19th century settlers cut right across some of the same rock, which makes for an odd visual timeline in one place. It's flat, prairie country out there, so the rock formation itself feels almost like an interruption in the landscape. 6. South Dakota, the stone that doesn't match its own story. Discovered near Spearfish in 1887, the Thowen Stone is carved with a message claiming gold prospectors were killed by Native Americans in 1834, decades before the Black Hills Gold Rush officially began. A handwriting analyst later compared the carved names to postcards and journals from the men's actual relatives and found the script didn't match, adding fuel to a century of arguments about whether the stone is real history or an elaborate hoax by the man who found it. The original slab, plus a full replica and historical marker, sit at the historic Adams House Museum in Deadwood. 7. Louisiana, the earthworks that predate Stonehenge. Poverty Point's six C-shaped ridges and central mounds were built by hand between 1700 and 1100 BC, centuries before Stonehenge was finished, using nothing but baskets of dirt and no domesticated animal to help haul it. Mound A alone rises more than 70 feet and remains the tallest mound in the country. Archaeologists have never found a single human burial here despite decades of digging, which rules out one obvious theory about the site's purpose, but opens up a dozen others. The whole 304-acre site is walkable via boardwalk trails, and it's a UNESCO World Heritage Site to boot. 8. Illinois, the city with 120 mounds and no name. Cahokia was, at its peak, home to as many 40,000 people and roughly 120 hand-built earthen mounds, making it the largest prehistoric settlement north of Mexico. Nobody knows what the inhabitants actually called their city. Cahokia comes from a tribe that moved into the area generations after the original residents had left. Excavation at Mound 72 turned up a mass grave of 40 people who appear to have been buried alive, a detail archaeologists still can't fully explain. The 2,200-acre park is open daily from dawn to dusk, and the climb up Monk's Mound is worth the workout. 9. Colorado, where an entire civilization just left. Mesa Verde's 600 cliff dwellings and 5,000 archaeological sites make it the most extensive preserve of its kind in the country, built by ancestral Puebloans between roughly 450 and 1300 CE. Sometime around 1300, they left, likely driven out by mega drought, and where they went next is still debated. One of the stranger threads of evidence, researchers have compared ancient turkey bones from Mesa Verde to modern turkeys in northern New Mexico, hoping the bird's DNA can trace a migration the humans didn't leave written records for. Current-day residents in that region have so far declined to allow testing on human remains to confirm it. 10. Oklahoma. The trade network nobody expected. The Spiro people built one of the most extensive trade networks in ancient North America, and the 12 earthen mounds at the Spiro Mounds Archaeological Center have yielded thousands of objects that came from far beyond Oklahoma's borders. Craig Mound, the only burial mound on site, alone accounted for a staggering trove of goods when it was excavated, more than researchers have fully cataloged even now. The Spiro culture itself remains less well-known than the Aztec or Inca cultures, despite once being one of the most influential groups on the continent, and archaeologically is typically on-site to answer questions and lead tours. 11. Kentucky. The earthworks hiding in plain sight on a college campus. The Adena people built the Mount Horeb earthworks complex roughly 2,000 years ago for ceremonies and rituals, and the site now sits almost unnoticed inside University of Kentucky-owned land in Lexington. The main sacred circle earthwork first caught historians' attention in the 1820s and was partially excavated during Depression-era relief work in 1939. It's since become a low-key picnic and wildlife watching spot for UK students. The catch? Public access requires advance permission and a small deposit, which keeps this one firmly in plan-ahead territory. 12. Oregon, the cave that rewrote the timeline of North America. In 2008, researchers digging through Paisley Caves found 14,000-year-old human DNA preserved in fossilized feces, evidence that pushed back the known timeline of people in North America and reshaped theories about how the continent was first settled. More than 280 radiocarbon dates and 60 samples later, the site remains one of the most cited digs in Paleo-American research, with bones from extinct camels, horses, and bison turning up alongside human remains. It's remote, dry, high desert out here, and the Bureau of Land Management still runs an active field school on site most seasons. 13. New York, the lake that rewrote archaic history. Lamoka Lake doesn't look much like much, a small, quiet lake tucked between the most famous Finger Lakes, but excavations here in the 1920s produced the first clear evidence of an archaic hunting and gathering culture in this part of the country with habitation dating back to 3500 BC. Digs since have been turned up projectile points, atlases, fire pits, and ocean seashell beads that shouldn't be anywhere near a landlocked lake, a detail nobody has fully explained. There's no formal historic site to walk through, just the lake itself and the knowledge of what lies beneath it. And that concludes 13 places in America where archaeologists still can't explain what they found by BrennanNationAOL.com. And that concludes our first half hour of today's news and perspective. I'm Charlie Winnegle for Virginia Voice.
1: Hello, I'm Ross Bowers, reading the second half of today's news and perspective. First article is from the New York Times. Humanity has avoided apocalypse before. Let's do it again. By the editorial board. September 18th, 2026. It was a technology so powerful that its creators believed it could bring about either a golden age of human flourishing or the end of the world. The President of the United States called it more revolutionary than the invention of the wheel, the use of metals, or the steam or internal combustion engine. A reporter for the New York Times suggested that the technology might cure cancer and accelerate food production compared to the moment to Moses' first glimpse of the promised land. The dangers were even starker. People worried about human extinction stemming from a terrible accident or a bad actor. A prominent scientist spoke of the potential of unparalleled catastrophe. The fears came to dominate popular culture and reshape international relations. Never in history, the president said, has society been confronted with a power so full of potential danger and at the same time so full of promise for the future of man and for the peace of the world. That president was Harry S. Truman, and the subject was nuclear technology. The dueling senses of hope and dread about it in the late 1940s and early 1950s offer lessons for dealing with artificial intelligence today. The harms that AI could bring are no secret. The people building AI earnestly believe that it could kill us all by the end of the decade. Jacob Coxon, a former Anthropic employee, wrote on social media after resigning last week, "A nation or a terrorist group could use AI to build cyber weapons, drone swarms, or bioweapons capable of widespread destruction. AI could also slip out of human control, as it did this summer when autonomous OpenAI agents broke into another company's systems without any employee telling them to. One crucial issue is known as alignment, whether the AI systems prioritize human values, such as not hurting or killing, or whether they simply maximize their ability to solve any problem they are given regardless of the consequences. Even its makers are acknowledging the risks. Left unchecked, it could outrun our ability to understand and control these systems," Dario Amodei, Anthropic's chief executive, wrote in an open letter last week. Mr. Amodei called for a slowdown in development, and top executives at three other leading AI firms, Google, OpenAI, and SpaceX, endorsed the idea. "The biggest fears involve the near-term potential for recursive self-improvement, in which systems can autonomously build powerful new versions of AI. The nuclear analogy is useful because it reminds us of something our cynical age can forget. Human society can restrain a dangerous innovation once it decides to. Government officials, scientists, and corporate executives did so within living memory. It took sustained, deliberate effort. The same kind of cooperation is necessary today, and it should start now." This editorial lays out core principles for governing artificial intelligence. Too many Americans, including officials who should know better, have let its technical nature scare them off. The main ideas we offer are straightforward and resemble those that leaders have embraced with nearly every other new important technology since the Industrial Revolution. The overriding idea behind AI policy must be that the companies building the technology cannot be left to police themselves. The government regulates every other industry that makes powerful products that bring large benefits and risks. The small circle of people who stand to profit the most from it cannot be allowed to make the rules. A military project first developed atomic energy. Today, it is the private sector leading the advances. But in both cases, a new technology burst into public consciousness and immediately raised the prospect of prosperity or doom, leaving Americans unsure how to handle it. In both cases, that meant the government needed to step in. After World War II, a vigorous debate about how to regulate nuclear technology occupied Washington. Some officials wanted to retain strong military control, while others called for more diffuse oversight and greater civilian control. The military first crowd initially appeared as if it would prevail. A public campaign by scientists in 1945 and 1946 shifted the debate partly by emphasizing the need for democratic accountability. On August 1, 1946, President Truman signed a law that created the Atomic Energy Commission to oversee nuclear technology. The establishment of an agency was crucial. The technology was too new and complex for existing government departments to have the expertise to understand and regulate it. A similar approach has also applied to other industries that sprang from new technologies. Think of the Federal Aviation Administration or the Food and Drug Administration. All of these agencies are imperfect. In the case of the Atomic Energy Commission, it quickly became caught up in the Red Scare and later failed to maintain public confidence in civilian nuclear power plants. Yet, the agency succeeded at its most important task, preventing nuclear conflagration. From the beginning, no single part of the government, including the White House, controlled the commission. Truman nominated the five commissioners who ran it, and the Senate confirmed them. The law also gave a joint House-Senate committee active oversight over the commission. An outside committee of nine experts, including J. Robert Oppenheimer and Enrico Fermi, advised the commission on the technical issues. The same broad principles should apply to AI, and the government should act urgently. America can benefit most from AI, not just by developing the best technology, but by setting rules that are grounded in democratic values and human rights, and that can shape the global debate. In the short term, the recent calls for a voluntary slowdown from AI executives, including Mr. Amodi, Sam Altman, and Elon Musk, are welcome. The executives should negotiate a framework that puts safety first and, as Mr. Amodi has suggested, invite independent monitors into the process. Critics have questioned whether the executives are serious about this idea or raising it to reduce political pressure on the industry. One way to judge is whether Anthropic and OpenAI proceed with plans to go public in the coming months. Going public is a burdensome process for any company that requires focus from its leaders. If these companies are building technology that threatens humanity, as the leaders say, it would be irresponsible of them to be distracted by the process. Mr. Altman, OpenAI's chief executive, acknowledged as much last week and at least pledged not to go public in 2026. Ultimately, a voluntary slowdown is not the answer. For one thing, the coordination among companies raises antitrust issues, and the rest of society cannot be in the position of constantly pleading with AI executives to act altruistically. A key role of government is to protect society's best interests from private interests. In the 1940s, Congress passed a bipartisan law regulating atomic energy less than a year after the United States dropped two atomic bombs on Japan, ending the war. This time, Congress should move even faster, given the risks. We recognize the unlikelihood of that. Congress is less functional than it was 80 years ago, and both President Trump and Republican congressional leaders have signaled their opposition to major AI regulation. Still, polls make clear the public's alarm, and Democrats, and one hopes some principled Republicans, should increase the pressure to pass a law soon. Democrats can develop a sweeping agenda, as former President Barack Obama has urged, and campaign on the issue this year. Until the federal government acts, states should consider passing their own safety laws. Once a federal AI commission exists, it should require companies to obtain a federal license, a grant of permission like those allowing broadcasters and phone companies to use the public airwaves. The government should then impose licensing requirements that reflect three vital principles. The first principle is that AI systems must align with human values. To achieve this alignment, all AI models should incorporate a constitution written by the government that delineates the values of the society in which they operate and the boundaries they must respect. The traditional approach to regulation is to write a rulebook. That is necessary but insufficient for AI. Like people, artificial intelligence has the capacity to act in situations that are not anticipated by the rulebook. Indeed, it has the capacity to avoid regulations. As a consequence, models like people need a set of principles, too. These principles would ensure alignment with human values. Anthropic has created such a constitution for its model, Claude. It is a thoughtful document. It is also fundamentally undemocratic. The United States must not cede to private companies the power and the responsibility of defining the values under which AI models will operate, and it ought to ensure all models operate under the same basic principles. The same principle is transparency. The second principle is transparency. When people are interacting with AI, they should know it. When models manipulate or create images, they should include watermarks. Other products of AI should embed unique identifiers that allow regulators and experts to trace them. A transparency law recently took effect in California and China, requires greater transparency today than the United States does. The idea is simple. Whenever a person is interacting with AI or consuming content from it, that fact should be clear. It should not be legal or possible for an AI system to pretend to be someone you know. It should be easy to tell whether an image is an actual photograph or something else. If a company or a government uses AI to make a decision about your loan application, your employment, or how much you need to pay in a bail, it should be required to disclose that fact. Transparency also could help to protect our democracy. Politics is a conversation among the members of a community. Machines should not be able to pretend that they are citizens. The third principle is safety. The government should mandate independent safety testing for AI models before they can be released, as well as regular checkups. Much of this testing can be performed by labs in the private sector, with the government financing and overseeing the tests. Other regulatory bodies, like the Federal Reserve Board and the FDA, often collaborate with experts outside government. A distinctive feature of AI tests is that they evaluate whether a model will behave badly. The tests might ask for help in building a bioweapon, or they might ask for a plan to maximize agricultural efficiency and see whether the system would be willing to kill human beings or animals while pursuing the goal. A major fear is that AI systems will stop at nothing to accomplish a mission. This summer, OpenAI agents attacked Hugging Face because they were trying to solve a difficult problem and saw the attack as a way to do so. In addition to testing, the government should create an agency to investigate accidents along the lines of the National Transportation Safety Board. As the computer scientist Yoshua Bengio has suggested, this approach has helped reduce airline accidents. We recognize that mandatory testing is a stringent standard. It is also the long-standing norm for products that can cause widespread harm. Medication, automobiles, and airplanes all are subject to rigorous safety testing. Some products should not reach the public until they are proved safe. At times, regulatory standards can drive innovation, as when the Clean Air Act pushed auto companies to develop the catalytic converter, thereby meeting emission standards the companies had insisted were impossible. These three principles are an incomplete list of necessary AI regulation. They do not address the theft of intellectual property by AI companies or the likelihood of widespread job displacement. We will address those subjects in future editorials. The immediate priority of legislation should be safety. We want to acknowledge two concerns about slowing and then regulating AI. One is the possibility that an AI slowdown could hamper the United States in its race for AI dominance with China. Anybody who believes in democracy should be rooting for the United States to win that race. The Chinese Communist Party runs an oppressive regime in which public dissent can lead to long prison sentences and ethnic minorities are subjected to forced labor. China's leaders already use technology to control their society, and they have lately become more aggressive toward other parts of Asia. American companies today maintain an AI lead over China, but a surmountable one. Any slowdown brings a risk of narrowing it. Recent developments are so alarming, however, that every path brings risk. The sensible path is to address safety concerns while working to maintain America's AI lead. To do so, the United States should take actions to slow China's AI development. One way to do so is to tighten export controls and enforce existing ones more rigorously to limit China's access to the cutting-edge semiconductors that power AI, which are overwhelmingly made by the United States and its allies. The United States should also seek to negotiate a coordinated AI slowdown with China, following the model of nuclear talks with the Soviet Union during the Cold War. In the long term, an international framework for AI oversight will be the only way to protect people. The other concern is Mr. Trump. Any AI agency established before 2029 will answer partly to him, and he has proved abundant reasons not to trust him with that authority. He frequently lies and defies the law. He uses the power of his office to enrich himself, his family, and his allies. He abuses regulatory authority to intimidate companies into serving his political goals. All these problems would be heightened with federal oversight of AI. Nonetheless, the world cannot wait until January 20, 2029 for AI regulation. The technology is moving too fast. Until then, Mr. Trump is the only president the country has. The best hope is a new agency with maximal checks and balances. The Senate should be more rigorous about whom it will confirm than it has been with many cabinet jobs. Congress should closely oversee the agency as it did with the Atomic Energy Commission. Outside experts appointed by the agency's leaders should play a central role, and they should include top scientists such as the Atomic Energy Commission and listed Oppenheimer. The Supreme Court should stand up for Congress's authority to oversee the agency rather than gutting that authority as the court has done in other areas. The new agency should be funded with a dedicated revenue stream based on fees paid by the industry so it is not undermined by the congressional budget standoffs. Both the destructive nature of the Trump administration and the geopolitical threat from China create inconvenient trade-offs for AI regulation. Neither can be an excuse for inaction. The power of AI is awe-inspiring. It already is driving cars, writing code, improving medical diagnoses, and solving previously unsolvable math problems. Society has only started to tap its vast potential to improve lives. AI might well be able to conduct scientific research far more rapidly than before, discovering cures for diseases that today kill millions. Policymakers must act with care because of these potential benefits and with humility because revolutions inevitably confound expectations. Yet they also must act with a greater sense of urgency. The people building AI and their critics have both raised credible alarm about the pace at which it is advancing and the possibility that it could cause more harm than anything the modern world has experienced. It is up to all of us, through our government, to shape what AI becomes. That was from the New York Times. Humanity has avoided apocalypse before. Let's do it again. By the editorial board, September 18th, 2026.
2: The next article is from the Washington Post. Politics has poisoned the AI debate. Don't lose your head. By Megan McArdle. September 18th, 2026. Over the past few weeks, the public has woken up to the debate that's been going on in the artificial intelligence safety community for more than a decade. Will we create superintelligence? Will it kill us? What should we do? I don't have the answers to those questions. All I have are principles for thinking about the problem, which are being riotously violated all over the internet. Some propositions in no particular order. Don't form strong beliefs yet. Even in the frontier labs, no one knows what the future holds. Those outside the labs don't even know what the present holds because they haven't seen the most advanced models, which haven't been released. If you are sure you know what will happen or what we should do about it, you are nurturing what writer and satirist Ambrose Bierce called a vagrant opinion without visible means of support. As you try to form an opinion, be skeptical, but not cynical. Many people seem convinced that frontier lab CEOs who want government permission to collaborate on safety and possibly regulation could have only one possible motive: boosting their stock price and hamstringing their competition. I'm all for healthy skepticism, but this overshoots into cynicism and then shoots straight out the other side into a kind of painful naivete that assumes financial motives are the only determinants of human behavior. Yet few of these hardened cynics actually arrange their own lives to relentlessly maximize their personal wealth. It is helpful to remember what the leaders in the labs are saying. They are worried rogue AI agents will make humanity go extinct. The fear of death is, for most people, a more powerful motivator than the prospect of great wealth. There's good reason to think those fears are sincere, given that many AI executives have been publicly fretting that AI could destroy humanity since before they started their companies. Indeed, the leading AI companies were founded by individuals who didn't trust other groups to be sufficiently safety-minded. Of course, even if they are sincere, that's no reason to mindlessly accept everything they say. Developers and researchers at the frontier labs are unusually smart and well-informed, but it is possible to be smart, well-informed, and incorrect. Assume that they are self-interested, biased, and limited in their ability to reason from imperfect information, just like everyone else. As you assess what they're telling you, separate empirical questions from value questions. During the COVID-19 pandemic, many people forgot that while virologists knew a lot about viruses, they did not have any special insight into the complex trade-offs involved in locking down society or forcing everyone to wear masks. Those were value judgments, not scientific questions. Such judgments have to be made by society, not a handful of virologists or tech CEOs. As we debate those value questions, our emotions will tend to shade our analysis of the empirics. The reason it's important to keep an open mind rather than getting emotionally invested in a strong view about what should be done is that once we are so invested, we'll be tempted to seize on any fact that supports our position while ignoring those that don't. The more important the question, the more ruinous this tendency becomes. Since this might be the most important policy question humanity now faces, we should try very hard not to do this. We should also try hard not to lean too much on analogies. Reasoning by analogy is always suspect, because no two situations are identical, and it's hard to know which differences matter. Hawks helped talk themselves into the Iraq War with faulty analogies about Hitler, and LGBT activists talked themselves into hopeless positions on transgender issues by faulty analogy to same-sex marriage. Each group was fully convinced that they were acting on the lessons history had taught them. Many folks in my own techno-optimist camp are now poo-pooing worries about AI as just another episode in a long history of technology panics that turned out to be misplaced. They're right about the past, but as writer Tom Shivers has noted, it is definitionally true that every prediction of the apocalypse will be false except the last one. It's fine to look for parallels in the past, but you have to assess each new situation on the merits, not the historical record. Pay as much attention to differences as you do to similarities. The Anthropic CEO is not the public health official who closed down your local parks and imposed a vaccine mandate. AI safety folks are not Luddites. More broadly, don't let past commitments lock you into future positions. You may dislike the idea of regulation, corporations collaborating to slow down product development, or, for that matter, AI. You may already have made strong declarations on these subjects. The stronger your past commitments, the more tempting it will be to ignore any fact or argument that might force you to revisit them. Resist this temptation. Be prepared to gracefully retreat if necessary. These precepts should strike most of us as reasonable. Unfortunately, our poisonous political atmosphere makes them unusually hard to follow. Increasingly, we assess facts and policy questions not by whether they are true, but according to which team seems to benefit most. If what the frontier labs are saying is correct, we can't afford that kind of thinking. If the worst fears about rogue AI come to pass, Team Red and Team Blue will both lose the only contest that matters. So, for the duration, let's all try to focus on making sure that Team Humanity wins. That was from the Washington Post. Politics has poisoned the AI debate. Don't Lose Your Head, by Megan McArdle, September 18th, 2026. That's all the time we have for the News in Perspective today. I'm Ross Bowers for the Virginia Voice. This program is on the air daily at 3 o'clock p.m. and 6:30 a.m. You can also listen anytime on demand at www.virginiavoice.org.

0: Hello, this is Yvonne Mastromano, President and CEO at Virginia Voice. Is it just me, or has summer blazed by at the speed of, well, summer? Before we know it, it will be time to rake the leaves, and we'll feel a bit of chill in the air. So it must also be time for the Virginia Voice Fall Fundraiser. 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
2: 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I'm Virginia Voice volunteer Jane Cotter. Join me as we explore the world of gardening, sustainable living, environmental news, and practical ideas for creating healthier landscapes and a healthier planet. 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Breaking New Ground, a newbie's guide to starting a vegetable garden and learning from your mistakes, by Joanna Silver. Faith Salmon got her first taste of gardening 5 years ago while living in Brooklyn. Initially, it was simply the allure of a green space, a neighborhood urban farm, that drew Faith and her husband, Matt, both native Australians. The people were super friendly, she says. We used to use the space just to hang out, and then I realized I should probably be volunteering. As she started pulling weeds and planting seeds, she discovered she'd been missing a connection to the earth in her everyday life. When the couple relocated to Nashville 4 years later, their priority was having space to start their own garden. We bought this home basically for the land, says Faith, who works as an interior stylist. Not that it was a turnkey landscape. It was a hot mess when we got it, she says, of the tangle of weeds. Matt sketched a rough layout of raised beds to grow food with enough space among them to sit with a glass of wine. Inspired by garden rooms they found on Pinterest, the couple decided to frame their space with painted cedar posts. People don't always think of veggie gardens as aesthetically pleasing, but we knew the dark posts would really grab the eye, she says. There's been a learning curve. Planned in the winter when the sun was lower in the sky, the garden didn't get enough sun the first summer. For example, prompting Faith and Matt to hire an arborist to cut branches from an old oak tree for more sunlight. Faith still battles insects and squirrels, but the garden brings far more happiness than headache, she says, thanks to their bumper crops of lettuces and tomatoes. Every time we harvest vegetables, it feels like a notch on our self-reliant belt. Veggie Garden Basics. Faith shares how she laid the foundation for her successful kitchen garden. Keep planting beds narrow. faiths are about 4 feet wide. I wanted to be able to reach in to harvest without stepping in and compacting the soil down, she says. Build soil. Planting is only a small part of gardening. It's actually all about building soil, says Faith, who continuously amends her raised beds with composted manure. She also layers on compost as mulch and plants cover crops so soil is rarely exposed. Tap local resources. When starting, Faith spent a lot of time chatting with people at her local nursery. It feels good to talk to people who have experience with the climate and can reassure you the mildew on your squash plant is just part of growing in Tennessee. She also recommends finding a regional source for crops adapted to your area. She buys seeds from southernexposure.com and seedlings from the farmers market. Win some, lose some. Reliant only on organic pest control practices, like hand-picking and applying neem oil, Faith knows she'll inevitably lose some vegetables to pests. Early on, she planned to wrap chicken wire around the beds as a deterrent to critters, but stopped at waist height when she realized it would make the space feel too enclosed. Faith now plants 20% more than what she thinks

lose some vegetables to pests. Early on, she planned to wrap chicken wire around the beds as a deterrent to critters, but stopped at waist height when she realized it would make the space feel too enclosed. Faith now plants 20% more than what she thinks she'll need to make up for potential losses. Keep learning. Faith learned how to maximize space during an online course at squarefootgarden.com. Now that she has the hang of it, she sketches each season's crops to track what grew where and how well it did. The plant plan. Faith makes these changes to the spring garden as the weather heats up. Number one, after spring root crops like alliums and carrots come out, quick-growing squash, bell peppers, wax beans, and sunflowers go in. Number two, the bed of perennial herbs and strawberries remains the same from season to season to save on work. Number three, when cool season greens are ready to bolt, heat-loving bell peppers, jalapenos, tomatoes, and basil take their place. Number four, Swiss chard and red sorrel look so impressive that Faith plants them near the front of the garden in spring. In summer, red onions and three types of lettuce grow around a central trellis of cucumbers. Number five, the trellis supports sweet peas in spring and melons in summer. Bell peppers and green beans replace the cruciferous vegetables. This morning's first article was from Better Homes and Gardens magazine, entitled Breaking New Ground, A Newbie's Guide to Starting a Vegetable Garden and Learning from Your Mistakes by Joanna Silver. Our next article this morning is from Repot Me. Orchid Care, 10 Easy Tips. If you're new to the world of orchids, don't be afraid of them. Many orchids can be easy to grow if you take some time to learn what they need. They are not like traditional potted plants. They are epiphytes, which means that they do not grow in dirt, but rather by hanging on to the bark of trees. There are some orchids, most notably lady slippers, that are semi-terrestrial and grow in the loamy soil of the jungle floor. We often get asked, how do I care for orchids? The truth is, orchid care is not difficult. It is just different. Orchids have a reputation for being difficult to grow, when in fact many varieties make excellent houseplants. With proper care, an orchid can be in bloom for months each year and can live indefinitely. In this respect, orchids are an excellent value as far as blooming plants go. A well-cared-for and varied orchid collection can provide continuous bloom every day of the year. Good orchid care requires just some basic knowledge about orchids and how they grow. Here are the main requirements for proper orchid care. 1. Most orchids require water once a week. Avoid overwatering, as this can lead to root rot. 2. Position your orchid in a bright windowsill facing east or west. 3. 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Orchids have diverse care needs. The orchid family has over 880 different types and over 22,000 species. These numbers are growing every year, making orchids the largest and most diverse of the flowering plant families. Most orchids are tropical plants, which live in epiphytes or air plants hanging onto trees for support. Some orchids are lithophytes, or rock plants, growing on or among rocks.
The remaining orchids are

terrestrials, which grow in the loamy detritus of the jungle floor. With a plant family this diverse, it is challenging to give general guidelines on orchid care. Yet there are only several dozen species widely produced, and even fewer that are available at our local nursery. Our orchid identification page provides a basic introduction to many of the popular types of orchids. The plants sold at nurseries, florists, hardware chain stores, and grocery stores are likely to be hybrids. These hybrids have been created by crossing different species and sometimes different genera to breed a desirable characteristic, such as color, fragrance, flower size, and ease of care, and breed out many of the challenging care aspects of pure orchid species. Today's orchid hybrids are very rewarding houseplants to grow and are relatively easy to care for if you take a little time to understand their basic needs. Orchid growth environments as they relate to orchid care. Imagine standing in a jungle and looking up at an orchid that is clinging to a tree. Its roots have grasped the tree bark and are using the tree for support. The orchid gets no nutrients from the tree itself. It is not a parasite. It gets only support and a bit of food from the organic matter decaying in the crooks of branches or from animal droppings that wash down the tree in the rain. It is humid in the jungle, and these orchid roots have adapted to absorb water from the humid air, hence the term epiphyte. Many orchids have to deal with times of abundant water and times of dryness, and so they have thick stems called pseudobulbs that allow them to store and hold water for the dry periods to come. Imagine now this same plant in a pot in a typical home environment. How strange this must be for the plant, and how different it is from the conditions to which the orchid has adapted. Understanding the natural conditions in which the orchid grows is critical to understanding what the orchid needs for its care. Top 10 Orchid Care Questions. Fundamental to successful orchid care is understanding the requirements of the orchid for support, light, food, humidity, water, air movement, and temperature. What is the best orchid mix? The best orchid mixes contain special medias that promote healthy drainage and good airflow. It is important to note that orchids do not grow in dirt. It will smother their roots and kill the plant. Orchids require special media in which to grow. The best media for an orchid is the one that best matches the type of orchid and the conditions in which it is growing. The conditions on a sun porch in Florida are different from a heated home in Ohio, yet orchids with proper care can thrive in both. Often multiple media are mixed together in an orchid mix, with each ingredient bringing unique, desirable characteristics to the mix. The goal is the same: to use a mix that is open and airy and brings to the orchid an appropriate amount of moisture for its needs. Whether you choose one of the classic orchid mixes, imperial orchid mixes, or choose to create your own custom select a blend, we hope you will see the variety of orchid media and orchid mix ideas available. Orchids do not grow in pots in the wild. We put them in pots for our convenience. As a result, we must understand how strange this is for the plant. Their roots like to breathe and be free. It is perfectly fine for orchid roots to grow outside of the pot. Unfortunately, our homes are not humid enough to support epiphytes well, so a pot helps by holding some moisture around the roots. The secret to growing healthy orchids is to grow healthy roots. Ordinarily, potted plants are judged by their leaf growth. For orchids, the root growth is the best indicator of the health of the plant.
For orchids grown in pots, we must be extra careful not to rot or smother the roots. Because obtaining a good moisture balance is so very critical to optimal orchid care, many orchid growers choose clear orchid pots so that it is easier to see when the roots are thriving and when they are not. It is believed that orchid roots engage in photosynthesis, which makes sense given that they grow exposed to dappled light as the orchid hangs from a tree. And clear pots make photosynthesis by orchid roots possible. White pots also allow some light to pass through them. Pot your orchids in the smallest pot that the roots will fit in, and stake the plant while it establishes itself. The orchids we've seen grow the best are often growing in what appears to be ridiculously small pots, so resist the urge to pot up any more than is absolutely necessary to hold the roots. Clear plastic pots make it easy to see the roots and to see when to water. The potting mix turns dark when wet and gradually lightens when it dries. White plastic pots also allow for some photosynthesis, while being a very attractive choice for display as well. Unlike clay, plastic pots are easy to clean, disinfect, and reuse. Clear plastic pots are a great way to keep an eye on what is happening in the pot without having to disturb the plant. What kind of orchid fertilizer should I use? Orchids require special fertilizer designed for orchids to grow really well. A common ingredient in many off-the-shelf fertilizer formulas is urea, which is not well absorbed by orchids. As a result, it is best to obtain a fertilizer that is made for orchid care. The gold standard for orchid fertilizer is based upon a formula created as the result of a study at Michigan State University, MSU. Our Feed Me Orchid Fertilizer is genuine MSU fertilizer from the same folks who supplied fertilizer for the original study. Orchids do not require very much fertilizer. A diluted amount on a regular basis is optimal for orchid care. Most orchid growers recommend fertilizing weekly and every week. When watering, flush the plants with water freely. Many people take orchids to the sink in order to flood them with water periodically. Our favorite saying is, once around the bench gets them damp, twice around the bench gets them wet, three times around the bench gets oxygen to the roots. It is oxygen to the roots that orchids need, and they will get it from a combination of good, open mix, and proper watering habits. How does humidity and air movement affect orchids? Orchids do not like wet feet, but they do very much like humidity. As a result, when grown inside a home, orchids are often placed on humidity trays. These trays allow water to collect in the base while the plant is suspended above the water. Commercial trays are available, or a tray can be created from a cake pan filled with stones, or invert pot saucers, anything to allow the orchid pot to be above a pool of water. In this way, the orchid benefits from the evaporation of the water. Orchids also like to be gathered close together, as this also helps to raise the humidity among the plants. This is invariably a balancing act because orchids also like air movement, but constant movement of dry air will dry out the plants. Too much moisture and too little air movement, and the plants may become susceptible to rot. Achieving a good balance of humidity and air movement is one of the goals of a successful orchid care. What are the light requirements of orchids?
Orchids have very widely varying light needs, and understanding the appropriate amount of light for the type of orchid is essential to their care. Even high light orchids do not require the kind of bright, direct sunshine that a tomato plant does, and even low light orchids will not be happy indefinitely in the middle of a room far from any light source. Even a north window can be too little light for low light orchids to bloom reliably, but a south window may need some shading. In fact, it is often inadequate light that inhibits orchid blooming. Some orchids, especially those which like high light levels, enjoy being summered outside in dappled shade, and for many high light orchids, that is the easiest way to give them enough light to bloom. If high light orchids are to remain indoors, many will not bloom reliably without some sort of supplemental light, unless they are in a very bright sunroom or greenhouse. Fortunately, fluorescent bulbs with broad spectrum bulbs work fairly well with orchids, as do high-intensity discharge, HID, lights. Also, in nature, orchids get natural light cues. The days get longer and then get shorter. In our homes, we have lights on at night and tend to keep a regular schedule year-round, and this can throw off an orchid's natural clock. What temperature do orchids require? The temperature an orchid requires depends on the type of orchid you own. Phalaenopsis orchids, for example, enjoy a daytime temperature anywhere in the mid-70s to mid-80s. Dendrobiums, on the other hand, like their temperature to be around 10 degrees cooler. Some orchids use the chill in the fall air for the difference between the temperature at night and the temperature during the day as a cue to let them know the seasons are changing, and it is time to prepare to bloom. Again, the fact that many people prefer a fairly consistent temperature in their homes is at odds with the orchid's natural environment. That does not mean that all is lost. It is just to emphasize that knowing the needs of the type of orchid that you are trying to provide care for will allow you to make small adjustments to meet those needs and be rewarded with beautiful orchid blooms. Some orchids are naturally warm-growing, while others are intermediate or cool-growing, but most will do okay in intermediate conditions where it isn't blazing hot nor near freezing cold. It is good to know the temperature preferences of the orchids in your collection. Often there is some variance. For example, cooler growing orchids can be put closer to the cool window or in a cooler spot in the home. How should orchids be watered? The key to orchid watering is not to overwater. No, really, it is. Proper orchid watering is probably the single most difficult aspect of orchid care to get right. The appropriate amount of water for an orchid varies with the type of orchid, the type of mix it is in, and the environment in which the orchid is growing. This is as difficult for beginners as using a recipe that suggests that a dish be baked until done. What does that mean? Orchids want the right amount of water, not too much, not too little. The right amount also varies on the seasons. Orchids dry out more quickly when it is hot than when it is cold. The key is to vary the frequency of orchid watering, the type of pot, the type of mix, how tightly the mix is packed, and the amount of air circulation until the right balance is achieved for each orchid. This takes time and patience, but pays off with increased health and vigor of the orchid, which translates into increased blooms. The one thing to avoid is to limit the amount of water that an orchid is given during a watering. By and large, one is met with the greatest success when an orchid is watered liberally, allowing the water to pour from the bottom of the pot
until the plant and media are completely saturated. From a practical standpoint, this usually means bringing the orchid to the sink and running water liberally through the mix. In some cases, one can water an orchid on its humidity tray. Once the orchid has been watered, it should go back to its growing space until the next watering, which may be anything from a few days to a week or more. Establishing a routine can help. For example, watering on the weekend and checking the plants midweek. When in doubt, wait. Too little is better than too much. Any orchid mix can be overwatered and lead to the demise of the plant. Most orchids like to get almost dry and then be flooded with water and allowed to get almost dry again. With sphagnum, it is easy to tell when they are dry. The moss feels crunchy when you touch it. That's why many growers will recommend it to folks just starting out with orchids. Fir and coconut mixes can be hard to tell when to water as they hold more water in the center than we often think they do. Sticking a pencil or chopstick down into the mix and leaving it there allows you to pull it out and see if the interior of the mix is wet. How do you care for a sick orchid? Often the first sign of a problem with an orchid's culture is an invasion of bugs or bacteria. Pull infected plants and move them away from the others immediately. Keep it away until treatment is complete. The best defense for fungus, bacterial infections, is a good offense. We spray foliage monthly as a preventative. Pick up an extra bottle of the preventative or of cinnamon in the spice section of your local grocery store and keep it near the orchids. If you cut on a plant, lightly sprinkle the cinnamon because it is an effective bactericide, fungicide, and it's safe to use. Spray with Fizan mixed with 1 tablespoon per gallon if infection sets in. For bugs, we start with a Get Off Me cinnamon infusion and step up to a 50-50 rubbing alcohol and Get Off Me mixture. We like to put a cinnamon stick in the sprayer to increase the efficacy of the solution over time. In some cases, problems can go underground and move from the leaves into the media and onto the roots. If you have a plant that just doesn't seem to recover, it could be because trouble is hiding beneath the surface. In these cases, repotting is a good idea and may be the only way to eradicate the problem for good. Sometimes orchids will develop an infestation of what looks like little fruit flies called fungus gnats. These are more than just an annoyance, as they feed on tender orchid roots. Natural fungus gnats control is just the ticket for these critters. Note, if you suspect a virus infection, get the plant tested or destroyed. Most of all, keep it isolated until the verdict is in. Unfortunately, there is no way to visually identify virus from fungus or other damage, and no way to cure virus once a plant becomes infected. Because of this, if you do acquire a plant with a virus, it is best to destroy it before the virus is passed on to the rest of the collection. Use the discovery of a problem to review the plant's culture. Orchids under stress are often very susceptible to bugs and disease in a way that stronger orchids are not. Is there insufficient air movement? Perhaps other plants have gotten the same insect on them. Was a new plant acquired and not quarantined long enough? Were several plants cut on by the same tool without sterilizing in between? Might a nearby houseplant be a haven for bugs? Is there too much light or too little light? This article, Orchid Care 10 Easy Tips, is from Repot Me. That's all for this week's Green Thumb. I'm Jane Cotter for the Virginia Voice. Today's program was brought to you through the generous support of Magster.com. Green Thumb airs Saturdays at 8 a.m. and again Wednesdays at 7 a.m. You can also listen anytime on demand at virginiavoice.org.

Hello and welcome to this week's Jewish Life. I'm Leah Blackman with the Virginia Voice. We continue with our article from last week from myjewishlearning.com. Yom Kippur, the 10 days of repentance. The days between Rosh Hashanah and Yom Kippur are an important component in the process of repentance, by Rabbi Dr. Reuven Hammer. Repentance, prayer, and charity. The famous piyut, religious poem, Unatana Tokef, discusses the fact that between Rosh Hashanah and Yom Kippur, there is an opportunity to avert the severe decree through three actions: repentance, prayer, and charity. The requirements for repentance include a change of mind, a feeling of regret, and a determination to change, along with an effort to repair the effects of one's misdeed. The efficacy of repentance and prayer were the subject of a debate between Rabbi Judah and Rabbi Joshua ben Levi, two early 3rd century sages from the land of Israel. Rabbi Judah teaches that repentance cancels half the punishment for sin, while prayer cancels all the punishment, while Rabbi Joshua takes the opposite viewpoint. Another early Amora Talmudic sage, Rabbi Hanana bar Yitzhak, recounted a legend of a meeting between Adam and Cain. Adam said to him, "What happened regarding your punishment?" Cain replied, "I repented and it was mitigated." When Adam heard this, he banged his head and said, "So great is the power of repentance, and I did not know about it." The extremes to which rabbinic Judaism has gone to convince people of the possibility of repentance is illustrated in the Talmud by the story of Eleazar ben Derdiah, a man who sought out every harlot in the world. Once he traveled far just to enjoy the favors of one particular woman, who spit in his face and said to him, "Just as this spittle will never return whence it came, so will Eleazar ben Derdiah never achieve repentance." He was so startled and troubled by this that he immediately attempted to repent. He went and sat between two mountains and hills and said, "Mountains and hills, beg mercy for me." They replied, "Before we can do this for you, we must beg mercy for ourselves, as it is said, 'For the mountains may move and the hills be shaken.'" Isaiah 54:10. He said, "Heaven and earth, beg mercy for me." They replied, "Before we can do this for you, we must beg mercy for ourselves, as it is said, 'Though the heavens should melt away like smoke and the earth wear out like a garment.'" He said, "Sun and moon, beg mercy for me." They replied, "Before we can do this for you, we must beg mercy for ourselves. As it is said, 'Then the moon shall be ashamed and the sun shall be abashed.'" He said, "Stars and planets, beg mercy for me." They replied, "Before we can do this for you, we must beg mercy for ourselves. As it is said, 'All the host of heaven shall molder.'" He said, "This is dependent upon me alone." He placed his head between his knees and cried bitterly until he expired. At that moment, a voice from heaven declared, "Rabbi Eleazar ben Derdiah has been received in the world to come." An equal opportunity. Another important rabbinic tale about repentance concerns the famous apostate Elisha ben Abuya, who was urged by his pupil, Rabbi Meir, to repent, but replied that he could not.
When asked why that was so, he explained that he had once ridden by the Holy of Holies on Yom Kippur and had heard a voice proclaim, "Return, O rebellious children, I will heal your afflictions," except for Elisha ben Abuya, who knew my power and rebelled against me. Saul Lieberman once remarked that this was Elisha's greatest apostasy, since repentance is always open to everyone. While repentance is the primary act to be performed during the 10 days of penitence, charity and prayer are no less important. Tzedakah, charity, or acts of righteousness, requires that we look outside ourselves and see the needs of others. What can we do to help those who need us, financially or otherwise? In many synagogues, charity plates are put at the door before Yom Kippur so that people can make donations at that time if they have not yet done so. It is important to point out that the emphasis placed on tzedakah during this crucial time in the Jewish year merely serves to impress upon us the need to make charity a part of our lives in general. Prayer, the other action that can mitigate our sentence, as it were, is a further method of introspection and change of character. The daily prayers and the special Sabbath between Rosh Hashanah and Yom Kippur intensify the usual services in a special way. That was The 10 Days of Repentance by Rabbi Dr. Reuven Hammer. Our next article is also from myjewishlearning.com. Tzedakah 101. Tzedakah is not just about charitable contributions, but about justice and righteousness. To Jews today, the term tzedakah connotes giving charitable contributions, but the term originates in another realm. In the Bible, tzedakah means righteous behavior and is often paired with justice. In Jewish thought and tradition, material support for those in need is not a matter of charity, a term that implies generosity beyond what may be expected, but a requirement. As in most areas of life, here too, Jewish tradition makes practical demands and specifies expectations. Tzedakah themes and theology. Biblical prophets castigated the Israelites for neglecting and even exploiting the poor, insisting that God has particular concern for those in need. The rabbis of classical Judaism prayed tzedakah, calling it, for example, equal in value to all of the other mitzvot commandments combined. They also praised those who practice it, saying that they attained the level of holiness of someone who brought sacrifices in the ancient temple. The Rosh Hashanah liturgy lived tzedakah alongside repentance and prayer as a human act capable of averting a negative divine decree. History and development of tzedakah. Although the term tzedakah is applied to giving to individuals in need only in post-biblical Judaism, the Bible is replete with admonitions to show concern for the poor. Biblical laws, like those calling on farmers to leave aside some of their crops during harvest for the landless, become, in Rabbinic Judaism, the basis for an extensive social welfare system built on individual initiative and shared responsibility. Communities of sufficient size created voluntary societies to care for the ill, provide for newlywed couples, house travelers, bury the dead, and offer interest-free loans to the needy. This tradition of grassroots organizing to assist those in need is even now a distinguishing feature of Jewish communities.
Tzedakah requirements. Traditional Jewish law regulates the collection of disbursement of tzedakah in an attempt to assure fairness in both functions. Few mathematical formulas are offered, but Judaism provides guidance on how much to give, how to minimize embarrassment to the recipient, and how to set priorities among competing demands for assistance. The so-called ladder of tzedakah, expounded by the medieval thinker Maimonides, one of the best known Jewish sources on this subject, emphasizes the importance of anonymous, generous giving and on helping those in need become self-sufficient. Contemporary issues in tzedakah. The societal and economic realities of modernity have raised new questions and challenges for Jews who want to act upon the traditional Jewish obligation to assist the poor. To what extent does the modern welfare state obviate the necessity for individual initiative in tzedakah? What balance should be struck by contemporary Jews who want to partake fully in the life of the wider community between assisting needy Jews and addressing Jewish needs and providing for all those in need? To what extent must Jews today return to the biblical origins of tzedakah and a wider concern for fairness and justice, shaping a Jewish imperative to address the root causes of poverty and social injustice? That was Tzedakah 101. Our next article is from Chabad.org. Maimonides' 8 Levels of Charity. There are 8 levels of charity, each greater than the next. 1. The greatest level, above which there is no greater, is to support a fellow Jew by endowing him with a gift or loan, or entering into a partnership with him, or finding employment for him, in order to strengthen his hand so he will not need to be dependent upon others. 2. A lesser level of charity than this is to give to the poor without knowing to whom one gives, and without the recipient knowing from whom he received. For this is performing a mitzvah solely for the sake of heaven. This is like the anonymous fund that was in the Holy Temple in Jerusalem. There the righteous gave in secret, and the good poor profited in secret. Giving to a charity fund is similar to this mode of charity, though one should not contribute to a charity fund unless one knows that the person appointed over the fund is trustworthy and wise and a proper administrator. 3. A lesser level of charity than this is when one knows to whom one gives, but the recipient does not know his benefactor. The greatest sages used to walk about in secret and put coins in the doors of the poor. It is worthy and truly good to do this if those who are responsible for distributing charity are not trustworthy. 4. A lesser level of charity than this is when one does not know to whom one gives, but the poor person does know his benefactor. The greatest sages used to tie coins into their robes and throw them behind their backs, and the poor would come up and pick the coins out of their robes so that they would not be ashamed. 5. A lesser level than this is when one gives to the poor person directly into his hand, but gives before being asked. 6. A lesser level than this is when one gives to the poor person after being asked. 7. A lesser level than this is when one gives inadequately, but gives gladly and with a smile. 8. A lesser level than this is when one gives unwillingly. That was Maimonides' 8 Levels of Charity. Our next article is from myjewishlearning.com.
Who was Maimonides? A philosopher, physician, rabbinic scholar, and more, Maimonides was the most famous Jew of the pre-modern age, by Ross Brand. Moses Maimonides, known variously as Moses ben Maimon, Rambam, the Great Eagle, and Musa b. Manyun, was a 12th century philosopher, scientist, physician, religious thinker, rabbinic scholar, jurist, communal leader, and the most famous Jewish figure of the pre-modern age. It is a sign of his incomparable genius that modern Spain, Morocco, Egypt, Israel, and Sephardic Jews at large all lay claim to him. By contrast, Maimonides' rational and humanistic understanding of Judaism has not always found favor among Jews in Ashkenazi lands, even though they acknowledge his supreme mastery of Torah. Maimonides' published works are pillars of the Jewish canon, but the survival of his formal letters, private correspondence, and documents preserved in the Cairo Geniza, along with references to him in Jewish and Islamic texts, enable us to appreciate the fullness of the man, the doting father and bereaved older brother, the sensitive pastoral counselor and jurist, the highly skilled and sought-after physician, the influential and protective communal leader, the towering public figure, as well as the consummate rabbinic scholar and intellectual visionary. Maimonides was born in 1138 in Cordoba, Al-Andalus, as Islamic Spain was then called. When he was a young lad, the land was overrun and occupied by the Almohads, a Berber dynasty of Islamic revivalists from North Africa, who adopted exceedingly harsh policies toward the Christian and Jewish minorities in their realm, including forced conversion to Islam contrary to Islamic law. Maimonides' father, a distinguished rabbinic scholar and judge in his own right, seems to have trudged the family around the country in search of safe haven. Somehow, he managed to continue to provide young Moses with a comprehensive rabbinic education, along with advanced instruction in scientific and philosophical subjects. Maimonides sought such wide-ranging education, despite the tumultuous circumstances, out of a belief common to intellectuals in the medieval Islamic world, that with proper guidance, one could encounter divine wisdom in contemplating the cosmos, as well as through revelation and religious practice. Maimonides later famously urged his readers to hear the truth from whoever utters it. Sometime around 1160, the Maimuni family emigrated to Fez, Morocco, then a center of Islamic learning. The evidence suggests that they must have lived for years as crypto-Jews, outwardly feigning adherence to Islam while secretly abiding by Jewish law. In Fez, Maimonides not only continued his study of Torah, science, philosophy, and medicine, but also deepened his reading of Islamic law and thought. After 5 years in Fez, the family left for the land of Israel in 1165. Despite the dangers posed by secretly engaging in rabbinic scholarship in Fez, and in the grueling conditions imposed by the journey to Israel, Maimonides continued to labor on his first major work, the Commentary on the Mishnah, 7 years in the making and composed in Arabic, his mother tongue, demonstrated Maimonides' complete mastery of Jewish law and his fusion of it with philosophy. Palestine was then under Crusader
jurisdiction and inhospitable to Jews. So the family did not remain there very long and found refuge in Egypt under the Fatimids, an Islamic polity hospitable to Jews. They settled in Old Cairo, also known as Fustat, where he would remain for the rest of his life. Maimonides' early years in Egypt were trying. His father died, making Moses head of the household and responsible for his sisters and brother. He also became embroiled in an internecine Jewish squabble involving a renegade communal leader. But eventually, his fortunes improved. He married a woman from an eminent Egyptian Jewish family, and his increasing renown as an authority on Jewish law catapulted him to prominence. Jewish leaders from as far as Provence and Yemen sought his counsel and legal opinions. Maimonides refused to accept compensation for these communal responsibilities in accordance with rabbinic rulings prohibiting material profit from Torah study. So his younger brother David supported the clan as an international merchant. After David drowned in the Indian Ocean while on a lucrative business trip to India, Maimonides fell into a debilitating year-long depression, describing his loss as the greatest misfortune that has befallen me during my entire life, worse than anything else. Maimonides was appointed head of the Jewish community in 1171 and served in that capacity for several years, representing the Egyptian Jewish community and its interests to the government of a new Islamic dynasty, the Ayyubids, founded by Saladin. He also served as personal physician to the royal court and mixed freely with Muslim political and intellectual elites. During this period, Maimonides was preoccupied with composing his magnum opus, the Mishnah Torah. This monumental, systematic organization of all of rabbinic law, completed around 1178 and written in his own beautifully rendered register of rabbinic Hebrew, aimed to make Jewish law accessible to all Jews wherever they may live. The Mishnah Torah drew on and fulfilled the plan, first suggested in the commentary on the Mishnah, to systematize and organize Jewish law. Following that work, the code also incorporated a set of 13 essential doctrines, later known as Maimonides' 13 principles of faith, that are incumbent on every Jew to uphold. This doctrinal turn aimed at combating popular forms of idolatry and superstition and calling upon his community to love God with the mind was so novel, bold, and challenging, it became controversial in certain quarters, especially Ashkenazi and adjacent lands such as northern Spain and France. Despite his medical, communal, and rabbinic responsibilities, and the birth of his son Abraham in 1186, Maimonides nevertheless spent 5 years working on the Guide of the Perplexed. This magisterial study of the physical and metaphysical secrets inscribed in the Hebrew Bible was addressed to one of his most gifted students and like-minded Jewish intellectual elites confounded by the relationship between Torah, science, and philosophy. Even more than the Mishnah Torah, the guide generated as much controversy as adulation due to suspicions it departed from popular beliefs. When his Hebrew translator in Provence requested a meeting with him in 1199, Maimonides, 61 at the time, memorably described the draining weekday routine that made any such visit impossible. He relates that he returned home
after spending much of the day serving at the Sultan's palace, to find the antechamber filled with people, both Jews and Gentiles, nobles and common people, judges and bailiffs, friends and foes. Patients go in and out until nightfall, and sometimes even until 2 hours and more in the night. I converse and prescribe for them while lying down from sheer fatigue, and when night falls, I am so exhausted that I can barely speak. Maimonides died in Cairo in 1204. Throughout his life, he steadfastly identified himself as Sephardic/Andalusi, and he remained unceasingly loyal to the rabbinic, intellectual, and scientific traditions of his place of origin. His son, Abraham Maimuni, succeeded him as leader of the Egyptian Jewish community. As a physician, learned rabbinic authority, profound religious thinker, and guardian of his father's incomparable legacy. That was Who Was Maimonides by Ross Brand. Moses Maimonides and His Influence on Medicine. Moses Maimonides, 1135 to 1204, championed preventive care, holistic and psychosomatic treatment, and rational clinical observation over blind dogma. His core principles and philosophy included holistic patient care, emphasized treating the whole person, mind and body together, rather than just the isolated disease. Prevention first, stress moderation in diet, physical fitness and hygiene as the highest forms of maintaining health. Rational skepticism, critically analyze the works of Galen and Hippocrates instead of accepting ancient texts blindly. Key medical treatises. Maimonides authored 10 influential Arabic medical texts that translated and critiqued Greco-Roman traditions. The Regimen of Health, focused on diet, exercise, clean air, and mental well-being, laying early groundwork for psychosomatic medicine. Treatise on Poisons and Their Antidotes, served as an essential practical toxicology guide for identifying and treating venomous bites. Medical Aphorisms of Moses, compiled roughly 1,500 observations on pathology, anatomy, and daily medical practice. Treatise on Asthma, addressed environmental and climatic impacts on respiratory health. That's all for this week's Jewish Life. I'm Leah Blackman for the Virginia Voice. This program is also available on demand at www.virginiavoice.org.

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2: Welcome to Bible Readings. I'm Hans Josephson for the Virginia Voice. Today we're reading from the book of 1 Kings, chapter 22, beginning at verse 1. For 3 years, there was no war between Aram and Israel. But in the third year, Jehoshaphat, king of Judah, went down to see the king of Israel. The king of Israel had said to his officials, "Don't you know that Ramoth-Gilead belongs to us, and yet we are doing nothing to retake it from the king of Aram?" So he asked Jehoshaphat, "Will you go with me to fight against Ramoth-Gilead?" Jehoshaphat replied to the king of Israel, "I am as you are, my people as your people, my horses as your horses." But Jehoshaphat also said to the king of Israel, "First seek the counsel of the Lord." So the king of Israel brought together the prophets, about 400 men, and asked them, "Shall I go to war against Ramoth-Gilead, or shall I refrain?" "Go," they answered, "for the Lord will give it into the king's hand." But Jehoshaphat asked, "Is there not a prophet of the Lord here whom we can inquire of?" King of Israel answered Jehoshaphat, "There is still one man through whom we can inquire of the Lord, but I hate him because he never prophesies anything good about me, but always bad. He is Micaiah, son of Imlah." "The king should not say that," Jehoshaphat replied. So the king of Israel called one of his officials and said, "Bring Micaiah, son of Imlah, at once." Dressed in their royal robes, the king of Israel and Jehoshaphat, king of Judah, were sitting on their thrones at the threshing floor by the entrance of the gate of Samaria, with all the prophets prophesying before them. Now Zedekiah, son of Kenaanah, had made iron horns, and he declared, "This is what the Lord says, with these you will gore the Arameans until they are destroyed." All the other prophets were prophesying the same thing. "Attack Ramoth-Gilead and be victorious," they said, "but the Lord will give it into the king's hand." The messenger who had gone to summon Micaiah said to him, "Look, as one man, the other prophets are predicting success for the king. Let your word agree with theirs, and speak favorably." But Micaiah said, "As surely as the Lord lives, I can tell him only what the Lord tells me." When he arrived, the king asked him, "Micaiah, shall we go to war against Ramoth-Gilead, or shall I refrain?" "Attack and be victorious," he answered, "for the Lord will give it into the king's hand." The king said to him, "How many times must I make you swear to tell me nothing but the truth in the name of the Lord?" Then Micaiah answered, "I saw all Israel scattered on the hills like sheep without a shepherd. And the Lord said, 'These people have no master. Let each one go home in peace.'" The king of Israel said to Jehoshaphat, "Didn't I tell you that he never prophesies anything good about me, but only bad?" Micaiah continued, "Therefore hear the word of the Lord. I saw the Lord sitting on his throne with all the host of heaven, standing around him on his right and on his left. And the Lord said, 'Who will entice Ahab into attacking Ramoth-Gilead and going to his death there?' One suggested this, and another that. Finally, a spirit came forward, stood before the Lord, and said, 'I will entice him.' 'By what means?' the Lord asked. 'I will go out and be a lying spirit in the mouths of all his prophets,' he said. 'You will succeed in enticing him,' said the Lord. 'Go and do it.' So now the Lord has put a lying spirit in the mouths of all these prophets of yours. The Lord has decreed disaster for you." Then Zedekiah, son of Kenaniah, went up and slapped Micaiah in the face. "Which way did the spirit from the Lord go when he asked from me to speak to you?" he asked. Micaiah replied, "You will find out on the day you go to hide in the inner room." The king of Israel then ordered, "Take Micaiah and send him back to Ammon, the ruler of the city, and to Joash, the king's son, and say, 'This is what the king says. Put this fellow in prison. Give him nothing but bread and water until I return safely.'" Micaiah declared, "If you ever return safely, the Lord

and to Joash, the king's son, and say, this is what the king says. Put this fellow in prison. Give him nothing but bread and water until I return safely. Micaiah declared, if you ever return safely, the Lord has not spoken through me. Then he added, mark my words, all you people. And now from the book of Acts, we continue our reading in chapter 2, beginning at verse 1. When the day of Pentecost came, they were all together in one place, and suddenly a sound like the blowing of a violent wind came from heaven and filled the whole house where they were sitting. They saw what seemed to be tongues of fire that separated and came to rest on each of them. All of them were filled with the Holy Spirit, began to speak in other tongues as the Spirit enabled them. Now there were, staying in Jerusalem, God-fearing Jews from every nation under heaven. When they heard this sound, a crowd came together in bewilderment, because each one heard them speaking in his own language. Utterly amazed, they asked, are not all these men who are speaking Galileans? Then how is it that each of us hears them in his own language, his own native tongue? Parthians, Medes, and Elamites, residents of Mesopotamia, Judea and Cappadocia, Pontus and Asia, Phrygia and Pamphylia, Egypt and the parts of Libya near Cyrene, visitors from Rome, both Jews and converts to Judaism, Cretans and Arabs, we hear them declaring the wonders of God in our own tongues. Amazed and perplexed, they asked one another, what does this mean? Some, however, made fun of them and said, they've had too much wine. Then Peter stood up and with the 11 raised his voice, and he addressed the crowd. Fellow Jews and all of you who live in Jerusalem, let me explain this to you. Listen carefully to what I say. These men are not drunk as you suppose. It is only 9 in the morning. This is what was spoken by the prophet Joel. And that concludes our Bible readings today from 1 Kings in the book of Acts. I'm Hans Josephson for the Virginia Voice.

0: The broadcast of the reading of the Richmond Times-Dispatch on Virginia Voice is made possible due to the generous support of the Richmond Times-Dispatch. Welcome to the reading of the Wednesday, September 23rd, Richmond Times-Dispatch. I'm Alex Childress for Virginia Voice. We'll have about 25 minutes of front page and local news, followed by about 25 minutes of news from the nation and world. After that, a half hour of editorials, columnists, and letters to the editor from the opinions pages, as well as other news as time allows. Our final half hour, we will begin with the obituaries, and then whatever else we have time for. But before all that, the 3-day Richmond area forecast. Today, a high of 65 degrees and an overnight low of 58 degrees, with rain and breezy in the morning. Tomorrow, a high of 65 degrees and an overnight low of 52 degrees and breezy in the morning. Finally on Friday, we might have a little bit more sun with a high of 70 degrees and an overnight low of 50 degrees and, yet again, breezy in the morning. 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
1: Good morning, everyone. Well, the main headline on today's front page is actually covering a large color photograph of the interior of the Bird Theatre, and it appears to be packed. The headline reads, "Cashier Screening Kicks Off Festival." And the caption reads, "The Richmond International Film Festival opened Tuesday evening at the Bird Theatre with a sold-out screening of The Cashier, the feature film debut of Virginia Film Office director Andy Edmonds. The festival also drew protesters who have criticized its screening of Israeli films and raised concerns about how a documentary shown in a previous year portrayed transgender people. RIFF, that's the Richmond International Film Festival, will continue screening films, discussions, and events at multiple locations through Sunday." And in addition to the photo on the front page, additional photos are available from Tuesday's red carpet event by pointing a smartphone camera at the QR code on the front page and then clicking the link News View. So that's that headline, and moving on to another local story, this being the Lewis Ginter strike. The headline there reads, Garden asks judge to curb picketing. Request claims that striker's behavior is interfering with work. And this story is written by Sean Jones. Lewis Ginter Botanical Garden is asking a Henrico judge to restrict picketing at its Lakeside Avenue entrance, arguing that union demonstrators have obstructed access to the garden, trespassed on its property, and created safety concerns during the ongoing strike. Court filings show that the garden requested a temporary injunction in which it alleges that picketers have blocked people trying to enter and leave the property, placed signs and other items in the garden's flowerbeds and landscaping, and used threatening or intimidating language towards people crossing the picket line. The garden's most serious allegation concerns the September 7th crash at the entrance. According to the garden's filing, a driver in a white Honda sedan was turning left into the garden from Lakeside Avenue when the car was struck by a red pickup traveling in the opposite direction. The Honda driver had an infant in the back seat, the filing says. Both vehicles were rendered inoperable, though no one was injured. The Guardian says both drivers told Henrico police that picketers had distracted them. The Honda driver also reported that a picketer stepped into the roadway, causing the driver to stop before completing the turn into the Guardian, according to the filing. The Guardian describes the crash as the latest and most serious incident in what it calls a pattern of unsafe and unlawful conduct. In a statement, the Guardian says it is seeking to ensure safe access to its property for employees, volunteers, vendors, and guests. The Guardian said it had repeatedly asked union representatives to address what it called unlawful picketing, but that the conduct continued, creating hazardous conditions that included the Labor Day crash. Bill Haller, Associate General Counsel for the International Association of Machinists and Aerospace Workers, which represents the union, categorically denied all claims against the picketers and said the injunction was a desperate effort to end the highly effective strike. Unfortunately, instead of settling it the right way at the bargaining table, they chose to instead file a lawsuit seeking an illegitimate bad faith injunction riddled with lies in an attempt to infringe on their workers' right to picket, Haller wrote. Haller denied the Guardian's characterization that the car accident was caused by picketers and said no evidence confirming any allegation was provided by Lewis Ginter. About 60 Lewis Ginter workers went on strike on September the 2nd after more than 18 months of negotiations. The bargaining unit includes horticulturalists, educators, guest service workers, custodial staff, and employees from some specialty areas such as the conservatory and butterfly exhibit. The workers are asking for an immediate $1.90 an hour raise, followed by additional annual increases. Members' average wage is about $17.52 per hour, according to the union. The Guardian characterizes the union's request as an 11.4% increase based on the average hourly wage. The Guardian's proposal is a 3% increase this year, followed by additional increases through 2029. Virginia law protects employees' rights to strike and engage in lawful picketing, but also prohibits certain forms of interference with people's ability to work and with free access to and from an employer's property. The Guardian's attorneys argue that the alleged conduct falls outside those protections. The filing cites several other complaints as evidence. One incident report from a Guardian employee alleges that picketers screamed into her car through a bullhorn while her four-year-old daughter was inside. Another employee report alleges that an Amazon delivery driver was accosted and insulted while attempting to enter the Guardian. A redacted email submitted with the Guardian's complaint describes encountering angry, intense, noisy strikers at the front gate. The visitor said they feared the picketers would do more and felt thrown to the wolves without additional security. The writer said they would not return to Lewis Ginter during the strike and would have a diminished view of the Guardian. The complaints also extend to deliveries. Kevin Shaughnessy, a Restaurant Associates employee involved in food service operations at Lewis Ginter, reported that a delivery driver was blocked and told not to make deliveries during the strike, according to the Guardian's filings. He reported a similar incident involving a linen delivery driver. The Guardian is asking the court to prohibit conduct it describes as unlawful, including obstructing access to the property, trespassing and threatening, intimidating or interfering with people entering or leaving the Guardian. The filing does not seek to prohibit lawful picketing altogether. Its attorneys explicitly acknowledge that employees have a right to engage in peaceful strike activity and lawful picketing, while arguing that the conduct described in the complaint goes beyond those protections. Haller said the injunction, if granted, would violate the workers' constitutional right to protest. He added that the picket light had been exceedingly orderly and meticulously clean. The Gardens lawsuit is a bold attempt by a bad faith employer to union bust their own striking employees, Haller said. IAM Union has filed a legal response to the Gardens request with the Henrico Local Circuit Court. The court has not determined whether the allegations in the Gardens complaint are true or whether the picketing violated Virginia law. That story came from the bottom of today's front page. It was written by Sean Jones of the Times-Dispatch and was titled, Lewis Ginter Garden Ask Judge to Curb Picketing. Kevin?
2: Thanks, Simon. Good morning, everyone. Our next article comes from the top of the front page. It also comes from the Richmond Times-Dispatch. Journalist Michael Martz, his article titled, Virginia Balks at Signing Agreement with the NPS. State says proposal lacks key information. The triumphal arch. Virginia won't sign an agreement with the National Park Service on how a massive triumphal arch proposed by President Donald Trump next to Arlington National Cemetery would harm historic resources and how to minimize the damage. Those resources include a view between the Lincoln Memorial and the former home of Confederate General Robert E. Lee, conceived more than a century ago as a symbol of reconciliation between the North and South after the Civil War. The Virginia Department of Historic Resources informed the Park Service on Monday that it would be premature for the state to sign a proposed memorandum of agreement, which it said does not adequately identify the historic resources the project could affect or how to minimize harm to them. The Park Service had requested state approval of the agreement by Monday. It's not possible to determine that a memorandum of agreement is acceptable to resolve adverse effects to historic properties when agreement has not been reached regarding what the effects of those undertakings are, said Samantha Henderson, director of the Review and Compliance Division of the State Historic Resources Agency, in a letter to the Park Service. The parties have also not agreed that the proposed mitigation measures are sufficient and appropriate, Henderson said, noting that the Park Service had proposed conceptual ways to minimize harm to historic resources on August 28. Robert Kierken, director of the state agency, said in an interview Tuesday that Virginia regards the Park Service's efforts to comply with Section 106 of the National Historic Preservation Act as, quote, incomplete, end quote. It's a historic, complex landscape, Kierken said, of the area that surrounds the proposed site of the massive 250-foot-tall arch. Its effects for the proposed area are complex as well. Trump wants to build the arch, which he is now suggesting as a military repository for government drones and snipers, on what is now Memorial Circle on a small island next to the southern bank of the Potomac River at the foot of Memorial Bridge. The land lies in the District of Columbia, but it faces the entrance to Arlington National Cemetery and Arlington House, built more than 200 years ago by the grandson of President George Washington and later the home of Lee, who commanded the Confederate Army during the Civil War. The effects to resources in Virginia are significant, Kierken said. The most obvious is the National Cemetery, created in 1864 while the Civil War raged, and now the resting place of more than 400,000 military veterans, eligible members of their family, and notable American leaders, including President John F. Kennedy, his brother Robert F. Kennedy, a former U.S. Attorney General and Senator from New York. Arlington National Cemetery, Arlington House, and Memorial Bridge are part of a historic district listed on the National Register of Historic Places. But the site also offers a commanding view across the Potomac to the Lincoln Memorial and the National Mall, framed by the U.S. Capitol and the Washington Monument. Calder Loth, a retired architectural historian in Richmond, is part of a lawsuit to stop construction of the proposed arch at Memorial Circle. The arch is incompatible visually, functionally, and emotionally with Arlington National Cemetery, Loth said in a telephone interview Tuesday. He said the proposed project just got worse after Trump announced that he wants to use the arch with more than 70,000 square feet of space on five levels as a military repository. Public Citizen, a consumer rights group and think tank, filed a lawsuit to block the project on behalf of Loth and three Vietnam War veterans, including one who still lives in Fairfax County. They strongly object to its location next to the National Cemetery, which Loth describes as the most hallowed site in America. Nick Sanson, an attorney at Public Citizen who is handling the lawsuit, said both his clients and the Trump administration are awaiting action in federal court on competing motions to decide the case. While the Trump administration has threatened to begin work on the project, the court is requiring that the government give at least 14 days' notice before it begins demolition or excavation on the site and 48 hours' notice before conducting preliminary work on the site, Sanson said. Virginia plans to file a complete response to the Park Service's Triumphal Arch at Memorial Circle Assessment of Effects report later this week, but the state agency already has outlined some of the reasons why the proposed amendment is not executable in its current form. Henderson, director of the Review and Compliance Division, told the Park Service that the proposed agreement does not clearly identify the area of potential effects, does not list the historic properties affected, and does not fully enumerate the adverse effects to be mitigated. She noted that the proposed agreement does not address the effects on some historic properties, including the Pentagon and Arlington Ridge Park, which includes the Marine Corps Memorial, also called the Iwo Jima Memorial, and the Netherlands Carillon, a bell tower given by the Netherlands to the United States in gratitude for the country's liberation from Nazi occupation in 1945. Kirkin, in an interview, said the state's concerns extend beyond the cemetery and Arlington House. Arlington Cemetery may be the most prominent, but it's not the only historic resource within view of the arch that could be adversely affected, he said. The state also said the Park Service's proposals to mitigate the effects on historic places fail to convey the significance of those places in American history. For example, Henderson said the state recommends that the interpretation of these spaces should focus on the history that drove the need to build these commemorative spaces, the history of the sacrifice and honor represented by Arlington National Cemetery and Arlington House, and how that past informs our use of these spaces now. And that from the top of the front page this morning from Michael March of the Richmond Times-Dispatch, an article titled Virginia Balks at Signing Agreement with the National Park Service. Simon?
1: Thank you, Kevin. And the final story from the front page today, Governor asks Congress for actions on AI. She warns of tech's impact on jobs and data. The story written by Dave Ress of the Times-Dispatch. Washington needs to take immediate action to control the dangers posed by the rapid development of artificial intelligence, Governor Abigail Spanberger said in a letter Monday to congressional leaders. She warned of AI's significant impacts on data privacy, jobs, and energy use in a letter to Speaker of the House Mike Johnson, Senate Majority Leader John Thune, House Minority Leader Hakeem Jeffries, and Senate Minority Leader Chuck Schumer. She said the federal government has a responsibility to address the negative repercussions of AI on the economy and society. Spanberger called for new federal guardrails to achieve meaningful AI accountability. The federal government needs to play a much larger role in regulating this emerging technology to ensure its safe development and the protection of people and their livelihoods, she said. The potential impacts of AI are too great to leave the regulation of this technology solely in the hands of private entities, especially when the CEOs of those same companies are also sounding the alarm on the significant risks presented by uncoordinated regulation, Spanberger said. Last week, Spanberger announced a new state data center accountability framework, including an artificial intelligence task force to address the dangers posed by the rapid development of artificial intelligence, such as job losses, data privacy, and cybersecurity risks. The notion that the United States must choose between AI safety and AI leadership is a false dichotomy, she said. Our country cannot afford for the federal government to abdicate its oversight responsibility, she said. The time for action, both for Virginians and Americans as a whole, is now, she added. That story was written by Dave Ress, and it was titled, Governor Asks for Congress for Actions on AI. Kevin?
2: We'll turn now to news from the nation and world. This comes from page A10. This first article comes from Graham Slattery and Humaira Pamuk of the Reuters News Network. And this article is titled, President Warns Iran. Trump says he could annihilate the country, speaks of peace talks. United Nations. United States President Donald Trump used his UN General Assembly speech Tuesday to make the case for his war on Iran, arguing he prevented Tehran from obtaining a nuclear weapon and warning that he could annihilate the Islamic Republic if no deal is reached to end the conflict. While predicting his administration would strike a peace deal with Iran following the November 3rd U.S. midterm elections, Trump called on other nations to join America in isolating Iran economically to force it to the negotiating table. I have a big decision to make. Will a deal be made with Iran that lets them rebuild and create a far greater country than it was before? Trump said. Or do I annihilate the Islamic Republic and do it quickly, never giving them a chance to kill and destroy people and countries again? He later told reporters at the United Nations that U.S. officials had a very good three-hour meeting on Tuesday with the Iranian delegation. Since returning to office last year for a second term, Trump sent waves through the global order, joining Israel to attack Iran, ordering a raid on Venezuela that captured the country's leader, and threatening to seize Greenland. In a 37-minute speech ahead of a whirlwind diplomatic schedule that included meetings with the leaders of Britain, Ukraine, and Japan, Trump laid out his foreign policy vision, claiming that the Iran war spared the world the threat of a nuclear-armed menace, while asserting U.S. dominance in the Western Hemisphere is essential to preventing crises from taking root. Our actions in Venezuela are proof that the United States will no longer permit threats to America to gain a foothold anywhere in the Western Hemisphere, Trump said. While others have spoken of peace, I have made peace. Trump brushed aside suggestions that the midterm elections, in which his Republican Party risks losing control of Congress, could constrain his handling of the war. Some analysts argue that a Democratic takeover of the legislature would weaken his leverage in the conflict. What they don't realize is that I'm not running, Trump said, referring to the leadership in Tehran. We won in a giant landslide, and I'm going to be here for 2.5 years. Taking aim at U.S. neighbors, Trump labeled Mexico the epicenter of cartel violence, urged its government to reclaim control of its soil, and said his administration was pursuing a fundamental change in the situation in Cuba. Members of the Cuban delegation walked out of the hall during Trump's address. And that from the top of page A10 this morning, coming from the Reuters News Network article titled, President Warns Iran. Simon?
1: Next from the Nation and World page, administration halts Obamacare coverage. authorities to remove 760,000 from ACA rolls, claiming fraud. This story is written by Bo Erickson and Christy Santosh of Reuters, Dateline Washington. The Trump administration will halt enrollment in Obamacare health plans for more than 760,000 people it believes were fraudulently signed up, Vice President J.D. Vance said on Tuesday, as part of an anti-fraud claim, anti-fraud effort he claimed will save $2.2 billion in taxpayer money. The U.S. Centers for Medicare and Medicaid Services canceled about 315,000 plans last month, citing unverified citizenship or immigration documentation and suspected improper enrollments. The agency will bar 569 brokers it accused of submitting statistically implausible rates of plan year 2026 applications without necessary applicant information, such as a Social Security number. The plans, created by Democratic President Barack Obama's signature Affordable Care Act, offer income-based subsidies. Republican President Donald Trump sought unsuccessfully in his first term to overturn the law and proposed changes that would make the plans less comprehensive. Millions dropped coverage this year as rising medical costs and the expiration of COVID-19-era subsidies made premiums unaffordable. Vance described the canceled group as a mix of both phantom people, but also real people who just don't meet the eligibility requirements, including some, he said, were signed up by brokers without their knowledge. Vance said the administration would further verify between 419,000 and 450,000 more people to confirm they are legal U.S. residents meeting income thresholds. CMS Administrator Mehmet Oz said the enrollees were treated as phantoms because officials most either do not exist, because officials believe most either do not exist or were unaware they had coverage, having never filed a claim, and being unreachable despite repeated contact claims. The administration is using an emergency-style rulemaking process to impose an immediate industry-wide freeze on new Obamacare broker registrations, bypassing the usual advance notice and comment period. CMS claimed some brokers allegedly enrolled people without genuine consent, changed people's plans without permission, used inaccurate information, or created questionable applications to receive commissions. The agency said brokers without a 2026 registration will be frozen out until February 1st, 2027. That story from the center of today's Nation World page was titled Administration Halts Coverage, and it was written by Bo Erickson and Christy Santosh of Reuters. Kevin?
2: Then there are two short articles to round out the news from the Nation and the World. These both come from the bottom of page A10. Both of which also come from the Reuters News Network. The first article is titled, Outlets Continue News Coverage Despite Ban. They use credentials from United Nations to report on address. Dateline, New York. As CNN, MS Now, and Politico awaited a Wednesday court hearing over President Donald Trump's decision to ban them from the White House grounds, reporters from those news outlets covered his visit to the United Nations General Assembly on Tuesday using media passes issued by the United Nations. Trump announced the ban on Friday on social media, saying the three news outlets shouldn't be able to constantly write or report fiction and lies when they're covering the President of the United States, and defended it in another post on Monday. The news outlets sued Trump and other members of his administration on Monday, saying the action violated the United States Constitution's First Amendment protections for free speech and a free press. They seek a temporary restraining order to block Trump's action in federal court, with the hearing scheduled for Wednesday. Trump was asked Tuesday whether he would let the media outlets back into the White House if the court rules against the ban. I'm talking about national security, he said. I think we have a right to clean out fake news. And that from the Reuters News Network, outlets continue news coverage despite ban. And the second article, also from Reuters, is titled, Senator Wants Scrutiny into President's Family. Republican says probe needed into Trump children's enrichment. Dateline Washington. A Republican senator called for an investigation Tuesday into whether President Donald Trump's family is profiting from his time in office, saying any perception that family members are exploiting their position undermines trust in the government. Senator John Curtis, Republican, Utah, wrote a letter to the Senate Judiciary Committee calling for a probe into businesses owned by Trump's eldest son, Donald Trump Jr., and payments by a Russian oligarch for his wedding celebration in the Bahamas this year. Congressional Democrats launched an investigation last week into the wedding payments. There was no indication that Republicans, who control the Senate, would act soon. In a letter to the Senate Judiciary Committee, Curtis urged the panel to investigate presidential family relationships and their possible leverage by domestic and foreign entities, including wedding festivities worth hundreds of thousands of dollars for Trump Jr., paid for by Russian oligarch Umar Kremlev. President Trump did not attend the wedding. And that again from the bottom of page A10 from the Reuters News Network, that article titled, Senator Wants Scrutiny into President's Family. Simon?
1: Well, that concludes the Nation World page main stories. We turn now to page 9 for our next story. It's titled, Trump Administration Election Pressure. Officials fear more bids to assert control over November's midterms. It's written by Josh Meyer and Sarah D. Wire of USA Today. President Donald Trump moved aggressively to assert federal control over elections. After the Supreme Court's September 14th ruling, blocking his executive order restricting mail ballots, Trump and his supporters are expected to now focus on other parts of that broad campaign in the less than 50 days before the elections. The Constitution grants states authority over election administration, but some voting rights experts say Trump's moves are aimed at gaining a political advantage over Democrats and retaining Republican control of Congress. The Supreme Court opinion was a win for a group of Democratic-led states and voting organizations that challenged the Trump administration's effort to have the U.S. Postal Service play a role in deciding who would receive a mail-in ballot, saying it was untested and could lead to potentially millions of valid ballots being rejected. Fears persist. Voting rights activists are pleased with the ruling, but are worried about the damage the weeks of confusion caused and that it's just part of a broader campaign that will continue. The White House and Justice Department did not immediately respond to a request for comment. The administration and Republican leaders in Congress said the changes are necessary to secure elections. At a September 15th White House briefing, Attorney General Todd Blanche said the Supreme Court decision doesn't affect ongoing Justice Department investigations into illegal voting. Of course, we're going to comply with the Supreme Court's decision, as we always do, Blanche said. That doesn't mean that we're not going to do everything in this administration that we can to make sure that there are free and fair elections. We are not going to stop the work that we're doing. Harmeet Dhillon, the Assistant Attorney General for Civil Rights, said in a recent interview that the Trump administration is battling what she called judicial lawfare nationwide as it races to enforce new restrictions on voting by mail before the November midterm elections. We're facing this kind of lawfare from the courts around the country on many of our important Trump administration priorities and something that we deal with every day at the DOJ, Dhillon told Newsmax on September 8th before the Supreme Court ruling. Eroding trust. The administration pushed on numerous fronts to gain or tighten control over the midterm elections, including by limiting mail ballots, demanding voter rolls from states, trying to create a federal list of U.S. citizens eligible to vote in each state, and using federal citizenship records and other data to challenge voter rolls. Courts blocked some of those efforts. Federal judges in at least 11 states halted 23 lawsuits brought by the administration to force states to turn over voter rolls, according to Andrew Garber of the Brennan Center for Justice at New York University School of Law. The courts are rejecting all of these illegitimate efforts. It has been a stunning losing streak for Donald Trump, said Norm Eisen, who is helping lead some of the court battles as executive chair of the States United Democracy Center. Other efforts are less likely to face legal challenges and are difficult for activists to push back on. Administration officials cast doubt on voting machines' reliability, pressured local officials by weakening election security support systems states usually rely on, such as the Election Assistance Commission, and installed loyalists in key posts. Part of this is obviously a pretext for a larger effort to say, you can't trust our elections, particularly if the administration doesn't like how November turns out for them, said Ben Hovland, a fellow with the Center for American Progress and a former commissioner with the EAC from 2019 until Trump dismissed him in July. Efforts mount. Here's a rundown of other ways the Trump administration worked to gain federal control of elections. Voter rolls. The Justice Department aggressively pressed and sued states for their private voter data and for other data. While some states voluntarily provided the information, the DOJ lost every case it brought, trying to force states to comply. Citizenship checks. The Department of Homeland Security and other agencies seek all sorts of federal data to merge into the much-criticized SAVE database at DHS. They say they seek to flag They say they seek to flag suspected non-citizen voters, despite virtually no historical evidence of widespread fraud. A whistleblower said the department pulled employees from other national security tasks to search for non-citizen voters in states that will not provide voter information to the federal government. Voting machines. Federal authorities, including Trump-appointed intelligence officials and some supportive state officials, openly questioned if voting systems used for decades can be trusted. That fed into existing doubts about election technology Trump and his supporters fanned without evidence during and after the 2020 election. Election security. The administration made huge cuts to federal coordination funding, laid off election security experts in multiple agencies, and reduced support for states dealing with foreign interference and cyber threats. Personnel. The administration appointed election deniers and other loyalists to key posts while pushing out career officials, which many voting rights experts say weakened election integrity guardrails that held in 2020. And pressure campaigns. Trump administration officials threatened jail time, criminal charges, and the loss of federal funding to force states and local election officials to comply with their efforts. Surely someone in the White House knows most of the stuff that they are trying around elections, trying to interfere with elections, cannot survive judicial review, and yet they persist with it. And that is to plant these seeds of doubt, said Hannah Fried, co-founder and CEO of All Voting is Local, and a former top voter protection official for Democrats, including President Barack Obama. What we're seeing time and again is that they're getting stopped, she said. The courts are stopping them. Elected officials also refuse to comply, especially when it risks violating state or federal law, she added. Fried said the administration is trying to lay the groundwork through some of the election machine and ballot seizures to normalize the federal government taking election equipment and ballots after the election. All of that stuff is meant to normalize the idea that disruption in election administration is something we should tolerate, she said. Every lawless gambit has failed, but that desperation means he may try something extreme, Lauren Growago, CEO of Fair Fight Action, said of Trump's efforts. He will fail again. The courts have held the line, and organizations are preparing legal challenges and coordinating with election officials to be ready, she said. The story came from Page 9. It was written by Josh Mayer and Sarah D. Weyer of USA Today and was titled Trump Administration Election Pressure.
2: We'll turn now to page A8 for our next article. This comes from the Reuters News Network. Journalist Alexandra Alper, and the article is titled Trump Softens Approach Before Xi Summit. Chinese Rare Earths Critical in Supply Chains. Dateline Washington. President Donald Trump, ahead of his meeting with Chinese President Xi Jinping, a sign of Beijing's growing power thanks to critical minerals, China experts said. The Trump administration has so far not threatened to slap steep tariffs on Chinese imports or to ban exports of U.S. technology, in contrast to the aggressive stances that preceded previous summits. The reason, experts said, is largely due to China's near-total control of rare earth minerals, a key input for tech and auto manufacturing. Last year, in retaliation against Trump's tariffs, China curbed rare earth exports and sent shockwaves through world markets. The move effectively imposed a limit on how much Washington can threaten Beijing, empowering China in its years-long tech war with the United States, experts said. The U.S. and the Trump administration are just fundamentally in a different position with China, where they can't use that overly coercive, overreaching approach, knowing that they are going to walk some stuff back because of everything that happened last summer and because of the rare earth export controls, said Emily Kilcrease, a former trade official, now at the Center for a New American Security think tank. White House, the Commerce Department, United States Trade Representative, and the Chinese Embassy in Washington did not immediately respond to requests for comment. China controls up to 70% of global rare earth mining, 85% of refining capacity, and about 90% of rare earth metal alloy and magnet production, according to consultancy Alex Partners. Rare earths, such as yttrium and dysprosium, underpin strategic industries such as automakers, chip makers, and defense contractors, representing a critical choke point in supply chains. Trump and Xi are scheduled to meet at the White House on Thursday, followed by a state dinner attended by key officials and CEOs. The Trump administration has recently taken some actions against China, but experts said they were not as aggressive as previous threats and were unveiled months before the summit, likely to avoid antagonizing Beijing. For instance, the Pentagon in June accused Alibaba, BYD, and other companies of aiding the Chinese military. In July, Treasury Secretary Scott Bessent threatened sanctions against any Chinese AI company copying U.S. AI models. That same month, the U.S. banned imports from 43 Chinese companies over alleged human rights abuses and imports of new foreign robots and power inverters targeting China. They're keeping the boil low enough that China won't take really severe retaliatory action, said Peter Harrell, a White House official under former President Joe Biden. After the rare earths blow up, the Trump administration feels vulnerable to Chinese coercion and is seeking stability and secure access to critical minerals. Trade and tech war. The U.S. and China have been locked in a trade and tech battle since Trump's first term in office, with tensions soaring often ahead of summits and plunging immediately after. An early example played out during Trump's 2019 meeting with Xi in Osaka, Japan, when Trump walked back threats to impose tariffs on $300 billion of Chinese goods and to ease up export curbs on Chinese telecoms giant Huawei after China agreed to make an unspecified number of purchases of U.S. agricultural goods. Nearly a year ago, in an October 2025 meeting in Busan, Trump lowered tariffs by 10% and shelved export controls on thousands of Chinese companies when Xi agreed to suspend rare earth controls and resume purchases of U.S. soybeans, leading both sides to declare the summit a success. Trump did, however, revert to big trade threats ahead of his meeting with Xi in Beijing this May, when he said he would impose a new 50% tariff on China, following a report that Beijing was planning to deliver new air defense systems to Iran. Republican lawmakers, such as John Molinar, who controls the House of Representatives China Select Committee, heralded recent actions by Washington ahead of next week's meeting. President Trump is heading into the summit from a position of strength, he said in a statement to Reuters. And that from page A8 from the Reuters News Network. Trump softens approach before Xi summit. Simon?
3: Thank you, Kevin. We turn now to the Digest column of the Nation World's page. Trump signs deal with Denmark and Greenland. Dateline United Nations. President Donald Trump and the leaders of Greenland and Denmark signed an agreement Tuesday that permits a larger U.S. military presence on Greenland and may resolve a standoff over the strategically located mineral-rich island. The deal, signed during Trump's visit to the U.N. General Assembly in New York, stops short of Trump's demand that the U.S. annex Greenland as a U.S. territory to head off the growing Arctic presence of Russia and China. It codifies a greater U.S. military presence on the island, an option that emerged as Greenland leaders argued against a U.S. takeover. Text of the deal said the U.S. can establish a Golden Dome defense system in Greenland as a shield against ballistic missile threats. And man shot by ice treated for partial paralysis. A Venezuelan man who was shot by federal immigration by an immigration agent in Austin, Texas, was treated at a hospital Tuesday for paralysis after he spent a night in Immigration and Customs Enforcement detention with a bullet in his back, according to his lawyer. Wilbur Rafael Garces Perez, age 28, was then returned to the detention facility. Perez said he was transferred to the detention facility on Sunday after a few hours in the hospital following the shooting. He said he was still bleeding, did not receive adequate medical care, and had to sleep on the floor at the detention center. The Department of Homeland Security on Tuesday denied he was forced to sleep on the floor and said he received pain medications and other treatment. Perez said he was working for DoorDash as a food delivery driver Sunday when his car was sideswiped by agents who did not identify themselves. Those were two items from the Digest column of the Nation World page.
2: And we're going to take a short break, and we'll be back in a moment with today's birthdays, followed by opinions, letters to the editor, and more news.

0: You're listening to Virginia Voice. We are currently halfway through our reading of today's Richmond Times-Dispatch. And before we return to that reading, we do have some birthdays to announce. For September 23rd, that's a happy birthday to May Kenyer, Michael Muse, and Charles Shields. Once again, happy birthday to May Kenyer, Michael Muse, and Charles Shields. And we are back to the reading of the Richmond Times-Dispatch for Wednesday, September 23rd. For Virginia Voice, your readers are Simon Kelly and Kevin Smith.
1: Thanks, Alex. We'll begin now with the opinion pieces, of which there are three. The first of which comes from David Oterson. He is an independent historian and regular contributing author at the Journal of the American Revolution. His opinion piece is titled, When the Constitution Forgot the Vice President. Constitution Day. Under the United States Constitution, senators, representatives, the president, and federal judges are all expressly entitled to compensation for their services. The vice president's remuneration, however, was not specified by the framers. Whether this conspicuous omission was deliberate or inadvertent, it existed nevertheless. And on this Constitution Day, it is especially appropriate to remember that it produced an intensely interesting constitutional dilemma only months after the Constitution took effect. On July 16, 1789, the House of Representatives considered the compensation of both the President and the Vice President. The questions regarding the President's salary were settled with comparative ease, as they mostly involved establishing the specific dollar amount to be paid, $30,000 or $25,000. The House debate regarding the Vice President's salary, however, was of an entirely different character, as it involved deeper and more substantive constitutional principles. As the debate evolved, two principal competing arguments were advanced by Representatives Alexander White and James Madison, both of Virginia. Specifically, White asserted that Congress, having been given no textual authority to pay an annual salary to the Vice President, should adhere to a per diem payment structure, limited to the days the Vice President served in his capacity as President of the Senate. Additionally, White cited the as-yet largely undefined official duties of the Vice Presidency, except for his designated role as President of the Senate and presidential successor, to strengthen his position. White remarked, "There's nothing, I believe, in the Constitution which gives him a right to an annual sum. It fixes no duty upon him as Vice President requiring a constant attendance." But White's textualist approach would have soon revealed, if pursued to its logical conclusion, that the Constitution also made no provision for a per diem payment schedule, as he persistently advocated.

0: requiring a constant attendance. But White's textualist approach would have soon revealed, if pursued to its logical conclusion, that the Constitution also made no provision for a per diem payment schedule, as he persistently advocated. Nevertheless, White's strict textualism was not all that left him vulnerable, because under this unique set of circumstances, James Madison simply had the more persuasive constitutional argument. Madison, following a decidedly more pragmatic and structuralist interpretation, that in the absence of an enumerated constitutional directive, it was left to Congress to use its best judgment to fill the constitutional lacuna. I conceive, sir, if the Constitution is silent on this point, that it is left to the legislature to decide according to its nature and its merits. He also described the severe pressures to which the vice president is routinely subjective, and the constant state of readiness he must be in to assume the presidency if necessary. This unique responsibility alone, Madison argued, would necessitate his continual presence in matters of state and therefore justify a payment of an annual salary. Ultimately, Madison's more pragmatic approach prevailed, and Congress enacted legislation on September 24, 1789, stipulating that the Vice President John Adams was to receive a salary of $5,000 per year, and George Washington, the President, was awarded the annual sum of $25,000. The echoes of that dichotomous congressional debate resonate today. The Constitution is a written instrument, to be sure. But its text alone cannot anticipate every eventuality, nor resolve every political dispute. Nor, in the absence of clearly expressed written provisions, does it possess an infinitely malleable capacity to directly correspond and conform itself and sustain every policy preference of whatever description. The framers created an early conundrum, because in their haste and subject to hurrying fatigue and impatience, as Madison later described it, they evidently forgot to provide for the compensation of the vice president. Nevertheless, the office was a constitutional imperative, and funding it logically and inevitably followed, whether by express terms or necessary implication. Accordingly, the First Congress implemented a workable solution well within the spirit of the law, if not within the precise letter of the Constitution. Both textualism and structuralism are well-established interpretive methodologies of 21st century constitutionalism, which the federal judiciary often considers in its myriad decisions. But by themselves and in isolation, each is an incomplete theory of constitutional governance. And as John Adams happily discovered, the Constitution also contains practical subtleties to help solve problems both large and small, including the fact that he would be paid. And that from David Oderson, an independent historian and contributing author to the Journal of the American Revolution, his opinion piece titled, When the Constitution Forgot the Vice President. Simon?
1: Thank you, Kevin. The next opinion piece is written by two folks. The first is Deanna Reed, who is mayor of Harrisonburg and also director of alumni engagement and community connections at Eastern Mennonite University. And her co-author is Blair Denson, who is executive director of the Virginia Partnership for Out of School Time and Virginia Coordinator for Fund IRL. Their piece today talks to the Meta Settlement and is titled Invest Funds in Virginia's Youth. Can $17 billion undo years of intentional harm inflicted on our youth through social media? No. But it gives us a chance to correct course and protect our children moving forward. In one of the largest consumer protection settlements in history, a social media company is finally being held financially accountable for harm to young people. In addition to implementing required reforms and safety features, Meta Platforms, Inc. was ordered to pay was ordered to pay

0: $17 billion to Virginia and 47 other states. Now comes the important question. What will Virginia do with that money? The debate around kids and social media has focused largely on what to take away. Phones during class, unrestricted screen time, harmful content and features designed to keep young people scrolling. Those conversations matter, but we need more than restrictions. We must offer our youth appealing alternatives. They need far more opportunities to connect, create, move, learn, and build relationships in real life. The $353 million guaranteed to Virginia through the settlement allows us to do just that. So, how does that translate to a kid's everyday life? It looks like sports, arts, recreation, and outdoor experiences. It takes place in libraries, youth centers, and safe places where people can gather. It looks like youth jobs, service opportunities, and leadership programs. These are not extras. This is the infrastructure of a healthy childhood. The easiest and most meaningful way to create these opportunities is through accessible after-school and summer programs. Unfortunately, these programs are stretched thin in Virginia and across the country. The National Fund IRL, in real life, Coalition, calls on states to invest in these programs. For too many young people in Virginia, those opportunities remain out of reach. A teenager may want to join a team, take an art class, get a summer job, or spend time at a community center, but run into a fee, a wait list, no transportation, or no local programs. A parent may know their child needs help, but can't find counseling, mentoring, tutoring, or a safe place to go after school. For others, there simply aren't available spots. In Virginia, we have a severe shortage of these programs across all regions. 80% of Virginia youth are missing out on attending an after-school program. 745,000 versus 145,000 enrolled in programming. That means for every child enrolled in an after-school program in Virginia, four more are on a waiting list. The dollars from the settlement can help close those gaps, but only if policymakers make deliberate choices about where they go. We must ensure these funds directly help and protect the consumers who were wronged, Virginia's children. We are calling on our leaders to establish a clear plan before spending settlement dollars intended to address youth harms. First, funds should directly support programs that prevent, mitigate, and remediate harms associated with social media while promoting young people's well-being and healthy development. Second, settlement dollars should fund additional investments, not replace existing funding, in education, mental health, recreation, and youth development. Third, investment should reach communities where young people have the fewest options, including rural areas, neighborhoods without safe gathering spaces, and places with shortages of youth mental health providers. It's not enough to get young people off their phones. We must give them something meaningful to step into when they put those phones down. Harrisonburg offers a strong example of what is possible when communities invest in young people beyond the school day. Mayor Deanna Reed, a longtime educator and youth advocate, co-founded On the Road Collaborative, which now serves more than 300 young people annually through after-school and summer programming focused on mentoring, academic enrichment, career exploration, and workforce preparation. This work is strengthened by organizations such as the Boys and Girls Clubs of Harrisonburg and Rockingham County, JMU's Gus Bus, and Harrisonburg Parks and Recreation. The city of Harrisonburg has also demonstrated its commitment through annual community contributions included in its budget, providing financial support to numerous local programs. These partnerships show what communities can accomplish but they also reveal the need for greater investment across Virginia. Children need and deserve friendship, purpose, creativity, physical activity, independence, belonging, and places where they know they matter. Research assembled by Fund IRL points to the role positive youth development programs can play in a strengthening connection, well-being, school engagement, self-esteem, and other protective factors. Now is the time to take corporate accountability and turn it into a real-life opportunity. Money intended to repair harm to young people should reach those very same young people. Before those dollars are spent, state leaders should commit to a transparent, youth-informed plan for investing them in the programs, places, relationships, and supports young people need to thrive. That is what real repair can look like. And that article was authored by Deanna Reed, Mayor of Harrisonburg, and Blair Denson, Executive Director of the Virginia Partnership for Out of School Time. And their piece was titled, Meta Settlement, Invest Funds in Virginia's Youth. Kevin?
1: Thanks, Simon. Our last opinion piece comes from Victor McKenzie Jr., who is a Richmond resident, a member of the City Planning Commission, and CEO of Virginia Health Catalyst. And his opinion piece is titled, Affordable Housing is Richmond's Lifeline. Richmond likes to say the word affordability. We put it in plans, we put it in speeches, we put it on the side of buildings that most working people in this city could not rent. Affordability is not a branding exercise. It's whether a nurse, a teacher, a barber, or a grandmother on a fixed income can stay in the home they already have. When they cannot, it does not just show up in a housing report. It shows up in an emergency room, a missed dental appointment, a child changing schools mid-year, and a family leaving the city they built. That's the part we keep treating as optional. The city's own 2026 inventory of anti-displacement programs is blunt. About 40% of Richmond residents cannot afford their housing. In the Richmond region, roughly half of renters are cost-burdened. And according to the RVA Eviction Lab, filings in several city zip codes climbed back toward, and in some cases past, pre-pandemic levels in 2025. These are not abstractions. They are blood pressure, missed work, and a household choosing between this month's rent and a filling. I run a statewide health organization. We work on oral health, water, and conditions that decide whether people get sick in the first place. Housing is one of those conditions. A stable home is health infrastructure. An eviction is a health event. If we keep pretending those are separate systems, we will keep paying for the same crisis twice, once in rent court and again in Medicaid. Two things have to be true at the same time. First, we have to keep people in their existing homes. Supply without displacement guardrails is just a nicer word for turnover. That means eviction prevention that actually reaches the courthouse, repairs and tax relief that keep seniors and longtime owners in place, legal help for tenants and public dollars that produce units that people already here can pay for. The city's eviction diversion program served 1,035 households in fiscal year 2025. That is real. It's also a fraction of the need. The city lists more than 30 anti-displacement tools on the books. Residents should be able to feel them. Too often, they cannot. A tool that a longtime resident has never heard of and cannot reach is not protection. It's a line item. Second, we have to build more homes, more types, in more parts of the city, and not only in the neighborhoods that have already carried the load. A city that will not add housing anywhere will keep quietly bidding working people out of the blocks they occupy. That is its own kind of displacement, slower and harder to photograph, but just as real. I sit on the Planning Commission. I have sat in hearings where both sides are right. The neighbor tired of watching a block flip, and the neighbor whose adult child cannot find a place within a bus ride of work. The fear of being priced out of your own street is legitimate, and any honest plan has to address it. The answer is enforceable protection for the people who stayed, not a permanent veto on any change at all. Freeze everything and call it stability, or approve everything and call it equity, neither one keeps a family in place. Affordability becomes a buzzword when we use it to mean whatever is convenient. For some, it means no change. For some, it means growth with no guardrails. A plan looks like this. Protections real enough that longtime residents are not the ones who pay for the city's growth. Homes added where that growth can actually serve people. And health systems, housing agencies, and city hall measuring the same outcome. Fewer families, one filing away from losing the roof. Housing stability is not separate from health. It's one of the conditions that makes health possible. I do not care if we keep using the word. I care whether families can stay and whether the next family can find a place. And that from Victor McKenzie Jr., member of the City Planning Commission and CEO of Virginia Health Catalyst, and his opinion piece titled Affordable Housing is Richmond's Lifeline. Simon?
0: Thank you, Kevin. We're going to turn to the E-Edition Plus for our next story. It comes from page 04. It's on the topic of transportation, and it's titled Diesel Doldrums. It's written by Keith Lang of USA Today. Rising gas prices are garnering a lot of attention, but diesel prices are also sharply increased in recent weeks amid mounting military tensions with Iran. The average price of a gallon of diesel fuel in the U.S. on September 16th was $6.31, according to AAA. That's up from an average diesel price of $5.94 on September 9th and $3.70 a year ago, the group said. By comparison, the average price of a gallon of regular gas on September 16th was $4.36. Oil prices also spiked amid continued escalation in the United States-Israeli war against Iran. Futures for Brent crude oil, the international benchmark, reached about $106 per barrel on September 16th. Futures for November delivery of West Texas Intermediate, the U.S. benchmark, traded about $103 per barrel. Patrick DeHaan, head of petroleum analysis at GasBuddy, said in a social media post that gas and diesel prices were expected to continue rising as the war continues. With that in mind, USA Today's cars team took a look at what caused diesel fuel to cost more than gas. Why is there a disparity? Diesel fuel historically was cheaper than regular gasoline, except during exceptionally cold winters when there was greater demand for diesel and other heating oils. But that trend started reversing around September 2004, according to the U.S. Energy Information Agency. The agency attributed the higher diesel costs to these three factors: higher demand for diesel fuel, increased diesel production and distribution costs due to the transition to less polluting, lower sulfur diesel fuels, and federal gas taxes are higher for on-highway diesel fuel at 24.4 cents per gallon than the federal gas tax, which is only 18.4 cents per gallon. What are the effects? Higher diesel costs translated to increased grocery prices for many consumers because shipping companies usually make deliveries to stores in diesel-powered trucks. Grocery chains pass on higher shipping costs to consumers rather than absorbing them. According to American Trucking Associations, which lobbies in Washington for major trucking companies, diesel trucks moved almost 73% of the nation's cargo freight in 2024, which is the most recent data the group made publicly available. That means 1.27 billion tons of freight was transported by trucks that now cost shipping companies a lot more to fill up. Big rigs have tanks that can range in capacity from 120 to 150 gallons, according to the FreightWaves.com website. Such trucks average about 6 miles per gallon, according to the site. Consumers squeezed. Consumer advocates say customers already were squeezed by higher prices caused by other factors, like inflation, before diesel prices started spiking this year. Since early 2021, American consumers have seen their family budgets getting squeezed more and more. David Holt, president of the Houston, Texas-based Consumer Energy Alliance, which lobbies for energy policies that benefit consumers, said in a statement. On top of the direct impact of excessively high gasoline and diesel prices, family budgets are crushed by the inflationary impact those fuel prices have on essential everyday commodities like eggs, bread, milk, and clothing, all of which require diesel fuel to get to our markets or homes, Holt continued. Simply put, when gasoline and diesel costs go up, the cost of everything goes up. What vehicles use diesel? Car makers don't sell as many diesel-powered models as they once did. Most of the available diesel vehicles are large SUVs and pickup trucks. Here are some popular vehicles with versions that still use the more expensive fuel, according to Carfax. Chevrolet Tahoe, Chevrolet Suburban, and GMC Yukon. Here are some additional models with diesel versions that recently were discontinued, but might still be for sale in used car lots. The Cadillac Escalade, Jeep Wrangler, Land Rover Range Rover, and the Mazda CX-5. Well, that story was written by Keith Lang of USA Today. It was on the title of Transportation, and the title was Diesel Doldrums, Prices for Fuel Soar During War, Precipitate Down Through Economy.
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0: Hello, Virginia Voice listeners. Our friends at the Virginia Department for the Blind and Vision Impaired, as well as Virginia Industries for the Blind, have some career opportunities to bring to your attention. Most positions are full-time salaried employment, though some pay an hourly wage. Applications must be submitted before 11:55 p.m. for positions with a closing date. More detailed information and application instructions are available online at jobs.virginia.gov. There is one position with a closing date, and that is for a driver in the Fairfax area. That is an hourly wage-based position with a closing date of September 24th. There is an education coordinator position available in Richmond. There is an orientation and mobility specialist position available in Fairfax. And there is another orientation and mobility specialist position available in Stanton. Again, visit online at jobs.virginia.gov to apply. All jobs have been posted by the Virginia Department for the Blind and Vision Impaired. We are encouraging individuals with disabilities to apply through the Commonwealth Alternative Hiring Process. For more information, call the Department for Aging and Rehabilitative Services at 1-800-552-5019. And we are back to the reading of the Richmond Times-Dispatch for Wednesday, September 23rd. For Virginia Voice, your readers are Kevin Smith and Simon Kelly.
1: Thanks, Alex. We'll begin this session with today's obituaries. Booth, Phyllis L. Booth, born March 8, 1927, died September 19, 2026. Rivas, Trevon Raymond Rivas, born November 30, 2010, at age 15, departed this life on Saturday, September 19, 2026. Rose, Daphne Lou Rose, of Anderson, South Carolina, passed away peacefully at the age of 90 on September 16th. Daphne loved board games, playing cards, working puzzle, and never missed an episode of Wheel of Fortune. She crocheted and quilted all of her life and loved her gardening and loved her flowers. She is survived by her son, James Rose, of Anderson, South Carolina, and Robert Rose of Richmond, her daughter Sandy Rose of Anderson, South Carolina, sisters Lucille, Linda, and Ray, her brother Kent, and six granddaughters, Holly, Carly, Christine, Chelsea, Heather, and Courtney. And a related article, a celebrity obituary, comes from page A11. Cindy Crawford's son, Presley Gerber, dies at 27. This is from the USA Today. Presley Gerber, the only son of supermodel Cindy Crawford and businessman Randy Gerber, has died. He was 27. Presley Gerber, who followed in his mother's modeling footsteps as a teenager, died on Sunday at a rehab facility, according to Los Angeles County Medical Examiner records. TMZ was the first outlet to report the news. Crawford's publicist confirmed his death to USA Today, providing the following statement. The family is asking for privacy during a very difficult and painful time. An autopsy is pending completion, according to TMZ. The cause and manner of death have not been released to the public. Who was Presley Gerber? Born in Beverly Hills, California in 1999, Presley Gerber was the older brother of model and actress Kaya Gerber. He grew up in a high-profile entertainment and fashion family before building his own career as a runway star. He signed with IMG Models at age 15 and entered the fashion world alongside his sister. He made his runway debut for Moschino in Los Angeles at age 17 and later walked for major houses like Dolce & Gabbana. He also appeared in international campaigns for Calvin Klein and Celine. As his public profile grew, he also became increasingly transparent about his personal challenges. In December 2018, he'd been arrested and charged with a DUI in Beverly Hills and later pleaded no contest. He was sentenced to 3 years probation and had to complete a DUI program and 2 days of community service. The following year, the rising model's career slowed as he began focusing on himself amid intense public scrutiny. He shocked fans in 2020 when he unveiled a new face tattoo that read, "Misunderstood." If I thought this was going to ruin my face or I didn't want this, I wouldn't have done it. I think that's a pretty obvious thing, he explained to viewers in an Instagram video, Page Six reported. It says misunderstood because that's how I felt my entire life. He apparently removed the ink work a year later. Presley Gerber talks struggles with mental health and depression. In February 2023, appearance on the Studio 22 podcast, Presley Gerber spoke about his personal battles, calling mental health a big part of his life and a 24/7 job. Having struggled with mental health, depression, and some other things that come along with that, I think that whether I help one person or 100 people get out of that place that I was in at one point in my life, that's all I need to do, he said. Presley Gerber hoped to use his experience to help others facing their own difficulty. That's really what I want to do, help people. Whether you're depressed, you're struggling with something that's having a negative effect on your body, I mean, it could be anything, and there's no judgment. He later used social media to discuss mental health awareness and recovery in a video series called Mental Health Mondays. Presley Gerber revealed in a since-deleted video, December 2025, that he had to take various depressant medications, buprenorphine, Xanax, and Valium, to manage his mental health and to treat panic attacks. And that from page A11. Presley Gerber dies at age 27, and that concludes our obituaries for today. If you'd like any of these read again or in greater detail, please call the Virginia Voice at 804-266-2477.
2: Thank you, Kevin. We turn to page 4 now for a couple of local stories. The first of those is titled, "Henrico Targets Williamsburg Road for Airport Gateway Makeover." This is written by Sean Jones of the paper. For years, the drive down Williamsburg Road towards Richmond International Airport has offered a less than grand introduction to the region. A long vacant bowling alley, a deteriorating motel, and stretches of aging commercial property. Henrico County wants to change that. The county's Economic Development Authority has bought the former All Day Inn at 5500 Williamsburg Road for $3 million and is preparing to acquire the former Bowl America at 5018 Williamsburg Road for $2.95 million, clearing the way for the county to market both properties for redevelopment. The Bowl America purchase is expected to close by the end of this week or next week. The property is a part of a broader four-property initiative involving the EDA and Richmond International Airport. The other two properties, known as the Beulah site and the Eastside site, are owned by the airport and are being positioned for industrial development, particularly in the aerospace and defense sectors. Henrico officials say the effort is intended to reshape a corridor that serves as one of the first impressions visitors get of the community as they travel to and from the airport. The airport provides a critical first impression for visitors, said Brandon Hinton, Henrico's deputy county manager for administration. It's also an integral part of Henrico's economic development strategy. Hinton said the airport accounts for nearly $3 billion in annual economic activity and nearly 13,500 jobs. Richmond International Airport handled nearly 5 million passengers and 235 million pounds of cargo in fiscal 2025-26, both records for the airport, according to Henrico. Tyron Nelson, supervisor for the Verina district, described Williamsburg Road as the community's front door. The county plans to clear the two Williamsburg Road properties and market them as redevelopment opportunities, officials said. Bowl America, which was built in 1960 and has 36 lanes, has been vacant for about 5 years. The former hotel at 5500 Williamsburg Road has also deteriorated significantly, with broken windows, ceiling leaks, bedbugs, and dangerous stairways, according to county officials. Henrico's code inspectors have opened about 30 cases involving the two properties, including complaints involving illegal dumping and graffiti. Police have logged more than 700 calls for service at these addresses involving trespassing, disorderly conduct, and suspicious activity, Nelson said. The county has also dealt with people living inside the vacant buildings, Nelson said, saying officials connected people with emergency housing resources through the Daily Planet. We believe with this jumpstart, we hope that other property owners and investors will see similar opportunities up and down this corridor, Nelson said. The county's plans for the area date back several years. In 2019, Henrico's Department of Planning led a community workshop, known as a charrette, to develop recommendations for the development of the Williamsburg Road area. Those recommendations have since been incorporated into the county's zoning ordinance. Both the former hotel and Bowl America properties fall within the county's form-based alternative overlay district, which allows for a mix of residential, commercial, retail, and lodging uses. Officials say the goal is not simply to replace two deteriorating buildings, but to use public ownership to influence what comes next. By owning five properties, we are taking control of what's driving investment, said Carrie Trotina, executive director of the Henrico EDA. The strategy is intended to attract jobs, expand the tax base, and improve quality of life for people living near the corridor, she said. Trotina pointed to the EDA's previous involvement in redeveloping struggling commercial properties and said the agency's role is to position sites for private investment. Reinvesting into these two properties does more than just spruce up Williamsburg Road, she said. It directly connects the corridor to the economic engine. The county faces limits on how quickly it can reshape the road itself. Williamsburg Road is maintained by the Virginia Department of Transportation rather than Henrico County. Nelson said the county can pursue improvements such as sidewalks and crosswalks when opportunities arise, but cannot independently make all the changes to the roadway. Meanwhile, Henrico and the airport are pursuing a separate development opportunity on the Beulah site, where the county recently received a $1 million grant from the Virginia Economic Development Partnership for site development work. The site encompasses about 285 acres, which officials say could accommodate advanced manufacturing or research and development operations for aerospace companies. Together with the East Side site, the airport-owned properties give Henrico another piece of its strategy, using land near the airport to pursue new industrial and high-tech investment while developing the older commercial corridor leading toward it. That story was written by Sean Jones. It came from page 4 and was titled Henrico Targets Williamsburg Road for Makeover. And there's a second local story on page 4. This one is titled Virginia State Patrol says one pig dead after livestock trailer carrying 500 pigs breaches on I-295. It's written by Gwendolyn Miles. Five pigs escaped a livestock trailer on I-295 on Monday, resulting in one of them dying, according to Virginia State Police. Troopers responded to the scene at around 3:30 p.m. on the northbound side of the interstate near Mile Marker 29, about a mile from Route 60. A disabled tractor trailer carrying around 500 pigs had been breached. The four other pigs that escaped the trailer were recovered, according to VSP.
3: Northbound I-295 was temporarily closed as a result, with traffic diverted along the adjacent exit lanes. Henroco Fire reportedly sprayed the pigs with water to keep them cool, and a replacement livestock trailer was arranged. That story from Gwendolyn Miles was titled "One Pig Dead After Livestock Trailer Carrying 500 Pigs Breaches on I-295. Kevin?
1: Thanks, Simon. And back to the E edition. This comes from pages 03. It comes from the USA Today. And this article is titled "Social Security on the Ballot." With program facing insolvency, issue takes on urgency in midterms. Senate candidates won't be able to ignore Social Security's funding crisis this November, a Peterson Foundation survey shows. Battleground state voters in Georgia, Michigan, North Carolina, Ohio, and Texas said Social Security will be a deciding factor in their choice this fall, and they are far more likely to vote for a candidate who has a plan to reform the benefits program, the nonprofit researcher found. It surveyed 2,500 registered voters nationwide between August 20th through 27th. More than 8 in 10 voters said they're more likely to support a candidate with a plan to prevent automatic Social Security benefit cuts over a candidate who promises not to touch Social Security. The trust fund that supplements incoming payroll taxes to pay monthly Social Security benefits is projected to be depleted in the last 3 months of 2032, which would force an immediate across-the-board 22% benefit cut, the Board of Trustees report said. Since that's only about 6 years away, all elections take on a new urgency, an analyst said. U.S. senators elected this year and the president elected in 2028 will be in office when the trust fund runs dry. The voters who will determine the balance of the U.S. Senate are calling on candidates to strengthen the future of Social Security, said Michael Peterson, chief executive of the Peterson Foundation, which is generally seen as centrist but fiscally conservative. What's at stake? No state and no Social Security recipient would be spared if Social Security benefits have to be cut at the end of 2032, the Committee for a Responsible Federal Budget said in its analysis. Nationally, 1 in 5 Americans, or 63 million, including 54 million retired workers and 9 million survivors and dependents, would be affected by Social Security cuts, it said. Nationally, the average monthly cut would be $500, which is more than what the average retired household spends on groceries each month. In these 5 particularly battleground states, here is what's at stake each month if Congress continues to do nothing to prevent the trust fund from going insolvent in 2032. In Georgia, 1.7 million people would see an average of $487 monthly decline in Social Security benefits. In Michigan, 2 million Social Security beneficiaries would see an average loss of $523 monthly. In North Carolina, 2 million Americans would see an average monthly cut of $501. In Ohio, 2.2 million residents would lose $487 each month. In Texas, 4.3 million recipients would see an average cut of $489 every month. Well, what do voters want? Voters said that they want Congress to focus on Social Security's problems and fix them. Almost 9 of 10 said current lawmakers should talk more about this problem, and more than 3/4 said lawmakers who promise not to touch Social Security make the problem worse, the survey said. Delaying action makes the problem harder to fix, they said. A whopping 91% said they support Social Security reforms once they're aware that automatic cuts are slated in 2032. If Congress doesn't act. With inflation still elevated, pushing up the cost of living, 85% said it's more important than ever for lawmakers to fix the federal government benefits plan. Voters want this problem addressed. There is strong bipartisan support for many available solutions that would sustain this essential program, Peterson said. The most popular proposals that voters support, the survey showed, include a 72% support raising the payroll tax cap by 1% on all incomes above $184,500. 66% back capping annual Social Security benefits, so no retired couple receives more than $100,000 annually. 65% support reducing the benefits received by the top 20% of earners. 65% back a balanced approach of gradual benefit adjustment and tax increases to preserve Social Security. What do they not want? Voters overwhelmingly do not want the government to borrow more to prevent expected Social Security benefits cuts in 2032. Only 29% of voters would support such a move, and that ranked lowest overall across each demographic group. By comparison, 68% of battleground voters opposed adding to the record $40 trillion U.S. deficit, the survey said. A proposal for a flat rate COLA, cost of living, would give every recipient the same dollar amount based on the COLA received by the lowest 20% of the beneficiaries, recently gained some attention. However, analysts warned it would erode the purchasing power of most Americans, including millions in the middle class. And that from the E-Edition, page 03, from Medora Lee of the USA Today, Social Security on the ballot. Simon.
3: We turn now to page 2 for our next story. Assembly panel calls for more help for Hungary. This written by Dave Ress of the Times-Dispatch. As more and more Virginians struggle to pay for groceries, a General Assembly panel wants to push again to expand state help for the hungry. Cuts to the Federal Supplemental Nutrition Assistance Program, or SNAP, in President Donald Trump's so-called One Big Beautiful Bill, and a new survey showing half of Virginia households with children don't have consistent access to enough food give a new urgency to Virginia's hunger issues, members of the General Assembly's Commission to End Hunger said Tuesday. I'm a big believer in using our tax dollars to feed children, said State Senator Danica Rome, Democrat, Prince William, the Commission chair.

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Tune in for a live reading from the Virginia Voice of the Richmond Times-Dispatch beginning at 8:10 a.m. The Virginian Pilot is read live beginning at 10 a.m. with rebroadcast at 3 p.m. The Daily Press can be heard live at 11:30 a.m. with rebroadcast at 4:30. The Virginia Gazette from Williamsburg airs at 1 p.m. and again at 7 in the evening. The Suffolk News Herald begins at 2 p.m. and can be heard again at 9 p.m. At 6 o'clock, begin your evening with All Things Considered and Marketplace. At 8 o'clock, tune in for the New York Times. The Washington Post can be heard at 10 p.m., followed by the Wall Street Journal at 11 o'clock. And from midnight until 8:10 a.m., enjoy a variety of late-night programs from the Virginia Voice and WHRV, including book readings, the BBC World Service, and Morning Edition. 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
1: Hello, and welcome to the WHRO Voice, where we will be reading local, regional, and national highlights from the Virginian Pilot dated Wednesday, September 23rd, 2026. Our audio reading programs are specifically designed for and primarily directed to people who are blind, visually impaired, or have other conditions preventing them from reading standard printed material. Our readers are volunteers. My name is Carol, and my reading partner is
2: Pat.
1: Pat, would you like to start off?
2: I would love to. Let's talk about the weather on today's Virginia Pilot. Above the fold, we have Matthew's visit left more than a mark. A decade after historic storm, Virginia Beach is making progress on flood protection. And this is by staff writer Stacy Parker. Nearly 10 years ago, Hurricane Matthew pummeled Virginia Beach with 14 inches of rain, damaging 1,400 homes and leaving hundreds of vehicles stalled in roadways. Record levels of water swamped interior neighborhoods throughout the city as stormwater drainage systems became overwhelmed. Flooding peaked on October 9, 2016. Days after the storm, waterlogged residents were relocated to hotels and cleanup efforts began. It was a wake-up call for city officials, prompting them to gain a better understanding of how Virginia Beach floods and triggering action to prevent future flooding. In 2021, residents approved a $567 million bond referendum, which allocated 4 cents of the city's real estate taxes to accelerate flood protection projects across the city in phases. Doop. Over 10 years. The price tag for planned projects has since grown to $1.5 billion. Virginia Beach has received $73 million in state and federal grants for flood protection. To date, $215 million has been spent on the planned resiliency projects. It remains unclear how the city will pay for the growing costs. And while progress has been made, from converting a golf course into a park with stormwater storage to performing extensive storm drain upgrades and constructing tidal gates, more work needs to be done. There's an expectation that we've made so much progress that the risk of flooding is so substantially reduced, and it has been reduced, but it's still real, said Councilman Michael Bellucci, who represents the district that includes Windsor Woods near Mount Trashmore, one of the Hurricane Matthew's hardest-hit neighborhoods. Bellucci pulled no punches at last Tuesday's city council meeting, following an update on the city's flood protection efforts since the devastating 2016 storm. Quote, I acutely am aware of the responsibility we all have to be responsive to infrastructure and human needs that exist within that community, he said. Quote, it's important to note that these projects are not complete. These systems that the projects were designed to support work cohesively as a system. In the meantime, we can't guarantee there won't be some flooding that will be experienced, unquote. A lingering risk. The reality that some neighborhoods still face the threat of sudden deluge became evident last September when a heavy rainstorm dropped more than 7 inches in a short amount of time on Virginia Beach, again flooding the streets and cars in Windsor Woods. To hold back the rising water, the city closed the newly built $14 million Windsor Woods tide gates, but reopened them when temporary pumps could not lower Lake Windsor fast enough. A groundbreaking for the Windsor Woods Stormwater Pump Station, which will replace the interim pumps when completed in a few years, is set for September 30th. It was rescheduled from this week due to the forecasted nor'easter storm. High winds and heavy rain is expected to affect coastal areas starting today. Bob Jennings, chair of the Princess Anne Plaza Civic League's flooding committee, couldn't get back to his house in Windsor Woods till after midnight during the heavy rainstorm last September. He's skeptical of those who commend the city's progress to prevent flooding. Jennings is afraid that the worst-case scenario is still possible and doesn't want his neighbors to have let their guard down. quote, "My fear is that these folks will try to make it seem like we've done so much so people will relax," he said. Quote, "I think they'll be irate if their homes flood and people lose their lives." Flood protection milestones. Since Hurricane Matthew, pump stations have been built in Sherwood Lakes and Asheville Park. The city stabilized ditches in Kempsville's Bellamy Manor and improved drainage along Lake Holly at the oceanfront, among other locations. Lakes have been dredged to free up space for stormwater, and new sensors and other technology have been installed to facilitate advance warning of potential high water events. Quote, "The city is in a better place because we do have more projects that are accomplished," City Manager Patrick Doheny said at last week's council meeting. 10 more pump stations will be built over the next 5 years, Leisha Pika, an engineer for Jacobs Engineering, told the council. The firm's role is to independently audit the city's progress and budget, as well as assist in streamlining the advancement of flood protection projects. A citizen-led oversight board also is keeping tabs on the progress of 7 master projects in the various city districts and reports back to the city council quarterly. Quote, "We're not in the same status in every project, but we're making progress in every one of these," oversight board chair Jeff Waller said at the meeting. Pika is confident that the city has more tools now to safeguard residents and property than they did 10 years ago, thanks to the work that has been done to understand how Virginia Beach floods. Quote, "We'd be able to give people a perspective, a better warning than maybe they had for Matthew at the very minimum," she said. Quote, "Until we get more things built, we can't actually provide the true protection, but we can provide a better warning."
1: All right. And U.S.-Iran officials meet at U.N. Tehran told to make deal soon in an address to General Assembly by Amar Madhani, Farnoush Amiri, and Edith M. Lederer, Associated Press. United Nations. President Donald Trump said U.S. and Iranian officials met Tuesday, shortly after threatening in his address to the UN General Assembly that he may annihilate the Islamic Republic if a deal isn't reached soon to end the nearly 7-month war. Trump told reporters that his chief envoys, Steve Witkoff and Jared Kushner, met with the Iranian officials on the sidelines of the annual gathering of world leaders, but he offered few details about how the discussions transpired or the substance of the exchange. It was a

told reporters that his chief envoys, Steve Witkoff and Jared Kushner, met with the Iranian officials on the sidelines of the annual gathering of world leaders, but he offered few details about how the discussions transpired or the substance of the exchange. It was a very good meeting, Trump said. The president later added that the Iranian officials were not the highest level, but it's something. The engagement comes after months of U.S.-Iran communications languishing following the collapse of a short-lived ceasefire that was brokered June 17th. U.S. and Iranian negotiators met separately with Qatari and Pakistani mediators in Doha in early July for indirect talks. Separately, Secretary of State Marco Rubio said Tuesday that Trump is open to meeting with Iran's president, Massoud Pezeshkian, while both are in New York for the General Assembly. This is a president that will meet with anybody for the most part because he believes that engaging with people is important if you're going to solve problems, Rubio said on NBC's Today show. It doesn't mean you're going to end up agreeing with them, but it's important. Trump also met on Tuesday with leaders and senior officials from Gulf Cooperation Council nations, Bahrain, Kuwait, Oman, Qatar, Saudi Arabia, and United Arab Emirates, as well as Jordan to discuss the way ahead with the war in Iran. In his address to the General Assembly, Trump made the case that he's shown fortitude while other leaders have equivocated as he defended his decision to start a war with Iran. But Trump also suggested that he could be at a crossroads in the war, even as he called on the Islamic Republic to fully reopen the Strait of Hormuz and return to the negotiating table to find a settlement to end the conflict. I have a big decision to make, Trump said. Will a deal be made with Iran that lets them rebuild and create a far greater country than it ever was before, maybe one of the greatest in the Middle East or even the world? Or do I annihilate the Islamic Republic and do it quickly, never giving them a chance to kill and destroy people and countries again? The president's comments came in his wide-ranging address to the international body, in which he also celebrated this year's U.S. military operation to oust Venezuelan President Nicolas Maduro from power, a new agreement to expand the U.S. military presence in Greenland, and pushed back against calls for greater regulation of the artificial intelligence industry. But at the heart of the address was a fulsome defense of the war and pushback on the notion that Iran has shown a measure of resilience. The terrorist regime is behaving badly, not because they are strong and confident, but because they are weak and desperate, Trump said. Most of Iran's delegation walked out of the chamber as Trump railed against the Islamic Republic. Trump also held talks with new British Prime Minister Andy Burnham. The leaders said topic included migration, the conflict in Iran, and the Russian-Ukraine war. Trump also met with Japanese Prime Minister Sane Takaichi and Ukrainian President Volodymyr Zelensky and will hold a more informal meeting with the Venezuela's acting president, Delcy Rodriguez, according to the White House. The meeting with Zelensky occurred after Russian missiles and drones struck at least four Ukrainian regions overnight, strikes that officials said killed five people. Zelensky also said that his country's forces have damaged two more Russian oil refineries in their latest long-range strikes. Trump also took part in an event on the Shield of Americas, an initiative Trump launched with Latin American countries earlier this year, focused on combating violent cartels. The visit to the UN comes when Trump's foreign policy approach, particularly his decision to start a war with Iran, has become a drag on his fellow Republicans' hopes of retaining control of both chambers of Congress during the coming midterm elections. Nevertheless, Trump made the case in his speech that the world is better off for his leadership. I have no interest in leaving dangers to grow for another day, Trump said. I do not believe in letting problems fester. In last year's address at the UN, Trump claimed the U.S. had demolished Iran's nuclear capabilities after he ordered the June 2025 bombardment of three key facilities. He returned to the General Assembly
nearing the 7-month mark of a new war against Iran that he insists is necessary to address a nuclear threat posed by Iran.

0: The war has grown more complicated, even though strikes by the United States and Israel have killed much of Iran's top leadership and destroyed its air force and navy, while a U.S. blockade of Iranian oil has left Tehran in economic shambles. Saudi Arabia earlier this month shuttered a key pipeline that acted as a relief valve for oil blocked in the Gulf after it came under attack by Iran-backed militants based in Iraq.
1: Also on the front page, we have an article, RGGI allowance prices soar with states return to compact. This is by Maggie Alwine, a staff writer. In Virginia's first auction as a renewed member of the Regional Greenhouse Gas Initiative, the selling price and proceeds have more than doubled since the last time the state participated. Energy experts are split on the implications for utility customers and Virginians, but agree that the increase was expected. Energy suppliers are able to pass along the cost of RGGI onto consumers, but the generated revenue in Virginia funds three priorities, including utility customer rebates, for the first time. RGGI is an agreement among 11 states designed to disincentivize carbon dioxide emissions. Virginia was part of the RGGI between 2020 and 2023. The state's membership ended when Governor Glenn Youngkin pulled Virginia from the compact, citing increased costs for far too little payoff. Quarterly auctions require energy producers to purchase an allowance for each metric ton of emissions from RGGI states. The September 9th auction collected a total of over $1 billion, generating $259 million for Virginia, with a clearing price of $37.65 per allowance. In comparison, the last auction before Virginia left the compact brought in less than $500 million from all 11 states, with a $14.88 clearing price. Quote, I think the people who designed this 15, 20 years ago knew the price was going to go up, said Steve Hanner, Senior Fellow for Energy and the Environment at Thomas Jefferson Institute for Public Policy, a conservative think tank. Quote, it should not be a surprise to anybody, and what they didn't know probably is that despite RGGI, natural gas and coal aren't going anywhere, so people are just going to have to pay it and keep burning natural gas. At a state Senate committee meeting this week, William Shoby, Director Emeritus of the Center for Economic and Policy Studies at the University of Virginia, said the gradual increase in prices is expected from RGGI. On average, he said, prices have been growing by about 14% each year since 2012. Further, allowance caps are designed to decrease declining from nearly 70 million ton cap in 2027 to 18.5 million tons in 2033. That means over time, while the price per allowance increases, fewer allowances will be made available to energy producers. Shoby attributes the rising cost of allowances to Virginia leaving and rejoining RGGI, rising electricity demand, primarily from data centers, and an increased ambition for reducing emissions. But Shoby does not expect the prices to continue to rise unless other unanticipated shocks beyond data center demand growth and increased reduction ambition were to occur. He also does not expect the data center order signed by Governor Abigail Spanberger last week to drive the cost of allowances higher. Senator Scott Surreville, Democrat of Fairfax, says he's been hearing from utility companies that they are buying, quote, more and more energy, unquote, from outside Virginia, which Shoby agreed lessens pressure on prices and incentivizes importing electricity. Quote, unless you have a system in place for making sure imported electricity has the RGGI costs embedded, there will be some shifting of generation from Virginia to neighboring PJM states, Shoby said. Hainer said that if RGGI and PJM interconnection, which coordinates electricity across 13 states in Washington, had the same footprint in the same set of states, RGGI may have had more impact on reducing the carbon emissions. Utility companies like Dominion Energy are obligated to pay for emissions generated from natural gas power plants, which can then be passed to customers. Dominion projects that it will purchase 51 million allowances through 2028, resulting in $1.2 million of state revenue. When Virginia left RGGI in December 2023, the average residential customer was paying about $4.40 a month in rider fees or rate adjustment clauses approved by the State Corporation Commission. Now Dominion is asking the SCC to raise its RGGI rider to, quote, recover projected and actual costs related to allowances, proposing what would be a monthly $13 on a typical residential customer's bill. The SCC will hear Dominion's case October 28th for rider fees that would take place in March 2027. The clearing price uptick and rider fee proposal is in addition to the new allocation guidelines written into the state's budget, which changes how revenue from the auction sales is used. Previously, the proceeds were split with 50% going to low-income energy efficiency programs, 45% to the Community Flood Preparedness Fund, and 5% for program administration. Now, 45% of the state funding from RGGI is dedicated to rebate for consumers from public utilities. The remaining 55% will be split between the flood resiliency and low-income funds. Environmental advocates have expressed concern over a halving of money for flood projects, which have funded millions of dollars of projects in Hampton Roads. Henner is also critical of the rebate proposal. Industrial, large retail, and data center users will not receive rebates, and Henner believes this could lead to increased prices of other goods as those companies absorb higher utility fees. Quote, businesses just pass along their costs to the extent they can, Henner said. Kroger's not going to get a rebate. Walmart's not going to get a rebate. Your small doctor's office might, but the hospital's not. Dominion proposed the rebates to be distributed on a quarterly basis. Carrie Hearn, executive director of the state's Commission on Electric Utility Regulation, estimates new credits will, quote, go above and beyond the need to make a ratepayer whole for Dominion's RGGI rider fee.
0: All right, and over to page two. Study shows food insecurity soars across Commonwealth by Dave Ress, Richmond Times-Dispatch. Roughly half of Virginia families with children didn't have consistent access to enough food for a healthy life at some point over the 12 months ending in May, a new survey found. Overall, roughly 4 in 10 Virginia households were food insecure, a huge jump from the 10% figure the U.S. Department of Agriculture reported last year before it stopped issuing its state food insecurity data, a survey commissioned by Virginia Food Banks, the State Department of Social Services, and No Kid Hungry Virginia found. If I had to use one word to describe what I saw in the Virginia Hunger, in this Virginia Hunger study, it would be this. It would be heartbreaking, said Sarah Steele, director of No Kid Hungry Virginia, a nonprofit that works with schools to enhance school meal programs. There are a lot of troubling finds in this research, but the one that concerns me the most is that 51% of Virginia households with children are considered food insecure. At the more than 1,000 food pantries across the state, the surge in hunger looks like a 20% increase in the number of people coming for help, while the rising costs of groceries that bring them there have cut donations by 11%, said Dennis Hatchett, president and chief executive officer of Feed More, the food bank that works with pantries in Central Virginia. The survey of more than 5,600 Virginians used the USDA's 18-item household food security survey module. The questionnaire the federal agency uses to assess hunger rates across states. The sharp rise in food insecurity in Virginia comes as an estimated 113,000 Virginians have been dropped from the Supplemental Nutrition Assistance Program, or SNAP, in response to new requirements in President Donald Trump's One Big Beautiful Bill, the tax and budget measure that is also cutting Medicaid funding. The survey findings reflect that hunger is an urgent and growing threat for too many Virginians, said Eddie Oliver, executive director of the Federation of Virginia Food Banks. The charitable food system is doing everything it can to meet growing demand amid higher food prices and declining donations, but we can't do it alone. The food that pantries distribute offsets about $108 in grocery costs for people in need every month. The survey found rising grocery prices have hit struggling families hard, with 87% of insecure Virginians saying that higher than usual prices for groceries and food are causing a major strain. Even better off families are feeling stressed, with 42% saying rising food prices have impacted their budgets too. Every Virginian deserves access to the food they need to live, work, and thrive. Yet too many families across the Commonwealth are struggling to put food on the table, said Duke Storen, commissioner of the Virginia Department of Social Services. He said the study would help Governor Abigail Spanberger's administration direct the work it and local agencies, schools, businesses, and clinics do to make sure families get access to food. Rural areas experience the highest rates in the state, though fewer Virginians live in these areas. Additionally, Black and Hispanic Virginians experience food insecurity at roughly twice the rate of their white neighbors. No Virginian should go hungry. Ever. Every organization and every person has a strength to share, and this study is our call to action, Storen said.
1: In other news, Sentara Health Plan rates are rising, premiums increasing by 22.7% in Virginia's individual market. This article by Sandra J. Penicky, a staff writer. Sentara Health Plans will raise its individual Virginia market premiums by 22.7% next year. The State Corporation Commission's Bureau on Insurance finalized its review of 2027 market rates as of September 1st, and Sentara's is the highest average increase of any carrier that will be offering comprehensive individual health insurance coverage in the state, says Kathy Trainer, SCC Communications Manager. Quote, this is an average, so each member will not experience this change in premiums, unquote, she said. Mike Kafka, Sentara's Senior Director of Corporate Communications and Public Relations, said in an email, Sentara's rate increase will depend on a member's location, as plans are offered statewide, but on average, the increase will be 22.7% per member per month. He said the increase helps keep Sentara competitive. Quote, in 2026, we offered the lowest premium plans in all regions, Kafka said. For 2027, we are the lowest or second lowest in most regions. Sentara Health Plan's increase looks larger on a percentage basis because of how low premiums were this year, Kafka said. The drivers behind the rate increase in the individual market include medical costs, costs of goods, utilization, and severity of illness, he said. State lawmakers' ban on tobacco use surcharges this year for Affordable Care Act markets next year is a small component of the overall increase, Kafka said. Sentara, Oscar Insurance Company, and Optimum Choice had all reinstituted the tobacco surcharge in 2026 when the temporary prohibition expired after 2025. Sentara has also paid out more claims relative to its collected premiums compared with other carriers, Trainer said. Quote, Sentara Health Plan's 2025 loss ratio was 110% compared to the state average of 95%, she said. A presentation by the SCC shows that Sentara Health Plans also expects its individual market enrollment to drop by about a third next year, which the insurer attributes to continuing efforts from the expiration of enhanced federal subsidies and affordability of rates, Kafka said. Quote, the Virginia ACA product continues to be an evolving market with federal and state regulatory charges, price sensitivity, and carrier withdrawals, Kafka said. The impact signals membership challenges for 2027. Nine insurers are approved to offer comprehensive individual health insurance coverage for Virginia for 2027, Trainer said. The Insurance Bureau approved plans from seven of these carriers to be offered via the state's health benefit exchange. Two carriers, Anthem Health Plans of Virginia Incorporated and Sentara Health Insurance Company, only filed rates for plans to be offered off the exchange. Other carriers are on the exchange next year are expected to include Oscar Health Keepers, Kaiser, GHMSI, CareFirst, and Optimum Choice. Cigna Health and Life Insurance Company is exiting the individual market on December 31st. Virginia has not had any new carriers enter the market to sell individual health insurance coverage since 2023. The 2027 proposed average premium increase in Virginia's individual market is 16.7%, according to the SCC. The 2027 proposed average small group market premium increase for the state is 11.7%.
0: Warnings issued as OBX braces for flooding by Mark Price, the Charlotte Observer. Travel warnings have been issued through the week for the Outer Banks, including a threat of breaking waves topping 10 feet and gusts near 50 miles per hour, according to the National Weather Service. The volatile weather is due to the large and slow-moving storm in the mid-Atlantic that is intensifying as it drifts north towards New England, forecasters say. A coastal flood watch will be in effect from this afternoon through Friday evening for much of the Outer Banks, with 2 to 3 feet of inundation possible along shorelines, forecasters say. Flooding may extend inland from the waterfront, threatening some homes and businesses, some roads and low-lying property, including parking lots, parks, lawns, and homes adjacent to the waterfront will experience shallow flooding, the NWS reported Wednesday. Vulnerable areas along Highway 12 on Ocracoke and Hatteras Island are especially at risk for inundation from the ocean side. The impact will be prolonged due to the meandering nature of the storm, officials said. The heaviest wind and rain is expected Thursday into Friday, with rain totals exceeding 3 inches in some areas, the NWS said. Cape Hatteras National Seashore issued a warning Tuesday, telling visitors to stay out of the ocean through Friday and to avoid beaches in northern Rodanthe due to the risks of homes falling into the ocean. 32 houses in the park have collapsed into the Atlantic since 2020. Swells up to 16 feet will lead to breaking wave heights of over 10 feet for beaches from Duck to Cape Lookout, the NWS said. Not only will this create dangerous surf conditions, but this will also present a risk of beach erosion, forecasters said. Large battering waves may last into the weekend, even as winds diminish. Travelers should expect standing salt water on roadways, especially through Pea Island National Wildlife Refuge, the National Park Service says.
1: On Region Briefs, in Chesapeake, a fire damages condos. Several condominiums suffered significant damage from a fire early Tuesday morning. Firefighters were dispatched to Daylily Drive in Greenbrier at 5:49 a.m., according to a release, and found heavy fire coming from the rear of a two-story condo building. Firefighters rescued one older resident, two cats, and a dog that suffered smoke inhalation and required resuscitation. Firefighters were able to resuscitate the dog and reunite it with its family, fire department said. The blaze was brought under control at 6:18 a.m. with help from the Virginia Beach Fire Department. All four condos sustained significant damage and are uninhabitable, the fire department said. Five residents have been displaced, and the American Red Cross is helping those affected. No injuries were reported. In Newport News, police ID crash victim. Police have identified a man who died following a crash on Warwick Boulevard early Monday morning. Newport News resident Nicholas Ryan Jordan, 22, died at the hospital after his motorcycle was involved in a crash with a sedan on the 7800 block of Warwick Boulevard, according to the Newport News Police Department. A 3-year-old girl who was a passenger in the sedan was taken to the hospital with life-threatening injuries. Police did not have an update on her condition as of Tuesday afternoon. In James City, medical company closing. A Tawano medical products manufacturer announced it is ceasing operations and laying off its staff. Owens and Minor brand Avid Medical, a medical products manufacturer that specializes in custom surgical and procedural kits, sent a notice September 16 to the state of Virginia and James City County, stating its intention to close operations at its facility at 9000 Westmont Drive in Tawano. Employment separations are expected to begin on or about November 25th. Avid Medical will lay off 380 employees, including 146 production coordinators, 71 assemblers, 30 material handlers, and 28 warehouse coordinators, along with engineers, quality control associates, sales associates, and more. About 39 more employees will be laid off after the initial separation around Thanksgiving, according to the letter, bringing the total to 419 employees. The Tawano facility serves as the headquarters for Avid Medical, as well as its primary manufacturing and distribution hub.
0: Deadly illness rises among whitetail deer. Dry summer helps hasten hemorrhagic disease in Virginia, by Ben Swinson, correspondent. Virginians are noticing a higher than usual number of sick and dying whitetail deer this year because of an uptick in an often fatal illness spread by insects. Hemorrhagic disease, which can kill deer, is occurring at an elevated rate in Virginia because of an abnormally dry summer weather, state wildlife officials say. State wildlife officials say there is no risk to people and pets from the disease or from infected animals. Small biting midges spread the virus, causing hemorrhagic disease to deer, according to Justin Folks, Deer Project leader in the Virginia Department of Wildlife Resources. Deer infected get a high fever, causing them to seek water. Those that die from the disease often do so close to bodies of water. Folks say that reports of hemorrhagic disease are coming in sporadically from all over Virginia. The disease makes an appearance every year, but this year seems to be more widespread than usual. He said the DWR is getting about 4 to 5 reports per day of suspected hemorrhagic diseases case in deer throughout the state. Deer that live around the historic triangle are among those being hit hard by the disease. The first report came into the Wildlife Agency on June 30th, folks said. A buck, a male deer with antlers growing, was drinking from a bird bath and drooling in the city of Williamsburg. This report could have been hemorrhagic disease, folks said. By early August, people were reporting sightings of deer in James City and Gloucester County, showing symptoms consistent with the illness. Anecdotal evidence of deer in specific neighborhoods such as Queens Lake in York County and Settlers Mill in James City County has suggested the continued presence of the disease among the local deer populations. Other localities in the state where citizens have reported suspected hemorrhagic disease include Middlesex and Botetourt counties and the localities around Smith Mountain Lake, according to the DWR. It is difficult to reliably confirm whether a deer died of hemorrhagic disease because biologists need to take a sample from the deceased animal within a day of its death, folks said. The DWR has so far only confirmed 2 deaths from hemorrhagic disease in Orange County and in Alexandria, but the signs of infected deer are conspicuous. A swollen head or neck, difficulty breathing, lethargy, and continuous proximity to water. A wet spring followed by a dry summer increases the incidence of hemorrhagic disease because the mud left behind by receding water levels provides an optimal breeding ground for the midges. Deer will continue to be infected until a freeze kills the insects in October or November. In early September, the DWR issued a news release acknowledging the presence of the disease throughout the state, though cautioning that there is little to be done while the infections run their course. At present, there is nothing that can be done to prevent or curtail HD, the release said. James Scruggs, the dock master and waterfront superintendent in York County, knows how bad hemorrhagic disease can get among local deer populations. Scruggs is a lifelong hunter who wrote his senior thesis at Bradford University on hemorrhagic disease. In 2014, in some places, it killed up to 50% of deer populations, he said. Scruggs recalls dead deer lying on the course at Newport News Golf Club at Deer Run. While Scruggs has not noticed this year being as bad as 2014, he said that local land use patterns are making it easier for the disease to proliferate. When residential development spreads into formerly rural areas, according to Scruggs, the deer population increases because fewer people hunt them. More deer results in more opportunities for midges to cause the disease. Although hemorrhagic disease can often kill a significant number of white-tailed deer, the population always eventually rebounds, Scruggs says. People who suspect there may be a deer that died or is infected with the disease should contact the DWR's Wildlife Helpline at 855-571-9003 or email vawildlifeconflict@usda.gov. Folks said hemorrhagic disease cannot spread to people or to their pets. However, people who keep animals such as cattle, sheep, and goats should contact their livestock veterinarian for advice if they suspect that their animals have been exposed to hemorrhagic disease.
1: Next, Virginia unemployment rate dips, but fewer people seek work. This is by Michael Martz of the Richmond Times-Dispatch. Virginia's unemployment rate dipped slightly in August to 3.6%, marking the second consecutive monthly decline. But the state's labor force continues to shrink as more workers drop out of the job markets entirely. The unemployment rate declined by 0.1% from July, and almost 5,000 fewer Virginians were unemployed than the previous month. The rate had previously declined by 0.1% from 3.8% in June to 3.7% in July. The U.S. unemployment rate fell to 4.1% in August. Good news for the Virginia economy, right? Not so much, according to Bob McNabb, who's chairman of economics at Old Dominion University. Quote, if people are giving up on looking for work, does that signal a strong economy? McNabb asked. Virginia's labor participation rate dropped to a record low of 62.8% in August, as the number of people working for or looking for work fell by 7,400 from the previous month and more than 15,000 since June. Compared with the previous year, almost 53,000 fewer Virginians were working, according to the latest household survey results released Friday by the U.S. Bureau of Labor Statistics. The unemployment rate represents the percentage of people in the labor force who were unemployed, so the lower rate, quote, looks like good news until you realize that these people are leaving the labor force, McNabb said. While the number of unemployed Virginians declined in August, it is still nearly 10,000 higher than a year earlier. The monthly Federal Survey of Business Establishments tells a similar story. Virginia gained about 5,600 workers in August from the previous month, according to the establishment survey released last week, but that's 37,800 fewer than a year earlier. You really have to step back and ask, quote, how are we doing compared to a year earlier, McNabb said. On the positive side, jobs were up in leisure and hospitality services, as well as trade, transportation, and utilities, both on a monthly and annual basis. McNabb sees a number of potential reasons for Virginia's declining labor participation. One is premature retirements driven by buyouts that the Trump administration offered to federal workers to shrink the government labor force. Another is immigration policy, which has discouraged legal immigration as well as workers who come to the U.S. without documentation, dampened international travel, and reduced international student enrollment at Virginia colleges and universities. Finally, McNabb said the number of quote, disaffected workers, unquote, has increased, including those who lost their jobs because of expanded use of artificial intelligence and simply stopped looking for work. Quote, I would suspect it's a combination of all three, he said.
0: All right, and now I'm going to move on to news briefing. Panettiere died from accidental overdose, coroner's report says. From news services, Greenville, South Carolina, actor Hayden Panettiere died from an accidental overdose of several drugs, including fentanyl, and had been in rehab just weeks before, according to a coroner's report obtained by the Associated Press. Panettiere, 36, was found unresponsive August 16th in an apartment in Greenville. Her on-and-off boyfriend, Brian Hickerson, and his brother, Zach Hickerson, were at the home. A combination of fentanyl and its chemical byproduct, as well as the anti-anxiety medication alprazolam, a muscle relaxer and a drug used to treat major depression and other serious mental health disorders, was found in Panettiere's system, according to a statement from the Greenville County Coroner's Office. Authorities found pills and powder in her apartment. A more detailed report released to the AP said a senior deputy coroner who came to the Airbnb apartment to investigate Panettiere's death found blue pressed pills and a straw on a table that would later test positive for fentanyl. A white powdery substance was found in her suitcase in a sunglass case, according to the report. When the investigator called Panettiere's father, he said she planned to spend her birthday 5 days later in Greenville, then head to Ukraine to visit her daughter. The investigator talked to two men in the apartment with Panettiere. Panettiere was found face down, sitting with her legs crossed. One of the men said he saw Panettiere putting on makeup at 10:30 a.m. the day she died. He went back to sleep and woke up to a knock at the door. Both men found Panettiere face down in a sitting position on a sofa bed with her legs crossed. He said that wasn't unusual, but he couldn't wake her and noticed she was deep purple. He administered two doses of Narcan and then called 911 when she didn't respond, according to the report. The investigator wrote in her report that the man told her he didn't know if Panettiere used any illegal drugs in the past 2 days, but she was very good at hiding them. Asked for comment on the coroner's initial report, Casey Kitchen, a publicist for the family, said the investigation is still ongoing and the case is complex. Greenville police confirmed Tuesday that their investigation into Panettiere's death is continuing. Panettiere soared to fame in the TV shows Heroes and Nashville. In her memoir, This Is Me, released in May, Panettiere described lifelong scars from her early fame and acknowledged being addicted to alcohol and enduring postpartum depression after the birth of her daughter, Kaya, with Ukrainian boxer Vladimir Klitschko in 2014. Her younger brother, Jason Panettiere, who was also an actor, died of a heart condition in 2023 at age 28. Panettiere also talked about her long relationship with Hickerson and allegations that the aspiring actor physically abused her. Influencer rape charge. The social media influencer Clavicalor, who gained a following promoting the online looks maxing trend, has been charged in Massachusetts with raping a 17-year-old girl who told police she became heavily intoxicated after he gave her alcohol at his family's Cape Cod home. Brandon Peters, 20, is charged with rape, administering a substance for sexual intercourse, and procuring alcohol for a person under 21 in the alleged May 23rd, 2025 assault in Chatham, according to court records. A clerk magistrate found probable cause for the charges September 4th, and a criminal complaint was issued September 8th. Peters, who lives in Florida, is scheduled to be arraigned October 14th in Massachusetts. He is not in custody. Mississippi case. A grand jury determined that there wasn't evidence to warrant charges in the death of Nolan Wells, a black college student whose body was found after a July 4th boating trip and party on an island off the Mississippi Gulf Coast. Wells' family swiftly pushed back on the findings. District Attorney Angel Myers McIlrath, who had overseen the investigation into the 18-year-old's death, announced the grand jury's findings late Monday after months of intense speculation about how Wells went missing from the bustling party and why the friends who ferried him to Horn Island left without him. The grand jury found no evidence of criminal conduct and said that based on various factors, including the position and condition of Wells' body when found 2 days after he was last seen, his death was consistent with drowning. Category 5, storm in Pacific. Hurricane Polo came into one of the of the most powerful Pacific. Hurricane Polo grew into one of the most powerful Pacific cyclones in decades Tuesday and was expected to skirt Mexico's southwestern coast as a Category 5 hurricane. Polo was an extremely dangerous storm with maximum sustained winds of 180 miles per hour, the Miami-based National Hurricane Center said in an update from NOAA Hurricane Hunter aircraft that was sent into the cyclone. It was the third Category 5 hurricane of the Pacific season, following Genevieve and Lowell this year. Tropical storm Odalis was also in the Pacific, but far from land. F-16 crashes in Germany. An American military aircraft crashed Tuesday at a U.S. airbase in western Germany, injuring the pilot, the American military said. In a statement, the U.S. airbase Spangladam said the pilot ejected and was receiving medical care. It also said the plane, which was an F-16 Fighting Falcon assigned to the 52nd Fighter Wing, crashed at about 2:30 p.m. local time and that the cause of the crash was being investigated. The local German district where Spangladam is located had said earlier that fire and emergency teams responded to the incident. Spangladam is home to an F-16 fighter jet squadron with about 20 aircraft, the German news agency DPA reported. The squadron, which supports U.S. Air Force and NATO missions worldwide, is the centerpiece of the base. The base has 5,000 military and civilian employees, plus their family members, according to the latest figures. Yom Kippur shooting in Canada. A 29-year-old man suspected of firing on a police officer stationed outside an Ontario synagogue during Yom Kippur has died from his injuries, the province police watchdog said Tuesday. Belleville police identified the man as Sean Ward of Kinte West, Ontario's Special Investigations Unit, an independent civilian agency that investigates police shootings, said Ward. Ontario's Special Investigations Unit, an independent civilian agency that investigates police shootings, said Ward died Monday night. The Department of National Defense said Ward joined the Canadian Armed Forces in 2017 and served as an infantry soldier before leaving in 2022 at the rank of corporal. He did not deploy during his service. The Special Investigations Unit has said a man armed with a shotgun opened fire on a police officer stationed outside the Sons of Jacob Synagogue Sunday night, triggering a shootout that left him and the officer seriously injured. Police have not established a motive.
1: Moving to the opinion page.
0: Can we go to obituaries?
1: Oh, we'll go to the obituaries page.
0: All right, the other O.
1: The other O. We have several O's. So on the obituary page for Wednesday, September 23rd, in Chesapeake, Barbara Freeman Brown passed away August 26th with a funeral service to be held 11 a.m. Saturday, September the 26th at Metropolitan Funeral Service in Berkeley.
0: Melissa S. Meekins passed away on September 21st. In accordance with her wishes, services will be private. For those who wish to honor her memory, the family requests that, in lieu of flowers, donations be made to the American Cancer Society.
1: In Norfolk, Linda Campbell, 81, passed away on September the 10th in Norfolk, Virginia. And Holloman Brown Funeral Home, Tidewater Drive, is handling arrangements. 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
0: Junia Maria Roberts, 86, passed away September 5th. Services will be held on October 5th at Albert G. Horton Jr. Memorial Veterans Cemetery in Suffolk, Virginia.
1: In Virginia Beach, Joyce P. Whitley, 79, passed away in Virginia Beach on September 16th, 2026. To offer condolences to the family and view a full obituary, please visit www.holloman-brown.com.
0: Nancy June Long passed away on September 17th at the age of 87. A service to honor Nancy's life will be held at Emmanuel Lutheran Church on September 26th at 2 p.m. with a reception to follow. In lieu of flowers, please gift to Emmanuel Lutheran, 3900 Virginia Beach Boulevard, Virginia Beach, Virginia, 23452. Cremation and funeral services of Tidewater is assisting the family.
1: Now on to the opinion page. So, in our views, a welcome decision. Early voting begins after court dispatches Trump mail scheme. The U.S. Supreme Court last week delivered a decisive blow to President Donald Trump's latest attempt to illegally use the U.S. Postal Service to meddle in our elections. It is the latest instance of the judiciary restraining administration efforts to tamper in how Americans vote and clears the way for this year's midterms to proceed without additional federal obstruction. That's important here in Virginia, which was a party to the lawsuit and where early voting began Friday. While the courts have blocked the White House's scheme to disrupt voting by mail, Commonwealth residents would still do well to take advantage of this early voting period and plan to cast their ballots in person if possible. The nation faces a consequential election in the coming months, one that will determine control of the U.S. House and U.S. Senate. By extension, control of Congress will shape the final 2 years of Trump's second term, deciding whether his Republican allies or Democratic opponents hold sway. The president knows that and admitted as much at the odd midterm Republican Party convention earlier this month, telling attendees to, quote, pretend that I am on the ballot, unquote. But with his approval ratings hovering in the mid-30s and many of his signature policies, from immigration enforcement to his war of choice in Iran, deeply unpopular, he knows the GOP faces an uphill climb to win over a skeptical and angry electorate. That's part of the reason he wants to change the rules before voters head to the polls. He's made a career out of casting doubt about elections and their results, most notably after the 2020 elections and leading up to the January 6th attack on the U.S. Capitol, and that rhetoric has been supercharged in recent weeks. But a more substantive threat came in an executive order he issued in March, which sought to use the non-existent specter of widespread voting fraud as the basis for instituting sweeping changes to the election process. Frustrated by a package of similar measures stalling in Congress, Trump wanted to require that states submit voter rolls and then use the U.S. Postal Service to screen ballots against a combined federal voting registry to confirm eligibility. The Postal Service would have only delivered ballots meeting its approval, including a uniform envelope design that it created. With elections already only weeks away and on the eve of early voting beginning in states such as Virginia, such changes would have thrown the midterms into chaos since nearly every state has some form of by-mail voting. Thankfully, a majority of justices declined to allow that to happen. So voting will proceed as it has in the past for the Commonwealth, where residents enjoy a 45-day early voting period, no excuse absentee balloting, and same-day registration, including on Election Day. Virginia also has strong rules to ensure the integrity of its elections, including felony charges for fraudulent voting and robust audits, so the public can be confident in participating, no matter what the president says. Even with the Supreme Court's decision, voters should consider casting a ballot in person this year if they have any concerns. Visit the Virginia Department of Elections website, elections.virginia.gov, to confirm your registration, see a sample ballot, and make plans to vote. Those intending to cast a ballot should also visit the Virginia Pilot Voting Guide at pilotonline.com/elections and the Daily Press Voter Guide at dailypress.com/elections to learn more about the candidates seeking their support and the key issues shaping this year's races. With 11 House races, one Senate race, 3 Constitution amendments, and a host of local offices on the ballot, this will be a consequential election for the Commonwealth and our communities. Voters should make sure to do their research and commit to casting a ballot however they want, including by mail. The Supreme Court has thankfully helped to ensure that doing so is less likely to be affected by unwanted meddling from the Oval Office.
0: And under Other views, Sentara Anthem dispute endangers regional health care, by Armistead Williams and Bruce Holbrook, guest columnist. When elephants fight, the grass suffers, says an old African proverb. So when Sentara Health and Anthem Blue Cross Blue Shield of Virginia, Hampton Roads' two healthcare elephants, lock tusks in a battle to the death, we are the grass, and it's our wallets that will get trampled. Hampton Roads is one of the tightest health insurance markets in Virginia. On the Individual Affordable Care Act marketplace, residents can choose between exactly two carriers, Anthem and Sentara. Their brawl is over Sentara's insistence that Anthem increase its payments by 6.2%, while Anthem, saying it wants to keep costs down for its policyholders, has asked for a 1% reduction. With no agreement in sight, Sentara has notified Anthem that most of its contracts with Anthem will expire at year's end. When that happens, more than 200,000 Anthem-insured residents in Hampton Roads face being out of network, whether they go to Sentara doctors, to its hospitals for scheduled hip surgery, CT or MRI scans, or even to start cancer chemotherapy. For those types of non-emergency care, Anthem's HealthKeepers HMO could deny their claim entirely, leaving them responsible for Sentara's full charge master price. So a $400 bill for a CT scan, brain scan, at Sentara Lee might balloon to Sentara's sticker price of more than $2,500. In a July press release, Aubrey Lane, Sentara's executive vice president, stated, "Our existing rates with Anthem already do not support what it takes to deliver care." He goes on to say that many hospitals across the nation are hard-pressed by higher costs, lower reimbursements, and slashed federal supplements. But Sentara's 2025 financial statement of operations reports, operating margins at its six Hampton Roads averaging more than 20%, earning those hospitals more than $1 billion in 2025. How can Sentara hit those numbers when it, like most healthcare systems, loses money on Medicare patients? Go to the respected independent website sagetransparency.org, which tracks hospital profits across America. It indicates that when our local Sentara hospitals treat people with commercial insurance, such as Anthem, they reap operating margins topping 60%. Doesn't that mean our region's individual and employers with commercial insurance, such as Anthem, are funding those impressive hospital returns? Would that happen in a region without Sentara's vertically integrated health system, which, in addition to its health insurance division, operates the majority of our hospitals and employs so many of the region's doctors, nurse practitioners, and physician assistants? In 2027, will Sentara's 6.2% demand push monthly premiums even higher? With normal market competition, buyers and sellers negotiate and come to agreements that benefit all parties. But the usual rules of competition don't apply in Hampton Roads. Anthem will have a hard time persuading local subscribers to renew if they are unable to afford going to Sentara's six hospitals or its doctors, nurse practitioners, and physician assistants. That out-of-network edict threatens to leave many in this market with only one health insurer to choose. Our region's employers and their employees should ask Governor Abigail Spanberger and our mayors to step up, and soon. We can't afford a system that dominates the market, sets its own rates, and squeezes out any competition. That dominance surely underlies Sentara's nearly $9 billion in cash and investments, much of it earned by treating Hampton Roads residents. If we want a competitive market here, our leaders need to act, even if that means breaking up this massive health system to ensure a healthy, prosperous, and affordable Hampton Roads. This was written by Armistead Williams, MD of Norfolk, who was a neurologist who served on the board of Sentara Hospitals Norfolk from 1992 to 1996, and on the Sentara Health System Medical Advisory Board from 1996 to 2002. Bruce Holbrook of Norfolk is president of Bruce Holbrook Consulting, Inc.
1: On to our views. The first of the letters written to the editors is on declining ospreys, written by Casey Shaw of the Elizabeth River Project in Norfolk. In 2014, I joined researchers from the Center for Conservation Biology to survey osprey along the Elizabeth River. We counted a record 60 breeding pairs, a milestone that symbolized the river's recovery. One of the most vibrant areas was a creek near Craney Island, where osprey occupied channel markers and fed on Atlantic menhaden. Today, that same place has gone silent. In 2014, the creek hosted 8 nesting pairs. By 2024, only 2 remained, and neither raised young. This year, there were none. According to CCB, 2026 was the worst year on record for the Chesapeake Bay ospreys. On the Elizabeth River, productivity fell to just 0.19 young per breeding pair, far below the level needed to sustain the population. Researchers have documented nest failures, starving chicks, abandoned nest, and declining deliveries of menhaden, the fish osprey rely on to raise their young. The warning signs from osprey are impossible to ignore. The Atlantic States Marine Fisheries Commission's draft Addendum 2 proposes reducing the Chesapeake Bay menhaden reduction fishery cap by up to 50%, a precautionary step to leave more menhaden in the bay while scientists work to better understand the stock. We may not have every piece of the puzzle, but ospreys are telling us something has changed. Places that once echoed with nesting families now stand quiet. If we care about the future of the bay, the Elizabeth River, and the wildlife that define them, now is the time to act. Public comments are open through October the 9th.
0: Okay, before I go to the next letter, this is just a reminder that you are listening to the Virginian Pilot, dated Wednesday, September 23rd, 2026. And speed cameras. While driving home from Washington, D.C. recently, there appeared to be 2 legal speeds. In New Kent County, the sign in the construction area, which is usually 60 miles per hour during on-site construction, was 70 miles per hour. That is a welcome change after hours on the weekend. However, I crossed into the next county and the same electronic speed sign was 60 miles per hour. It was the same exact conditions, late on a Sunday with no active construction. A recent article suggested it was to prevent accidents. They are either very caring, diligent, and have statistics that should be shared with the public, warranting this change at all hours, or seem to be greedy, as New Kent was before a new state law put restrictions on speed cameras. That was sent in by Stephen Restaino from Chesapeake.
1: And the next letter is Beautiful Night. For a change, I'd like to say something positive about the city of Portsmouth. I recently attended the free outdoor concert featuring the Virginia Symphony, and I was genuinely impressed by what I saw. Portsmouth brought the community together for an evening of music, outdoors, and simple enjoyment, without requiring people to spend a lot of money to participate. The new fountain and outdoor space made a wonderful setting for the concert. What struck me the most was the crowd. There were people of every age and background. Everyone seemed to be there for the same reason, to enjoy a beautiful evening together. We often hear about what cities are doing wrong, what needs to be fixed, and where our tax dollars are going. This was an example of those dollars being used in a way that people could actually experience and appreciate. It provided something valuable to the community, a safe, welcoming place for people to gather, listen to beautiful music, and enjoy one another's company. I think Portsmouth deserves credit for this. Creating opportunities such as this may be something worth supporting. A community needs more than roads, buildings, and infrastructure. It also needs places and occasions to bring people together. So, Portsmouth, thank you for giving us a beautiful September evening and for reminding us what a community can look like when everyone has a place to belong. This was Pam Todesco of Portsmouth, and I was actually in that audience. It was an amazing evening in Portsmouth.
0: Wonderful. Okay, and before we head over to, sensitivity, I'd like to read the weather forecast before we go over there. Okay, today, High 69 to 75. A low 62 to 68. Very windy. I'm sure you noticed that when you stepped outside this morning. Showers, not as warm. Tuesday, high 67 to 73, low 54 to 64. Very windy, periods of rain. Winds east-northeast, 20 to 30 miles per hour. Friday, high 67 to 73, low 57 to 63. Breezy with a couple of showers. Winds north-northeast, 10 to 20 miles per hour. Wednesday, that would be Saturday, comes after Friday. High 71 to 77, low 59 to 65. Pleasant with periods of sun. Winds north-northeast, 8 to 16 miles per hour. Sunday, high 72 to 78, low 60 to 66. Clouds and sun, breezy and pleasant. Winds west-northwest, 10 to 20 miles per hour. And Monday, high 73 to 79, low 60 to 66. Pleasant with some sun. Winds west-northwest, 7 to 14 miles per hour.
1: Excellent. And now on to Section B, the Sense and Sensitivity column, which is Ask Harriet. And the title is Friend Still Owes $8,000 for Moving Expenses. Dear Harriet, my friend owes me $8,000 and hasn't been able to pay me back for a year. I have been asking her for so long, and every response I get is her telling me she will have it for me, quote, soon. I loaned this money to her a year ago, and she moved to the state I am also located in. She used the money for her security

0: I have been asking her for so long, and every response I get is her telling me she will have it for me, quote, soon. I loaned this money to her a year ago, and she moved to the state I am also located in. She used the money for her security deposit, first month's rent, and additional moving expenses. At the time, I was happy to help, but now I wish I hadn't given her that kind of money. I trusted that she would pay me back, and I never imagined that a year later I would still be waiting. I've tried to be patient because I know moving to a new state and getting settled in can be expensive, but I'm starting to feel like she is taking advantage of my kindness. I don't want to ruin our friendship, but I'm afraid she has already made me not want to be friends with her once I get the money back. I worked hard for that $8,000, and there are things I could have used the money for this past year. How can I get my friend to pay me back without anything legally binding her to do so? And signed, Payback.
1: Dear Payback, you may not be able to force your friend to try, but try another approach. Ask her to pay you back in monthly installments. Stress that you need the money, and if you don't want her negligence to destroy your friendship. If that doesn't work, try small claims court. Even without a contract, you may be able to argue your point effectively.
0: Next letter, Dear Harriet. I have friends that joke that now they're of a certain age, the date they go on most is with the doctor. That seems to be true for me, too. I am over 65 and have frequent doctor visits for all kinds of things. What I am discovering the most is that my doctors are retiring or have already retired. It is so frustrating to work with the same doctors for years and have to start all over again. One of mine just retired, and she didn't even say anything. I called to make an appointment, got word that he is no longer working there. Same happened with my dentist. A medical group actually bought him out, and he didn't bother to let me know. How can I make the transition to a new doctor smoother? This is difficult for me. New doctor.
1: Dear new doctor, start talking to the doctors that you still have and ask them for referrals. Press them for recommendations on who might be the right doctor for you. Make sure you have copies of your medical records so you can have agency when it comes time to share your medical history with new medical professionals. If your doctors acknowledge that they will be retiring soon, try to get a timeline, and then get busy finding a new healthcare provider before you have to fill the void.
0: That is good commentary. I was also going to say sometimes you are prohibited from letting your patients know that you are leaving a practice.
1: Oh, really?
0: So it's not that they're being mean. They just can't say anything.
1: Yep. That happened with my dentist, too. I drove up for my appointment, and the office was closed.
0: Oops. And you had flossed that day, I bet.
1: I bet I did. Today in history, on September 23rd, 1780, British spy John André was captured along with papers revealing Benedict Arnold's plot to surrender West Point to the British. In 1806, the Lewis and Clark expedition returned to St. Louis more than 2 years after setting out for the Pacific Northwest. In 1955, a jury in Sumner, Mississippi, acquitted two white men, Roy Bryant and J.W. Milam, of killing black teenager Emmett Till. The two later admitted to the crime in an interview with Look magazine. In 1959, nine black students who entered Little Rock Central High School in Arkansas were forced to leave under police escort because of a white mob outside. The Little Rock Nine returned later under federal troop escort 2 days later for their first full day at the school. In 2002, Governor Gray Davis signed a law making California the first state to offer workers paid family leave. And in 2024, Israeli strikes on Lebanon killed more than 490 people, including more than 90 women and children, in one of the deadliest barrages since 2006.
0: Let's talk happy birthdays. Did you know that singer Julio Iglesias is 83? And Bruce Springsteen's birthday is today, and he is 77. Actor Rosalind Chow is 69. Actor Jason Alexander is 67. Actor Lisa Ray is 60. Singer Annie DeFranco is 56. Rapper, producer, record head Jermaine Dupri is 54. Actor Skylar Austin is 39. That's our birthdays.
1: There we go. And everybody is so much younger than I am.
0: Yeah.
1: Let's see here. Let's go to Flip.

0: Flavor.
1: Okay.
0: Authentic Mexican brunch in stepped-up surroundings. Classics from savory to sweet with an exceptional southern banana crepe. Oh boy. This is by Rakea Gibson. A former Plaza Azteca spot on Laskin Road, about 10 minutes from the oceanfront, has been revived as Condesa, serving food inspired by Mexico City. We decided to tear it down and start from the beginning, said Paulo Leon, an executive whose family owns the Plaza Azteca restaurant chain. The sleek two-story building adds an upscale vibe beyond the usual family establishment. Warm tones, cushioned seats, and light fixtures dangling with tassels set the mood for a relaxing breakfast or date night. Upstairs features bar seating and music, not available during the day, for those who want something upbeat. Make a note that restaurant in Virginia Beach offers brunch and lunch and then closes for 2 hours before reopening for dinner. I visited at 10 a.m. on Tuesday. The menu included many appetizing items such as the Mexican Benedict, Abuela's Chilaquiles, bacon burrito, breakfast tacos, and a lemon loaf pancake. Sorry, no Virginia White Sauce Miracle Whip with a blend of spices here. I couldn't decide, so the wait staff recommended some of the popular dishes. I chose accordingly. The hearty hash bowl lived up to its endorsement. The potatoes were topped with my choice of over-easy fried eggs, which were overdone. Still, the Parmesan creamy sauce, Chihuahua cheese, soft and creamy avocado, and tender grilled steak didn't let me down. Each forkful delivered savory goodness. The ranchero omelet, served with potatoes, also got my nod of approval. It included fluffy eggs, tasty Mexican chorizo, fresh spinach, mushrooms, and roasted peppers, and Chihuahua cheese. I saved room for a sweet creation, also my favorite bite. The southern banana crepe was filled with banana pudding and topped with vanilla wafers, fried bananas, toffee bits, and whipped cream. Oh my gosh. It included all the elements I love. Cool, creamy, crunchy, and caramelized with a little warmth. Decadent. I got an opportunity to sample two items. I'm going to make sure I went over to the right. Yeah, I got an opportunity to sample two items from the dinner menu before I left. The passion fruit ceviche consisted of shrimp, passion fruit, leche de tigre, which is a marinade, roasted corn, and shredded jicama with fried plantains on the side. A tropical paradise on a plate with textures of land and sea. The marinade alone was light, refreshing, and drink-worthy. Highly recommend. The molotes de plantano, sorry, I butchered that one, didn't strike my fancy as much, but they were okay. Three round balls of crispy fried plantain molotes stuffed with queso fresco and black beans worked well together as ingredients. However, the beans tasted bland and a little dry. I dipped the balls in the Oaxacan black mole underneath. It leaned more on the burnt bitter side rather than sweet bitter, which I'm used to. I wasn't a fan. Overall, this dining experience broadened my palate for Mexican foods. I plan to return.
1: Briefly, before we're out of time, let's look at the sports page. Indian River elevates its game. Braves snap 7-game skid versus Oscar Smith. This is by Larry Rubama and Marty O'Brien, staff writers. Indian River stunned then number one Oscar Smith on Saturday in front of a sold-out crowd. The victory snapped the Braves' 7-game losing streak to the Tigers. The last time they beat Oscar Smith was 2018. It was also the third win against Oscar Smith since 1998. Indian River head coach Brandon Carr was very impressed with his team's play. Quote, "We did a good job moving the ball down the field tonight," said Carr, whose team outgained the Tigers 415 yards to 380 yards. "It was just about us getting the ball and executing." There was plenty of praise to go around afterward, but Carr singled out junior wide receiver linebacker Valentino Shaw, who made plays in offense and defense and finished with 8 receptions for 91 yards and a touchdown. "I'm going to tip my hat to Valentino Shaw," Carr said. He did some great things and made some big catches. Hats off to that young man and the things he did for his team. It was also a big game for sophomore quarterback Lord Malik Hiru, who improved to 1-1 against the Tigers. He believed the Braves had a chance for the upset, including after the defense stopped Oscar Smith with less than 5 minutes left on the Indian River 7. Win. That was the only thing on my mind. I didn't care what we got to do, just win, Hiru said. They had a good defensive stop, and we finished the job. The game took more than 3 hours and was marred by penalties. Indian River committed 21 for 169 yards, and Oscar Smith had 16 for 166 yards. Bay River's co-champs sent for rematch. The following early unexpected stumbles, Lafayette to Smithfield to Pocosin to Tab, only the winner of Friday's Pocosin-Lafayette mashup at Wanner Stadium exits with a realistic shot at winning the Bay River's district championship. They shared the crown a year ago with an 8-1 district title records after Pocosin upset Lafayette 10-7, but lost later to Warhill. Lafayette's coach, Andy Lynn's most vivid memory of the game, is the 6 turnovers his team committed. The contest was also a rare one in that opposing linemen competed with Lafayette's off-even terms in the off-even terms in the trenches. The Islanders returned the 3 biggest linemen, Clemson recruit Carter Jones, 6'6", 285 pounds, Gavin Kaufman, 6'3", 285 pounds, and Preston Bundy, 6'2", 240 pounds. Usually the center, Bundy moved to tight end in the 49-35 win over Grafton last week, when the Islanders netted 485 rushing yards. Caden Sowers led the way with 180 yards rushing and 2 touchdowns, while Heath Reynolds added 158 yards. Quote, they're just very, very big, Lynn said. Quote, the game will be like it always is, two good teams battling it out. Quote, it's bad when you commit 6 turnovers and lose in overtime. We've got to clean that up to give ourselves a chance. Although injured in some spots and young in others, the Rams counter with quality fronts that include tight end linebacker Siler Brooks, All-State linebacker Baum Hogg, and Columbia recruit and two-way lineman Jordan Hampton. The Rams' rushing attack has been potent as well, averaging 284 yards through 3 games. Bryce Johnson leads the Rams with 213 yards and 3 touchdowns, while Khalil Graves has netted 187 yards and 3 touchdowns on just 13 carries, or 14.3 yards per carry. If the Rams 2-1 have an advantage, it might be in the air. The Islanders 2-1 have completed only 1 pass in 3 games. Wide receiver Jel Love, also the top cover guy for Lafayette, has averaged 17.8 yards on his 11 receptions from Hoag, an Old Dominion recruit. Quote, Love is an athlete, and they're going to throw the ball to him, and we're going to see if we can improve pass coverage from last week, Pocosin coach Elliot Duty said of his team giving up some long passes against Grafton. Quote, they'll throw a few screens to him and try to block for him and try to spring him open, so this will be a test. Quote, Lafayette is physical up front, so we'll have to challenge them. Last year is one of the better games they've seen us play in a while. Keep going.
2: Mm-hmm.
1: So Stallions fall to nationally ranked team. Green Run lost to nationally ranked Howe, North Carolina, 45-0 on Saturday afternoon. The Huskies, located 30 miles north of Charlotte, are ranked in every national poll, including number 12 by Rivals, number 14 by ESPN, number 16 by Max Preps, and number 20 by USA Today. Quote, Howe was a sound football team that took advantage of all our mistakes, the way a good team does, said Green Run coach Brandon Williams. Quote, I believe this game showed us a lot in every aspect of the game moving forward, and that's a good thing. The shutout was the first for Green Run since a 42-0 loss in Salem in 2018. Quote, other than the game, the trip was very productive, Williams said. Even though we didn't accomplish the ultimate goal, I believe we became closer as a team during our travel. The Stallions 3-1 will host Bayside on Friday with a 56-game regular season Beach District winning streak and 54 straight wins in all over the Beach teams.
0: Okay, and just one little thing before we finish with that article there. We didn't get quite to finish all of it. Let's see here. ODU Goodrich is Sun Belt Defensive Player of the Week. Old Dominion goalkeeper Ellie Goodrich has been named Sun Belt Defensive Player of the Week. The fourth-year Alexandria native posted a shutout in the Monarchs' 1-0 win over Louisiana Monroe on Friday night. It was Goodrich's second clean sheet of the season. And we're going to have to end there. And you have been listening to local, regional, and national news highlights from the Virginian Pilot, dated Wednesday, September 23rd, 2026. This program can be heard live every Monday through Friday at 10 a.m. on the WHRO Voice with a rebroadcast at 3 p.m. You can also listen on demand 24 hours a day at whro.org/voice or by asking your smart speaker to play the WHRO Voice. 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

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The Virginia Gazette from Williamsburg airs at 1 p.m. and again at 7 in the evening. The Suffolk News Herald begins at 2 p.m. and can be heard again at 9 p.m. At 6 o'clock, begin your evening with All Things Considered and Marketplace. At 8 o'clock, tune in for the New York Times. The Washington Post can be heard at 10 p.m., followed by the Wall Street Journal at 11 o'clock. And from midnight until 8:10 a.m., enjoy a variety of late-night programs from the Virginia Voice and WHRV, including book readings, the BBC World Service, and Morning Edition. 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
1: Hello, and welcome to the WHRO Voice, where we will be reading local, regional, and national highlights from the Daily Press, dated September the 23rd, 2026. Our audio reading programs are specifically designed for and primarily directed to people who are blind, visually impaired, or have other conditions preventing them from reading standard printed material. Our readers are volunteers, and my name is Brenda Newman Lewis, and my reading partner is
2: Beth Leonard.
1: Good morning, Beth. How are you today?
2: I am fine.
1: Good. You want to start on the first page?
2: Sure.
1: Good.
2: Okay. I will tell about Matthew's visit left more than a mark. A decade after a historic storm, Virginia Beach is making progress on flood protection. This is by staff writer Stacy Parker. And, nearly 10 years ago, Hurricane Matthew pummeled Virginia Beach with 14 inches of rain, damaging 1,400 homes and leaving hundreds of vehicles stalled in roadways. Record levels of water swamped interior neighborhoods throughout the city as stormwater drainage systems became overwhelmed. Flooding peaked on October 19, 2016. Days after the storm, waterlogged residents were relocated to hotels and cleanup efforts began. It was a wake-up call for city officials, prompting them to gain a better understanding of how Virginia Beach floods and triggering action to prevent future flooding. In 2021, residents approved a $567 million bond referendum, which allocated 4 cents of the city's real estate taxes to accelerate flood protection projects across the city in phases, over 10 years. The price tag for planned projects has since grown to $1.5 billion. Wow, that was a jump. Virginia Beach has received $73 million in state and federal grants for flood protection. To date, $215 million has been spent on the planned resiliency projects. It remains unclear how the city will pay for the growing costs. And while progress has been made, from converting a golf course into a park with stormwater storage to performing extensive storm drain upgrades and constructing tidal gates, more work needs to be done. There's an expectation that we've made so much progress that the risk of flooding is so substantially reduced, and it has been reduced, but it's real. This was quoted by Councilman Michael Berlucci, who represents a district that includes Windsor Woods near Mount Trashmore, one of Hurricane Matthew's hardest hit neighborhoods. Berlucci pulled no punches at last Tuesday's city council meeting following an update on the city's flood protection efforts since the devastating 2016 storm. I am acutely aware of the responsibility we all have to be responsible to infrastructure and human needs that exist within that community, he said. It's important to note that these projects are not complete, and these systems that the projects were designed to support work cohesively as a system. In the meantime, we can't guarantee that there won't be some flooding that will be experienced, and that was his quote. And the lingering risk. The reality that some neighborhoods still face the threat of a sudden deluge became evident last September when a heavy rainstorm dropped more than 7 inches in a short amount of time on Virginia Beach, again flooding cars and streets in Windsor Woods. To hold back the rising water, the city closed the newly built $14 million Windsor Woods tide gates, but reopened them when temporary pumps could not lower Lake Windsor fast enough. A groundbreaking for the Windsor Woods stormwater pump station, which will replace the interim pumps when completed in a few years, is set for September 30th. It was rescheduled from this week due to a forecasted nor'easter storm. Hello, storms again. Mm-hmm. High winds and heavy rain is expected to affect coastal areas starting today. Bob Jennings, chair of the Princess Anne Plaza Civic League's flooding committee, couldn't get back to his house in Windsor Woods until after midnight during the heavy rainstorm last September. He's skeptical of those who commend the city's progress to prevent flooding. Jennings is afraid that the worst-case scenario is still possible and doesn't want his neighbors to let their guard down. This is his quote: "My fear is that these folks try to make it seem like we've done so much so people will relax. I think they'll be irate if homes flood and people lose their lives." Since Hurricane Matthew, pump stations have been built in Sherwood Lakes and Asheville Park. The city stabilized ditches in Kempsville's Bellamy Manor and improved drainage along Lake Holly at the oceanfront, among other locations. Lakes have been dredged to free up space for stormwater, and new sensors and other technology have been installed to facilitate advance warning of potential high water events. The city is in a better place because we do have more projects that are accomplished. And this was a quote from city manager Patrick Dehaney. He said at the last week's council meeting, 10 more pump stations will be built over the next 5 years. Leisha Pica, an engineer for Jacobs Engineering, told the council, "The firm's role is to independently audit the city's progress and budget, as well as assist in streamlining the advancement of flood protection projects. A citizen-led oversight board is also keeping tabs on the progress of 7 master projects in the various city districts and reports back to the city council quarterly." Well, that's a good idea. That was my opinion. Mm-hmm. "We're not in the same status in every project, but we are making progress in every one of these." This was a quote by Oversight Board Chair Jeff Waller, said at the meeting. Pica is confident the city has more tools now to safeguard residents and property than they did 10 years ago, thanks to the work has been done to understand how Virginia Beach floods. "We'd be able to give people a perspective, a better warning than maybe they had for Matthew at the minimum," she said. "Until we get more things built, we can't actually provide the true protection, but we can provide a better warning." And I think that's it.
1: All right. I'm going to continue on the first page with an article entitled U.S. Iran Officials Meet at UN. Tehran told to make deal soon in address to General Assembly. This is by Associated Press writers Amir Madani, Farnoosh Amiri, and Edith M. Lederer. President Donald Trump said U.S. and Iranian officials met Tuesday, shortly after threatening in his address to the U.N. General Assembly that he may, and this is in quotes, annihilate the Islamic Republic if a deal isn't reached soon to end the nearly 7-month war. I thought we already did that, but that's me. Trump told reporters that his chief envoys, Steve Witkoff and Jared Kushner, met with the Iranian officials on the sidelines of the annual gathering of world leaders, but he offered few details about how the discussion transpired or the substance of the exchange. And this is in quotes, "It was a very good meeting," end quote, Trump said. The president later added that the Iranian officials were and this is in quotes again, not the highest level, but it's something, end quote. The engagement comes after months of U.S.-Iranian communications languishing following the collapse of a short-lived ceasefire that was brokered June 17th. U.S. and Iranian negotiators met separately with Qatari and Pakistani mediators in Doha in early July for indirect talks. Separately, Secretary of State Marco Rubio said Tuesday that Trump is open to meeting with Iran's President Masoud Pezeshkian while both are in New York for the General Assembly. This is a president that will meet with anybody for the most part because he believes that engaging with people is important if you're going to solve problems, Rubio said on NBC's Today show. It doesn't mean you're going to end up agreeing with them, but it's important. Trump also met on Tuesday with leaders and senior officials from Gulf Corporation Council nations, Bahrain, Kuwait, Oman, Qatar, Saudi Arabia, and the United Arab Emirates, as well as Jordan, to discuss way ahead with the war in Iran. In his address to the General Assembly, Trump made the case that he's shown fortitude while other leaders have equivocated as he defended his decision to start war with Iran. But Trump also suggested that he could be at a crossroads in the war, even as he called on the Islamic Republic to fully reopen the Strait of Hormuz and return to the negotiating table to find a settlement to end the conflict. And this is in quotes. I have a big decision to make, end quote, Trump said. More quotes. Will a deal be made with the Iran that lets them rebuild and create a far greater country than it ever was before? Maybe one of the greatest in the Middle East or even the world? Or do I annihilate the Islamic Republic and do it quickly, never giving them a chance to kill and destroy people and countries again? End quote. The president's comments came in his wide-ranging address to the international body in which he also celebrated this year's U.S. military operation to oust Venezuelan President Nicolas Maduro from power, a new agreement to expand the U.S. military presence in Greenland and pushed back against calls for greater regulation of the artificial intelligence industry. But at the heart of the address was a fulsome defense of the war and pushback on the notion that Iran had shown a measure of resilience. This is quoted, "The terrorist regime is behaving badly, not because they are strong and confident, because they are weak and desperate," end quote, Trump said. Most of Iran's delegation walked out of the chamber as Trump railed against the Islamic Republic. Trump also held talks with new British Prime Minister Andy Burnham. The leader said topics included migration, the conflict in Iran, and the Russian-Ukrainian war. Trump also met with Japanese Prime Minister Sanae Takachi and Ukrainian President Volodymyr Zelensky and will hold a more informal meeting with Venezuela's acting president, Delcy Rodriguez, according to the White House. The meeting with Zelensky occurred after Russian missiles and drones struck at least four Ukrainian regions overnight, strikes that officials said killed five people. Zelensky also said that his country's forces had damaged two more Russian oil refineries in their latest long-range strikes. Trump also took part in an event on the Shield of Americas, an initiative Trump launched with Latin American countries earlier this year, focused on combating violent cartels. The visit to the UN comes when Trump's foreign policy approach, particularly his decision to start a war with Iran, has become a drag on his fellow Republicans' hopes of retaining control of both chambers of Congress during the coming midterm elections. Nevertheless, Trump made the case in his speech that the world is better off for his leadership. And this is in quotes, "I have no interest in leaving dangers to grow for another day," end quote, Trump said. In quotes, "I do not believe in letting problems fester," end quote. In the last year's address at the UN, Trump claimed the U.S. had demolished, that's in quotes, Iran's nuclear capabilities after he ordered the June 2025 bombardment of three key facilities. He returned to the General Assembly nearly the seven-month mark of a new war against Iran that he insists is necessary to address a nuclear threat posed by Iran. The war has grown more complicated, even though strikes by the United States and Israel have killed much of Iran's top leadership and destroyed its air force and navy, while a U.S. blockade of Iran's oil has left Tehran in economic shambles. Saudi Arabia earlier this month shattered a key pipeline that acted as a relief valve for oil blocked in the Gulf after it came under attack by Iran-backed militants based in Iraq.
2: Okay, and now we're going to go on to RGGI allowance prices soar with states return to compact. This is by Maggie Allwine, staff writer. This is about utility companies. In Virginia's first auction as a renewed member of the Regional Greenhouse Gas Initiative, the selling price and proceeds have more than doubled since the last time the state participated. Energy experts are split on the implications for utility customers and Virginians, but agree that the increase was expected. Energy suppliers are able to pass the cost of RGGI onto consumers, but the generated revenue in Virginia funds three priorities, including utility customer rebates for the first time. RGGI is an agreement among 11 states designed to disincentivize carbon dioxide emissions. Virginia was part of RGGI between 2020 and 2023. The state's membership ended when Governor Glenn Youngkin pulled Virginia out of the compact, citing increased costs for too little payoff. Quarterly auctions require energy producers to purchase an allowance for each metric ton of emissions from RGGI states. The September 9th auction collected a total of over $1 billion, generating $259 million for Virginia, with a clearing price of $37.65 per allowance. In comparison, the last auction before Virginia left the compact brought in less than $500 million from all 11 states with a $14.88 clearing price. I'm going to ask a question here. Does that mean that $14.88 went to each customer, I'm presuming?
1: I think so.
2: Okay.
1: I'm not sure, but I think so.
2: I'm just trying to get that straight in my head. I think the people who designed this 15, 20 years ago knew the price was going to go up, said, this was a quote by Steve Hainer, H-A-N-E-R, a senior fellow for energy and the environment at Thomas Jefferson Institute for Public Policy, a conservative think tank. It should not be a surprise to anybody, and what they didn't know probably is that despite RGGI, natural gas and coal aren't going anywhere. So people are just going to pay it and keep burning natural gas. At a state committee meeting this week, William Shoby, Director Emeritus of the Center for Economic and Policy Studies at the University of Virginia, said the gradual increase in prices is expected from RDDI. On average, he said, prices have been growing by about 14% each year since 2012. 14%. Woo. Further, allowance caps are designed to decrease, declining from a nearly 70 million ton cap in 2027 to 18.5 million tons in 2033. This means over time, while the price per allowance increases, fewer allowances will be made available to energy producers. Shoby attributes the rising cost of allowances to Virginia leaving and rejoining RDDI, rising electricity demand, primarily from data centers, and an increased ambition for reducing emissions. That was an increased ambition for reducing emissions. I hope I said that correctly. But Shoby does not expect the prices to continue to rise unless other anticipated shock beyond data center demand growth and increased reduction ambition were to occur. He also does not expect the data center order signed by Governor Abigail Spanberger last week to drive the cost of allowances higher. Senator Scott Surville, Democrat of Fairfax, said he's been hearing from utility companies that they are buying more and more energy from outside of Virginia, which Joby agreed lessens pressure on prices and incentivizes importing electricity. Unless you have a system in place that for making sure that imported electricity has the RDDI costs embedded, there will be some shifting of generation from Virginia into neighboring PJM states. That was a quote by Shoby. Hafner said if RDDI and PJM interconnection, which coordinates electricity across 13 states and Washington, had the same footprint in the same set of states, RDDI might have more impact on reducing the carbon emissions. Utility companies like Dominion Energy are obligated to pay for emissions generated from natural gas power plants, which can then be passed on to customers. Dominion projects it will purchase 5 million allowances through 2028, resulting in about $1.2 million of state revenue. When Virginia left RDDI in December 2023, the average residential customer was paying about $4.40 a month in rider fees or rate adjustment clauses, according to the State Corporate Commission. Now, Dominion is asking for the SCC to raise its RDDI rider to cover projected and actual costs related to allowances, proposing what would be a monthly $13 on a typical residential customer's bill. That's a jump. The SCC will hear Dominion's case October 28th for rider fees that would take effect in March 2027. The clearing price uptick and rider fee proposal is in addition to the new allocation guidelines written in the state's budget, which changes how revenue from the auction sales is used. Previously, the proceeds were split with 50% going to low-income energy efficiency programs, 45% to the Community Flood Preparedness Fund, and 5% for program administration. Now, 45% of the state funding from RDDI is dedicated to a rebate for consumers from public utilities. The remaining 55% will be split between the Flood Resiliency and Low Income Funds. Environmental advocates have expressed concern over the halving of money for flood projects, which have funded millions of dollars of projects in Hampton Roads. Hanner is also critical of the rebate proposal. industrial, large retail, and data centers will not receive rebates. And Hanner believes this could lead to increased prices of other goods as those companies absorb higher utility fees. Businesses just pass along their costs to the extent that they can. This is a quote from Hanner. He continues, Kroger's not going to get a rebate. Walmart's not going to get a rebate. Your small doctor's office might, but the hospital's not. End quote. Dominion proposed the rebates to be distributed on a quarterly basis. Carrie Hearn, executive director of the state's Commission on Electrical Utility Regulation, estimates new credits will go above and beyond the need to make a ratepayer whole for Dominion's RGGI rider fee.
1: All right, let's move on to the second page, and I'll read an article entitled Study Shows Food Insecurity Soars Across Commonwealth. This is from the Richmond Times-Dispatch, and it's by Dave Ress. Roughly half of Virginia families with children didn't have a consistent access to enough food for a healthy life at some point over the 12 months ended in May, a new survey found. Overall, roughly 4 in 10 Virginia households were food insecure, a huge jump from the 10% figure the U.S. Department of Agriculture reported last year before it stopped issuing its state food insecurity data. A survey commissioned by Virginia Food Banks, the State Department of Social Services, and No Kid Hungry Virginia found. And this is in quotes, if I had to use one word to describe what I saw in this Virginia hunger study, it would be this. It would be heartbreaking, end quote, said Sarah Steele, director of No Kid Hungry Virginia, a nonprofit that works with schools to enhance school meal programs. There are a lot of troubling findings in this research, but the one that concerns me the most is that 51% of Virginia households

0: Public pools include any pool at a tourist destination, apartment complex, private pool, or association. It could take more than 2 years for the health department to propose a regulation, gather public feedback, and gain the necessary approvals. Overton's death, June 15th, emphasizes the need for more specific and consistent requirements, Gregory said. Any drowning death is tragic, and that's what makes these regulations so vital. It's to help us to create regulations that mitigate those risks of not just drowning, but other injuries and illnesses, Gregory added. Overton died after he was pulled from the pool at Swim RVA, north on North Wilkinson Road in Henrico. Earlier this month, Shannon Taylor, the top prosecutor in Henrico County, asked for a special prosecutor to take the case after learning that a member of her staff was previously a paid employee of Swim RVA. Aaron Barr, the lead prosecutor for Chesterfield County, will join the investigation. Barr's office did not respond to a request for comment Friday. Lawyers for Overton's family said the boy was underwater for 10 minutes before another child found him. According to news reports, a bystander, not a lifeguard, pulled him from the pool, said Mark Crudis, one of the lawyers. A pool full of 9-year-old non-swimmers was not watched closely enough to notice one of them lying on the bottom for 10 minutes, the lawyer said in a statement. The Virginia Department of Education determined Swim RVA did not have a license as a child day program, but certain programs can earn exemptions that allow them to operate without a license. In July, the department issued a letter to Swim RVA demanding it comply with the criteria needed for an exemption. A spokesperson for the department said, Swim RVA provided a compliance plan, and after additional investigation, the department determined the pool did qualify for an exemption. Swim RVA appealed the July demand letter, the spokesperson said.
1: All right. We're going to just take a couple of moments to let you hear about our promotions here, and that is the WHRO Voice is pleased to announce the following segment to the lineup of locally produced programs, which commemorate the 250th anniversary of the United States of America. Join us for Moments in Early America, featuring article readings from Trend and Tradition, a magazine of Colonial Williamsburg. 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You can hear this program the first Saturday of every month at 2 p.m. with a rebroadcast on the following Tuesday evening at 6 p.m. In addition, we'd also like to mention to you that the New Journal and Guide is a 126-year-old publication focusing on local and national African-American-based news, sports, health, and arts in Hampton Roads. Join us each Saturday at 1 o'clock p.m. for the live weekly reading of this time-honored newspaper. If you've missed the live reading, you can tune in for a rebroadcast on Mondays at 6 o'clock p.m. The New Journal and Guide, every Saturday at 1 p.m. and Mondays at 6 p.m., right here on the WHRO Voice. And now we're just going to take a moment to read up airtime. Okay, we're going to come up to that as soon as we can. In the meantime, we have another article here. Tuano Medical Product Manufacturer is to close facility. Advent Medical will lay off hundreds. This article is by Macy Friend, staff writer, and the tagline is James City. A Tuano Medical Products manufacturer announced that it is ceasing operations and laying off its staff. owners, and minor brand Advit Medical, a medical products manufacturer that specializes in custom surgical and procedural kits, sent a notice September 16 to the state of Virginia and James City County stating its intention to close operations at its facility at 9000 Westmont Drive in Toano. Employment separations are expected to begin on or about November 25, according to the notice. Advit Medical will lay off 380 employees, including its 146 production coordinators, 71 assemblers, 30 material handlers, and 28 warehouse coordinators, along with engineers, quality control associates, sales associates, and more. About 39 more employees will be laid off after the initial separation around Thanksgiving, according to the letter, bringing the total to 419 employees. The company, owned at the time by Williamsburg's Michael Sahady, opened in Stonehouse Commerce Park in 1999 with 8 employees. 2 years after opening, it had become a $30 million company and announced an expansion. In 2010, Advit Medical was acquired by New York's Medical Action Industries for $62.5 million. Medical Action Industries was acquired by Owens and Minor of Glen Allen in 2014 for $208 million. The Toano facility serves at the headquarters of Advit Medical as well as its primary manufacturing and distribution lab.
0: Board defers decision on shipping containers for background sheds by David McAuliffe. A York County's bid to use their shipping container as a backyard storage shed has prompted a revision of York County's planning ordinances. Earl Anderson, the county's planning director, outlined a draft revision to the county's ordinances to allow shipping containers to be used as storage sheds. The changes had been rejected by the Planning Commission, but last week, the York County Board of Supervisors referred the amendments back to the commission for further examination. Under the proposed ordinance change, applicants would have to apply for special use permits for the containers, which require public hearings. The containers could be no larger than 20 feet long and would count as taxable real estate property. The revised ordinance imposes minimum acreage area sizes. Contains screening requirements would only allow containers in resource conservation, rural residential, or the medium density areas. The containers would only be permitted behind homes at least 10 feet from the property lines and could not be stacked. No living or sleeping could take place in them. Homeowner Christopher Booth and his family recently moved to Musket Drive in York County from the U.S. Virgin Islands. They transported all of their household belongings in a shipping container, he told the Board of Supervisors during a public hearing on September 15th. Rather than letting this durable, high-quality asset go to waste, our goal is to repurpose it as a permanent tool and garden shed to help maintain and expand the beautification of our property. Booth said he understood valid concerns about the aesthetics of these units and residential areas, but said the draft ordinance would ensure the containers are controlled. Booth said his container would be painted and concealed by fencing. Allowing these units allows families like mine a structurally superior, weather-resistant, and sustainable storage solution, Booth said. With the right regulations, which this amendment provides, shipping containers can easily be integrated into residential properties without disrupting the character of our neighborhoods. Supervisors Doug Holroyd, Thomas Shepard, and Sheila Knoll expressed skepticism about the ordinance changes. I just don't like it. But I'm willing to look at this, Shepherd said. This, to me, is a different approach to development. We have little brown sheds and plastic sheds you can get at different stores, and we put them almost anywhere. But now we're talking about these things that were principally built to transport products across the ocean or on trains. I don't have a good argument for saying no, but I sure don't have a good argument for saying yes. I'd like to get more input, Shepherd said. Holroyd voiced concerns that containers could be used as chicken coops or dog kennels and said he didn't like the idea of having to bring every decision through the special use permit process. Supervisor Stephen Roan, however, pointed out that the SUP process provides controls and guardrails. I'm following the Planning Commission's lead, Holroyd said. I don't think this is something we necessarily need in the country. Anderson said the draft amendments restrict use to storage, but they could be changed to specifically ban animals. Supervisor Wayne Drury pointed out that the containers look better than dilapidated sheds and could last 50 to 60 years longer. The board will consider the issue again on November 17th.
1: Thank you. Trump calls Whitman, McGuire, Kiggins, spectacular warriors. This article is by Anna Bryson from the Richmond Times-Dispatch. President Donald Trump held a call-in rally Thursday evening encouraging Virginians to vote for Republicans in the midterm elections. Trump touted U.S. Representatives Rob Whitman, Jen Kiggins, and John McGuire, who are running for re-election and face serious Democratic competitors. He called them all warriors. Trump said that Whitman, who has represented the 1st District since 2007, has fought tirelessly for you. Quote, he helped deliver the largest investment in our military in history, and your state is a very big, very, very big place for the military. Trump said on the call, military is a big factor. I won it by massive numbers, but military is a very, very big factor. Trump lost Virginia 3 times. He also bashed Whitman's Democratic challenger, Enrico Commonwealth's attorney, Shannon Taylor. Quote, totally radical left. She's crazy, Trump said. Wants to lower penalties for attacking police officers and supports releasing criminals with no cash bail, unquote. Next, he talked about Kiggins and her 2nd District challenger, Elaine Loria. Quote, Jen Kiggins is a patriot who voted to ban insider trading by members of Congress, which I would totally support. But radical left Democratic opponent Elaine Loria says she's not going to vote for that, Trump said. So Virginia already fired Elaine once. She was fired. She was there, and she got fired, and we don't want her back. She was terrible, unquote. Loria served in Congress from 2019 to 2023, losing re-election to Kiggins in 2022. Loria responded, saying Trump is right that Kiggins is his warrior because she votes with him 100% of the time, even when it hurts Virginia. Kiggins supports Trump's reckless war in Iran, higher prices, and the Washington corruption. From the grocery store to the gas pump, Hampton Roads continues to pay the price for Kiggins' unwavering loyalty to Trump. Trump said he has never met McGuire's 5th District Democratic challenger, Tom Perello, but he's heard he's a terrible person. He also called him a left-wing radical lunatic who spent years working for George Soros. Trump called McGuire a rock-solid vote for strong borders, low taxes, low regulations, strong military, and supporting our events. Trump said all 3 candidates have his complete and total endorsement. Quote, they will never let you down. They're just spectacular warriors, Trump said. They really are, and you have to pretend that I'm on the ballot. because this way everyone is going to go out and vote. But I am on the ballot, really, if you think about it, because they're going to destroy everything that we did. Election Day is November 3, and early voting began Friday.
0: Nor'easter likely to bring flooding. Major flooding is expected in vulnerable areas across Hampton Roads starting Wednesday evening and continuing into Thursday due to a nor'easter development off the coast. Major flooding is likely in the rivers west of Lower Chesapeake Bay, according to the National Weather Service. Coastal areas of Hampton Roads, including parts of Virginia Beach, much of the eastern shore and northeast North Carolina, could see 1 to 3 feet of flooding Wednesday. A coastal flood warning is in effect for James City, Surrey, and Isle of Wight counties through Friday. 2 to 3 feet of inundation above ground level is expected in low-lying areas near shorelines and tidal waterways. According to the Weather Service, that includes at the James River near the Jamestown Scotland Ferry, the flooding could persist for several high tide cycles due to strong winds from the northeast, which could continue through Friday. Williamsburg Pancake Festival this weekend. Some of the world's top-ranked competitive eaters will take part at the Williamsburg Pancake Festival, Pancake Festival's Pancake Eating Championship on Saturday. The championship, which takes place at 12:30 p.m. in Merchant Square on Duke of Gloucester Street, will be held during a weekend of pancake-related events, including the Run for the Stacks 5K, live entertainment, and other family-friendly activities. Joey Chestnut, who holds the record in the Nathan's Famous Hot Dog Eating Contest at 76 hot dogs, including the buns, will attempt to break the record set by Jeff Esper last year. Esper ate 35 pancakes in 10 minutes. Competitors will vie for cash prizes and the title of World Pancake Eating Champion. The festival begins Friday with an all-you-can-eat pancakes and pajamas dinner at the Winsburg Lodge, featuring live music and live pancake batter portraits from professional pancake artists, as well as a 5K run and the sausage sprint Dotson race on Saturday ahead of the eating contest. On Sunday and through September 30th, people are urged to experience the breakfast fair at various pancake restaurants in the area and earn points toward a keepsake t-shirt. For more information and to register for any of the festival activities, visit Williamsburg.com to register for the Dotson race. Contact the Zoom room, Williamsburg, at 757-808-5657. Gathering input for comprehensive plan. Williamsburg staff begin talking to residents about what they would like to see in the city's comprehensive plan on Saturday at events being held across Williamsburg. City staff and consultants will be at 4 events in Williamsburg to talk about the process. The Williamsburg Farmers Market from 8 to 11 a.m. The Williamsburg Pancake Festival in Merchant Square from 11 a.m. to 12:30 p.m. BergQuest and the Greater Williamsburg Sports and Events Center from noon to 3 p.m. And outside the Williamsburg Regional Library in City Square from 10 a.m. to 2 p.m. Also on Saturday, the webpage at williamsburgva.gov/comp plan will redirect to a new site with information on the plan. Community members are invited to apply at the site or in person at the municipal building to be on the 21-person committee that will be looking at the plan. The comprehensive plan establishes land use policy for the city and guides its character, growth, and progress. It is reviewed every 5 years.
1: Very nice. All right. The HRBT weekend closures planned in October. All right. This article is by Macy Friends, Staff writer, motorists traveling between the peninsula and Southampton Roads should expect some upcoming closures on the Hampton Roads Bridge Tunnel. The HRBT is scheduled to close in one direction at a time during certain weekends in October for roadway repaving in the existing tunnels, according to the Virginia Department of Transportation. Each directional closure is scheduled to

0: ideas anyone has come up with lately. Kick the kids off the playground for a few hours and let grown-ups remember how to play kickball. September 27th brings Pride Cove to Bennett's Creek Park, the Haunted Masquerade Market at New Realm Brewing Company, and a fall wine social at Decoy Seafood. Different crowds, different parts of the city, and different ways to spend an afternoon. That's variety, and that's what makes Suffolk's fall calendar work. That was just the last few days of September, and then October arrives and Suffolk really gets serious. The Suffolk Peanut Fest Queen's Banquet and Fashions is October 1st, followed by the Peanut Fest Parade through downtown on October 3rd. That same evening, families can bring chairs and blankets to Bennett's Creek Park for an outdoor showing of Ghostbusters. The 48th Annual Suffolk Peanut Fest runs October 8th through the 11th at the Suffolk Executive Airport, continuing a tradition that has become part festival, part reunion, and part celebration of the agricultural roots that still help define this city. A week later, attention shifts to Driver for the 33rd Annual Driver Days Fall Festival on October 17th and 18th. Driver Days has an old-fashioned community festival feel that is increasingly hard to manufacture. Food, music, a parade, children running around, and people stopping every few feet because they have spotted somebody they know. This is part of the fall festivals that cannot be measured by attendance numbers. They introduce neighbors who have somehow lived near each other for years without meeting. They give local artists, restaurants, nonprofits, and small businesses a crowd. They give grandparents somewhere to take the grandchildren and teenagers somewhere to run into friends. For a few hours, everybody is sharing the same place. Later in October, downtown gets its turn again with the Fall in a Nutshell weekend, October 23rd and 25th, including music, Oktoberfest activities, a peanut crawl, and ghost walks. Little Acre Farm will host its fall market on October 24th, while Parks and Recreation rolls into Halloween with Fright Night and other events for children and teens. Even November gets one last taste of autumn before the holiday season takes over. The November 7th stall crawl will send visitors through several Suffolk horse farms, while the Salute to Service 5K and 1 mile run brings runners through downtown. No one will attend all of these events. That's not really the point. The point is that there is something happening in downtown Suffolk, North Suffolk, Driver, Bennett's Creek, East Suffolk, on a farm beside the river, and practically everywhere in between. Fall festivals are supposed to be fun. They should smell like food trucks and kettle corn. They should have music playing somewhere in the background. Kids should go home tired. Adults should run into somebody they have not seen in 6 months and spend 20 minutes catching up. But underneath all of that is something a little more important. These gatherings remind us that a city is more than roads, neighborhoods, and property lines. It is people. Sometimes all it takes to remember that is a cool Saturday afternoon, something good to eat, and a reason for everybody to show up. When it's fall, I think of Peanut Fest, by Chris Quilpa, columnist. It's definitely fall when autumn leaves start to fall, turning their colors from green to yellow to brown to black, signifying change, metamorphosis, transition of things, natural like man's mood, mindset, season, or weather. Temperatures are predictably cooler, especially at night and early in the morning. Weather is milder, although it's hurricane season in the northern hemisphere and elsewhere. What comes to mind when it's October, especially in our city? You got that right. It's the annual Peanut Fest. It's Suffolk's 48th annual year celebrating her agricultural heritage and devotion to peanuts as her main agricultural product. Peanuts, as we know them, are an important favorite legume and very good source of protein in our diet and livelihood for our hard-working farmers. Like everyone who has lived in surprising Suffolk, I've been to this annual event many times. As always, there's this exciting feeling and anticipation of what to see and expect. Of note, there are always the freebies, especially roasted peanuts, courtesy of Birdsong Peanut Plantations, and a peanut butter tasting and making contest. There are concerts, contests, competitions, motorcycle rallies, drone shots, and other activities like amusement rides, demolition derbies, shrimp feast for the family and guests. But of course, you'll see participating vendors, sponsors, and local candidates vying for various positions in Suffolk City Council and the school board. Incumbents are running for re-election along with their challengers. Peanut Fest is such an opportunity to showcase what Suffolk has to offer to not only residents but also our guests and visitors, our well-known product, which is a peanut, and our unquestionable hospitality, humility, unity, and oneness, togetherness and resilience, and benevolence despite our differences. It's definitely a special occasion to take a break, a good or great time to have fun, building or strengthening connections or reconnections with family and friends and fellow residents. Come one, come all, folks, families, and friends. Lots of surprises await you at the 48th Annual Suffolk Peanut Festival. See you there! It's Pumpkin Season by Stephanie Kinsicki. The scent of pumpkin spice and apple cider is in the air. As you plan your costumes and what houses to visit for the best chance of a full-size candy bar, it's time to pick out your pumpkins. A bit about our favorite orange gourd. Pumpkins are actually fruits and not vegetables. Who knew? They are members of the Kerbet family, which includes cucumbers, watermelons, and cantaloupes. They are native to North America. The tradition of carving pumpkins started as a custom in Ireland of cutting faces into turnips or potatoes and then putting them near windows and doors to keep away evil spirits. As those Irish immigrants came to the U.S., they found that pumpkins were even better for carving, and an American tradition was born. The most important task when decorating or cooking with pumpkin is to make sure you pick a great fruit to begin with, whether you're going to the patch, the Smithfield Farmers Market, or just picking up one from the grocery store. Look for healthy stems. Avoid nicks and early signs of rot. Select pumpkins that are firm and heavy for their size. Pumpkins are great for decorating, whether indoors or outdoors, and if you want to keep your pumpkin through the season, once you carve a pumpkin, it won't last very long. But whole, uncarved pumpkins can last 1 to 6 months. If you keep them outdoors or near windows, make sure they are out of direct sunlight to avoid premature rotting. If a hard frost is expected, keep your pumpkin indoors. They are very sensitive to temperatures below 45 degrees. Consider composting your pumpkins at the end of the season. You can save the seeds if you decide you might want to try and grow your own. In this area, pumpkin planting timing is early in July. Keep the seeds in a cool, dry place for the winter and spring, summer before planting. Make sure you plan properly, as pumpkins need a lot of space and one plant provides multiple gourds. Keep in mind that whatever pumpkin you might have bought this fall might have been cross-pollinated. That means you might not get the exact size, shape, or color of the pumpkin you got the seeds from. You might be playing the pumpkin lottery. This time of year is also full of so many wonderful traditions, including decorating. By choosing the right pumpkins, you can get maximum joy from your Halloween rituals. And now back to more news. Town Creek Expansion Stalls in Planning by Ed Pugh, Editor. A proposal to add 17 homes to the already approved Town Creek development failed to win a recommendation from Suffolk Planning Commission after the commissioners split 4-4 over school crowding, traffic, and whether the city should allow more density than it approved 7 years ago. The tie defeated a motion to recommend approval of the rezoning amendment. The request will still go to the City Council on October 21st, but without a favorable commission recommendation. Stanley Martin Holmes owns roughly 21.8-acre property at 1407, 1419, and 1427 Holland Road, about 1,000 feet east of the U.S. 58 interchange. The development was approved in 2019 for up to 140 attached and detached homes. The amendment sought to raise that limit to 157, with the additional 17 units planned as detached homes. The change would increase the development density from about 6.4 to 7.2 homes per acre. City staff said that remains within both the residential urban zoning district's maximum density and the 4 to 10 unit per acre range envisioned for traditional neighborhoods in Suffolk's 2045 comprehensive plan. The applicant also offered another $143,602.20 towards school capacity, increasing the development's total school contribution from $688,750 to about $832,352. Calculations in the proposal project the additional homes could generate 3 high school students, 2 middle school students, and 4 elementary school students. Staff found sufficient capacity at Lakeland High and Kings Fork Middle Schools, but capacity deficit at Kilby Shores Elementary. That elementary school shortage became one of the central objections. Blake Baker, who owns neighboring property, questioned why the city should alter an approval that already allowed 140 homes. It was already approved one time, Baker said. I don't see why an additional 17 units is needed on this piece of property. Baker said Kilby Shores is already crowded and argued the additional land could instead be used for recreation or open space. Another nearby resident, Dave Lego, said he opposed the original project and still believes the location is too dense. He pointed to congestion near Holland Road, Kilby Shores Drive, and the U.S. 58 interchange. Commissioner Selena Thornton-Manuel also cited capacity at Kilby Shores Elementary School. We all know the issues that this city faces with Kilby Shores Elementary School, Thornton-Manuel said, adding that another 17 homes along with other development feeding the school would add to the pressure. Commissioner David Bolseman questioned why the city should revisit the 2019 agreement before addressing the existing school and transportation problems. They made this deal in 2019, Bozelman said, Everybody signed off on it. That's what they ought to go with. The applicant's traffic study estimated the additional 17 homes would add 15 vehicle trips during the morning peak hour and 19 during the afternoon peak. It also found the Kilby Shores Drive approach to Holland Road would operate at a level of service F during the afternoon peak, both with and without the additional development, with the project adding one vehicle to the projected queue. The applicant also proposed modifying two other existing proffers. The school contribution would increase, and the minimum roofing shingle warranty would raise from 25 to 30 years. Planning staff clarified during the meeting that a reference to a 35-year warranty in the packet was an error. The 2019 approval required 25 years. City Council has the final say on October 21st. Suffolk approves Chesapeake Bay rules by Ed Pugh, editor. City Council approved a rewrite of Suffolk's Chesapeake Bay Preservation Regulations Wednesday, September 16th, to add climate-resilient reviews, stronger mature tree protections, and updated rules for development near sensitive waterways. The Council voted 6-0 to repeal Section 31-415, enact Section 31-415.1, and amend Appendix B-13 of the Unified Development Ordinance. The changes bring the city's ordinance into line with a state model ordinance and recent Virginia Code requirements. For new development in a resource protection area, applicants will have to submit a resiliency assessment using state flood, sea level rise, and storm surge models. The assessment must consider whether a project could affect the buffer's ability to filter runoff and control erosion, and whether adaptation measures are needed. The ordinance also defines mature canopy and understory trees and requires applicants to identify and protect them during development. Trees should be pruned or trimmed instead of removed when feasible, and removals must be limited to the fewest trees practical. Native species are preferred for replacement plantings. Assistant Planning Director Meg Pittenger said the Bay Act protects a 100-foot buffer near tidal wetlands, non-tidal wetlands connected by surface flow, perennial streams, and certain drinking water reservoirs. The buffer reduces runoff, erosion, and pollution entering the waterways. The changes follow legislation approved in 2020 that directed the state to develop standards for coastal resilience, sea level rise, climate change, and mature tree preservation. Pittenger said the state did not release its model guidance until last year, delaying the local update. The ordinance allows nature-based adaptation measures such as living shorelines, rain gardens, swales, and constructed wetlands. It also updates appeal procedures, adds penalties for violations, removes references to the former Chesapeake Bay Local Assistance Department, and clarifies the division of authority between the Planning Commission and the Wetlands Board. During the hearing, resident Kelly Hengler asked the city to commission an independent review of its Chesapeake Bay program. She said Suffolk's geology, groundwater, and drainage patterns require more detailed analysis than a parcel-by-parcel review. No other residents spoke. Councilman Leroy Bennett asked about confusion involving the Wetlands Board. Pittenger said the board's authority remains limited to tidal wetlands. Development in the inland 100-foot buffer remains under the city's Chesapeake Bay Program and Planning Commission or staff review. Council rejects broader ADU rules by Ed Pugh, editor. Suffolk City Council rejected proposed changes that would have allowed accessory dwelling units by right in every residential zoning district, with members saying they needed more certainty about the state law and local impacts. The council voted 6-0 to deny the ordinance Wednesday. The measure would have changed rules for detached apartments, basement units, garage conversions, and other small dwellings on the same lot as a primary home. Planning Director Kevin Wine said accessory dwelling units could provide modest housing options for seniors, young adults, single workers, and families. Since 1999, the city has approved 54 ADUs. Wayne said the city's average new single-family home list price is about $535,000. 2025 median sales price was about $405,000. An average multifamily rent is $1,760 a month. The proposed ordinance would have allowed ADUs by right, limited them to two bedrooms, and barred short-term rentals of 30 days or less. It would also have required a certificate of appropriateness for detached units and unobstructed access to public right-of-way. Wayne said small lots and newer subdivisions often would not have enough room because of impervious surface limits, and many homeowners' associations restrict ADUs. State law would not allow the city to require a separate parking space for every ADU or impose stricter setbacks than those that apply to the primary home. Mayor Dunham questioned whether the change would create two rental homes on one lot, increase traffic, or affect school enrollment. He said older neighborhoods with larger lots could be affected more than newer neighborhoods with homeowners associations. City Attorney William Hutchins said the state law contains an exemption for localities that had an ADU ordinance in place before January 1, 2026. Suffolk had such an ordinance. As such, he advised the council that denying the amendment would allow the city to continue under its existing rules unless the General Assembly changes the exemption. Councilwoman Ebony Wright supported getting more information but urged the city to set a timetable rather than repeatedly delay the issue. Councilman Leroy Bennett said a denial would give homeowners associations time to determine what their covenants allow. Planning look toward broader zoning code overhaul by Ed Pugh, editor. Suffolk planners are preparing a broader rewrite of the city's land use table that could affect where childcare businesses, agritourism operations, tobacco and vape stores, housing types, and other uses are allowed. Planning staff gave the Planning Commission an early look at September 15th at an overhaul of the Unified Development Ordinance's table of permitted uses and its accompanying definitions. No vote was taken. Staff said the changes will return in pieces rather than as one large amendment. Land use planning manager Caitlin Abbott said the work is intended to fix inconsistencies that have accumulated since the ordinance was adopted in the late 1990s. Over time, she said, definitions have changed in one section without corresponding changes elsewhere, while some uses have become outdated or not addressed clearly at all. One example is agritourism. There is an effort to incentivize agritourism in the city of Suffolk, but we do not define agritourism nor permit it, Abbott said. Staff plans to create a definition and determine which zoning districts should allow the use. Other possible changes include allowing childcare in additional commercial districts, making some agribusiness activities by right in agricultural zoning districts, and allowing wetland banks by right in some locations. Staff is also considering requiring conditional use permits for some uses that currently face less scrutiny. Abbott used tobacco and vape stores as one example, saying the city could require those businesses to go through the public conditional use process before opening in certain districts. Housing definitions are also under review, particularly older language covering group housing, assisted living, and long-term care. The project would add 19 definitions and revise about 100 existing definitions, Abbott said. Staff also plans to eliminate or combine duplicate and overlapping terminology. The changes matter because Suffolk's table of uses determines whether a particular activity is allowed automatically in a zoning district, requires a conditional use permit, or is prohibited. Rather than put the full rewrite through a single hearing, planning staff intend to divide it into groups covering residential uses, commercial and institutional uses, industrial and agricultural uses, and miscellaneous definitions. That will give commissioners time to review individual changes before any formal recommendation. This is not something we're going to bring formally to you next month, Abbott said. Registration is open. Forest Landowner Conference, October 21st and 22nd, 2026 at the Rocky Mount Event Center. This year's conference topics include agroforestry, new and potential forestry markets, estate planning and heirs property, a panel discussion among natural resource and conservation experts, and networking opportunities among exhibitors from state and federal agencies, the forest industry, and others. See details on the event page of the Sustainable Forestry and Land Retention Project website. 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Planning Commission Advances Zoning Cleanup Changes by Ed Pugh, editor. Suffolk's Planning Commission unanimously backed a package of zoning changes designed to close old applications, to correct outdated procedures, and give planning staff more flexibility in handling minor changes to previously approved projects. Commissioners voted 8-0 to recommend approval of Ordinance Amendment OTA 2026-007. It goes to the City Council on October 21st. Planning staff described the package as the first round of housekeeping amendments to the Unified Development Ordinance rather than a major change in the city's growth policies. One practical change addresses applications that sit inactive for months or years. For administrative applications such as site plans, subdivision plans, and engineering plans, the city would contact an applicant after 100 days without a resubmittal. If the applicant still did not respond or submit revised plans, the city could close the case. Any later proposal would have to be filed as a new application. Rezoning and conditional use permit applications would have a similar process after 1 year without activity. Abbott said the goal is to prevent old applications from remaining active under standards that may have changed since they were originally filed. The amendment also corrects Suffolk's procedure for challenging a city council land use decision. The current ordinance incorrectly directs appeals to the planning director. Staff said state law requires filing such challenges in circuit court within 30 days. Another change would give the planning director more discretion to approve insignificant shifts in the location of features on one conditional use permit plan without forcing the applicant through a major amendment. The ordinance would also remove a 1-year deadline for exercising a variance granted by the Board of Zoning Appeals and eliminate the site plan requirements when a company is simply placing an antenna on an existing telecommunications tower without making ground improvements. One provision drew questions from Bozeman. The amendment would exempt government-installed signs and artwork in the Historic Conservation District from additional architectural compatibility review. That sounds like a power grab to me, Bozeman said, questioning whether the city could bypass the Historic Landmarks Commission. Planning Director Kevin Wine said the change would align with the city's historic district rules with the city's existing sign ordinance. Comprehensive Planning Manager Jonathan McBride said most non-lighted signs already receive administrative review rather than going to the Historic Landmarks Commission. The proposed change would prevent city staff from effectively reviewing government signage twice. So this is just removing that extra step, McBride said. The package also changes how tree canopy requirements are calculated. Staff proposes removing an exemption for portions of development sites without woody vegetation taller than 5 feet, meaning those areas could no longer be excluded when calculating required tree replacement. Existing exemptions for school sites, playing fields, and wetlands would remain. Route 17 Widening enters design phase by Ed Pugh, editor. The next phase of Bridge Road and Route 17 improvements will add travel lanes, a shared-use path, and a sidewalk between Harborview and Bridgeport Lane, city officials told the council Wednesday, September 16th. The project will add a third lane in both directions. The southbound widening will run from about 0.1 miles south of Windward Lane to Plummer Boulevard. The new northbound lane will begin just north of Harborview Boulevard and extend to Bridgeport Lane. The project includes construction of a new 10-foot-wide shared-use path on the northbound Route 17 lanes, as well as a 5-foot-wide sidewalk on the southbound lanes, Public Works Director Mike Miller said. Intersection changes are planned at Plummer Boulevard, Windward Lane, and Samara Street, and Bernhove Manor Lane and Breezeport Way. Traffic signals near Fire Station 5 will also be modified. Suffolk Transit wins statewide award. From staff reports, Suffolk News Herald. Suffolk Transit received another statewide honor this summer, earning the 2026 Small System Achievement Award from the Community Transportation Association of Virginia. The award recognized Suffolk Transit's A Good Time to Ride campaign and its efforts to expand and promote public transportation, according to a City News release. The association presented it during its annual conference and expo held August 10th through 13th in Williamsburg. The Community Transportation Association of Virginia gives the Small System Achievement Award to transit systems serving communities of 100,000 people or fewer that demonstrate exceptional service, creativity, or resourcefulness. The award came during a period of increased ridership for Suffolk Transit. The system reported a 15.2% increase in ridership from 2024 to 2025. Earlier this year, Suffolk Transit also received the Virginia Transit Association's Outstanding Public Transit Marketing Award for a small agency for the A Good Time to Ride campaign. The Virginia Transit Association also recognized Suffolk Transit this year with its inaugural Hill Spencer Ridership Award in the small system category for the same 15.2% ridership increase, according to a previous city release. We are pleased to see the positive response to A Good Time to Ride campaign, and more importantly, to see more people choosing Suffolk Transit for their transportation needs, Transit Manager Maria Potoski said in the release. We're proud to help connect our riders with the places they need and want to go. Suffolk Transit has also expanded beyond the city with two routes. The Peanut Express provides service between Suffolk and Windsor, while the Seaport Express connects Suffolk and Portsmouth. And Suffolk Parks and Recreation announced their final adult recess for the year. All ages are welcome to attend. Only those 18 plus may participate in the games. Alcohol will be for sale for those 21 and older with a valid photo ID. Food trucks will also be on site for purchase. From 6 to 9:30 p.m. on Saturday, September 26th at Wellens Park, 132 Pender Street, enjoy kickball for adults. Generation Next Legacy Planning Workshop. Family forest land is valued for many reasons: wildlife, privacy, recreation, timber, hunting, and scenery. Are you prepared to pass the economic, environmental, and heirloom values rooted in your woodland to your next generation? 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The Suffolk program is offered Thursday, November 5th from 6 to 9 p.m. and Thursday, November 12th from 6 to 9 p.m. at the Downtown Suffolk Library, 325 West Washington Street in Suffolk. Registration details: $30 per individual, $50 for two family members, and $25 for additional family members. That includes dinner and a workbook. This is a program of the Virginia Cooperative Extension Agency and the Virginia Department of Forestry. Some items on the community calendar. Saturday, September 26th at Riddick's Folly, 510 North Main Street. They will host an American Girl program with McKenna Brooks, who is 10 years old in the fourth grade and lives in Seattle, Washington. She struggles to balance her time at school and career as a gymnast. Two programs will be held at 10 a.m. and 11:30 a.m. 20 girls per program, ages 6 to 12, and must be accompanied by an adult. For more information, call 757-934-0822. Keep Suffolk Beautiful is holding the Nansemond River Cleanup at Constance Wharf from 9 to 12, also on Saturday, September 26th. And on that same date, Whaleyville Methodist Church will be hosting their annual yard sale, 6312 Whaleyville Boulevard, from 8 a.m. to 2 p.m. There will be baked goods and Brunswick stew for sale. Sunday, September 27th. GSBAC will celebrate its 92nd annual church anniversary. The theme is Down Through the Years, God Has Been Good to Us. Sunday, September 27th at 3 p.m., guest minister Pastor Bertha Smith and the Gethsemane Apostolic Church of Petersburg will be our guest for the occasion. Also on Sunday, Suffolk Christian Church will honor Reverend Michael D. Haley by naming him Pastor Emeritus for his over 60 years as a minister and as a retired U.S. Navy chaplain. He retired from Suffolk Christian Church in 2021 after 25 years and is now pastor of Holly Neck Christian Church. The two churches will combine that Sunday morning for the service. Sunday, October 4th, Mineral Springs Baptist Church, 4849 Mineral Spring Road, will celebrate Pastor Barry S. Sessom's pastoral anniversary at 2 p.m. Thursday, October 8th, author and investigator Renee Armbruster will be at the Downtown Suffolk Library at 7 p.m. to discuss the 1992 homicide case she wrote about in her book, Torched on Chincoteague Island. Learn more about how she solved the case in this true crime and have your book signed at the event. Saturday, October 24th, Providence, Suffolk, UMC Fall Festival at 3109 Providence Road, Suffolk from 9 a.m. to 2 p.m. Brunswick stew, cheese sausage, and more. Sunday, October 25th, Keep Suffolk Beautiful is holding a Halloween cleanup starting outside Nansemond Brewing Station on October 25th from 3 to 5 p.m. Saturday, November 7th, Radiant Life Church will host a fall bazaar from 9 a.m. to 1 p.m. at 100 Kilby Shores Drive. Saturday, November 14th, Keep Suffolk Beautiful is holding a recycling drive and tire amnesty day at 800 Carolina Road from 9 a.m. till 12 p.m. Ongoing, Suffolk AARP Chapter 4030 meets the third Tuesday, September through June, at the new Downtown Suffolk Library, 10:30 a.m. to 12:30. Local speakers, a 50-50 raffle, and potluck lunch. Contact Larry J. Falk, 757-771-1556, for information. American Legion Post 49 hosts a community bingo game Thursday beginning at 7 p.m. at the 818 South Church Street in Smithfield every Thursday. Several progressive games in play with payouts over $500. 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Card sales start 1 hour or more before the game. Sandwiches and snacks are available from the Legion Auxiliary. For more information, check the Facebook, Post 49 Smithfield VA, or call the Post at 757-357-9239. And finally, Who was Johnny Appleseed? John Chapman was born on September 26, 1774, in Leominster, Massachusetts. He was a nurseryman primarily in the cultivation of apple trees, which earned him the nickname Johnny Appleseed. Little is known about his childhood except that his father was a soldier in the Revolutionary War, and he and his sister went to live with relatives after his mother died from tuberculosis. At the age of 18, he left for the new frontier out west, taking with him many apple seeds that he had collected after cider mills in Pennsylvania discarded them. He ended up establishing himself in the then wilderness of Ohio and Indiana. Appleseed planted many nurseries full of apple trees. He preferred a covered nursery to an outdoor orchard because it offered the seedlings more protection from animals. After growing the trees, he would sell them or give them away to pioneers on their way out west. He was very generous and would often take payment for the trees by way of used clothing or food. Sometimes he did not even expect payment. He rarely wore shoes and lived a simple lifestyle, never taking more than he needed. His strange attire, the worst of the used clothing and even burlap sacks, was noted in many records. This is what led to the legends of his wearing a tin saucepan on his head as a hat, although it is unlikely that that is really what he wore. Johnny Appleseed never settled down in one place. He roamed the country tending to his various nurseries. Although he spent most of his life in the woods and forest, he was never once harmed by animals. Folklore says that he even spent the night at the opposite end of a hollowed-out tree of a mother bear and her cubs during a snowstorm. He chose not to light a fire so that he would not harm or scare away the animals. Appleseed was also famous for his love of horses. He would often rehabilitate old broken-down horses and then give them away for free to a good home. When Appleseed was not cultivating, he was often working to help others. Johnny Appleseed died near Fort Wayne, Indiana in 1845, but his legacy lives on. You may have even eaten an apple that was a descendant from one of his trees. You have been listening to local news highlights from the Suffolk News Herald on the WHRO Voice. 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My name is Mary Cottrell. 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
1: 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On Tuesday through Friday at 6 p.m., tune in to All Things Considered and Marketplace from WHRV. The New York Times airs at 8 p.m., The Washington Post at 10 p.m., and The Wall Street Journal at 11. At midnight, enjoy a variety of late-night programs from the Virginia Voice and WHRV, including book readings, the BBC World Service, and All Things Considered. 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On Tuesday, the WHRO Voice Short Story Hour begins at 1 p.m. and can be heard again at 7. The Flagship airs at 2 p.m. with rebroadcast at 9 o'clock. 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At 2:30 p.m., tune in for Tidewater Hispanic News and Español, and again at 9:30 p.m. On Saturday, there is a combined two-hour live reading of the Virginian Pilot and Daily Press at 10 a.m., followed by a rebroadcast of WHRO Voice Short Story Hour at noon. 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On Sunday, there is a combined two-hour live reading of the Virginian Pilot and Daily Press, beginning at noon. On both Saturday and Sunday, there will also be a variety of programs from the Virginia Voice on issues to include health, current events, music, religion, gardening, technology, and sports. 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

0: This is John Major. 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Again, this is John Major inviting you to tell your Spanish-listening friends to tune in and hear the news in Spanish. 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

0: 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To find out more about the WHRO Voice, please call area code 757-889-9379. 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
1: Hello, and welcome to the WHRO Voice, where we will be reading local, regional, and national highlights from the Virginian Pilot dated Wednesday, September 23rd, 2026. Our audio reading programs are specifically designed for and primarily directed to people who are blind, visually impaired, or have other conditions preventing them from reading standard printed material. Our readers are volunteers. My name is Carol, and my reading partner is
2: Pat.
1: Pat, would you like to start off?
2: I would love to. Let's talk about the weather on today's Virginia Pilot. Above the fold, we have Matthew's visit left more than a mark. A decade after historic storm, Virginia Beach is making progress on flood protection. And this is by staff writer Stacy Parker. Nearly 10 years ago, Hurricane Matthew pummeled Virginia Beach with 14 inches of rain, damaging 1,400 homes and leaving hundreds of vehicles stalled in roadways. Record levels of water swamped interior neighborhoods throughout the city as stormwater drainage systems became overwhelmed. Flooding peaked on October 9, 2016. Days after the storm, waterlogged residents were relocated to hotels and cleanup efforts began. It was a wake-up call for city officials, prompting them to gain a better understanding of how Virginia Beach floods and triggering action to prevent future flooding. In 2021, residents approved a $567 million bond referendum, which allocated 4 cents of the city's real estate taxes to accelerate flood protection projects across the city in phases. Doop. Over 10 years. The price tag for planned projects has since grown to $1.5 billion. Virginia Beach has received $73 million in state and federal grants for flood protection. To date, $215 million has been spent on the planned resiliency projects. It remains unclear how the city will pay for the growing costs. And while progress has been made, from converting a golf course into a park with stormwater storage to performing extensive storm drain upgrades and constructing tidal gates, more work needs to be done. There's an expectation that we've made so much progress that the risk of flooding is so substantially reduced, and it has been reduced, but it's still real, said Councilman Michael Bellucci, who represents the district that includes Windsor Woods near Mount Trashmore, one of the Hurricane Matthew's hardest-hit neighborhoods. Bellucci pulled no punches at last Tuesday's city council meeting, following an update on the city's flood protection efforts since the devastating 2016 storm. Quote, I acutely am aware of the responsibility we all have to be responsive to infrastructure and human needs that exist within that community, he said. Quote, it's important to note that these projects are not complete. These systems that the projects were designed to support work cohesively as a system. In the meantime, we can't guarantee there won't be some flooding that will be experienced, unquote. A lingering risk. The reality that some neighborhoods still face the threat of sudden deluge became evident last September when a heavy rainstorm dropped more than 7 inches in a short amount of time on Virginia Beach, again flooding the streets and cars in Windsor Woods. To hold back the rising water, the city closed the newly built $14 million Windsor Woods tide gates, but reopened them when temporary pumps could not lower Lake Windsor fast enough. For the Windsor Woods Stormwater Pump Station, which will replace the interim pumps when completed in a few years, is set for September 30th. It was rescheduled from this week due to the forecasted nor'easter storm. High winds and heavy rain is expected to affect coastal areas starting today. Bob Jennings, chair of the Princess Anne Plaza Civic League's Flooding Committee, couldn't get back to his house in Windsor Woods till after midnight during the heavy rainstorm last September. He's skeptical of those who commend the city's progress to prevent flooding. Jennings is afraid that the worst-case scenario is still possible and doesn't want his neighbors to let their guard down. quote, "My fear is that these folks will try to make it seem like we've done so much so people will relax," he said. Quote, "I think they'll be irate if their homes flood and people lose their lives." Flood protection milestones. Since Hurricane Matthew, pump stations have been built in Sherwood Lakes and Asheville Park. The city stabilized ditches in Kempsville's Bellamy Manor and improved drainage along Lake Holly at the oceanfront, among other locations. Lakes have been dredged to free up space for stormwater, and new sensors and other technology have been installed to facilitate advance warning of potential high water events. Quote, "The city is in a better place because we do have more projects that are accomplished," City Manager Patrick Doheny said at last week's council meeting. 10 more pump stations will be built over the next 5 years, Leisha Pika, an engineer for Jacobs Engineering, told the council. The firm's role is to independently audit the city's progress and budget, as well as assist in streamlining the advancement of flood protection projects. A citizen-led oversight board also is keeping tabs on the progress of 7 master projects in the various city districts and reports back to the city council quarterly. Quote, "We're not in the same status in every project, but we're making progress in every one of these," oversight board chair Jeff Waller said at the meeting. Pika is confident that the city has more tools now to safeguard residents and property than they did 10 years ago, thanks to the work that has been done to understand how Virginia Beach floods. Quote, "We'd be able to give people a perspective, a better warning than maybe they had for Matthew at the very minimum," she said. Quote, "Until we get more things built, we can't actually provide the true protection, but we can provide a better warning."
1: All right. And U.S.-Iran officials meet at U.N. Tehran told to make deal soon in an address to General Assembly by Amar Madhani, Farnoush Amiri, and Edith M. Lederer, Associated Press. United Nations. President Donald Trump said U.S. and Iranian officials met Tuesday, shortly after threatening in his address to the U.N. General Assembly that he may annihilate the Islamic Republic if a deal isn't reached soon to end the nearly 7-month war. Trump told reporters that his chief envoys, Steve Witkoff and Jared Kushner, met with the Iranian officials on the sidelines of the annual gathering of world leaders, but he offered few details about how the discussions transpired or the substance of the exchange. It was a very good meeting, Trump said. The president later added that the Iranian officials were not the highest level, but it's something. The engagement comes after months of U.S.-Iran communications languishing following the collapse of a short-lived ceasefire that was brokered June 17th. U.S. and Iranian negotiators met separately with Qatari and Pakistani mediators in Doha in early July for indirect talks. Separately, Secretary of State Marco Rubio said Tuesday that Trump is open to meeting with Iran's president, Massoud Pezeshkian, while both are in New York for the General Assembly. This is a president that will meet with anybody for the most part because he believes that engaging with people is important if you're going to solve problems, Rubio said on NBC's Today Show. It doesn't mean you're going to end up agreeing with them, but it's important. Trump also met on Tuesday with leaders and senior officials from Gulf Cooperation Council nations, Bahrain, Kuwait, Oman, Qatar, Saudi Arabia, and United Arab Emirates, as well as Jordan, to discuss the way ahead with the war in Iran. In his address to the General Assembly, Trump made the case that he's shown fortitude, while other leaders have equivocated as he defended his decision to start a war with Iran. But Trump also suggested that he could be at a crossroads in the war, even as he called on the Islamic Republic to fully reopen the Strait of Hormuz and return to the negotiating table to find a settlement to end the conflict. "I have a big decision to make," Trump said. "Will a deal be made with Iran that lets them rebuild and create a far greater country than it ever was before, maybe one of the greatest in the Middle East or even the world? Or do I annihilate the Islamic Republic and do it quickly, never giving them a chance to kill and destroy people and countries again?" The president's comments came in his wide-ranging address to the international body, in which he also celebrated this year's U.S. military operation to oust Venezuelan President Nicolas Maduro from power, a new agreement to expand the U.S. military presence in Greenland, and pushed back against calls for greater regulation of the artificial intelligence industry. But at the heart of the address was a fulsome defense of the war and pushback on the notion that Iran has shown a measure of resilience. The terrorist regime is behaving badly, not because they are strong and confident, but because they are weak and desperate, Trump said. Most of Iran's delegation walked out of the chamber as Trump railed against the Islamic Republic. Trump also held talks with new British Prime Minister Andy Burnham. The leaders said topic included migration, the conflict in Iran, and the Russian-Ukraine war. Trump also met with

0: Trump railed against the Islamic Republic. Trump also held talks with new British Prime Minister Andy Burnham. The leaders said topic included migration, the conflict in Iran, and the Russian-Ukraine war. Trump also met with Japanese Prime Minister Sane Takaichi and Ukrainian President Volodymyr Zelensky, and will hold a more informal meeting with the Venezuela's acting president, Delcy Rodriguez, according to the White House. The meeting with Zelensky occurred after Russian missiles and drones struck at least four Ukrainian regions overnight, strikes that officials said killed five people. Zelensky also said that his country's forces have damaged two more Russian oil refineries in their latest long-range strikes. Trump also took part in an event on the Shield of Americas, an initiative Trump launched with Latin American countries earlier this year, focused on combating violent cartels. The visit to the UN comes when Trump's foreign policy approach, particularly his decision to start a war with Iran, has become a drag on his fellow Republicans' hopes of retaining control of both chambers of Congress during the coming midterm elections. Nevertheless, Trump made the case in his speech that the world is better off for his leadership. "I have no interest in leaving dangers to grow for another day," Trump said. "I do not believe in letting problems fester." In last year's address at the UN, Trump claimed the U.S. had demolished Iran's nuclear capabilities after he ordered the June 2025 bombardment of three key facilities. He returned to the General Assembly nearing the seven-month mark of a new war against Iran that he insists is necessary to address a nuclear threat posed by Iran. "The war has grown more complicated, even though strikes by the United States and Israel have killed much of Iran's top leadership and destroyed its air force and navy, while a U.S. blockade of Iranian oil has left Tehran in economic shambles." Saudi Arabia earlier this month shuttered a key pipeline that acted as a relief valve for oil blocked in the Gulf after it came under attack by Iran-backed militants based in Iraq.
1: Also on the front page, we have an article: RGGI allowance prices soar with states return to compact. This is by Maggie Alwine, a staff writer. In Virginia's first auction as a renewed member of the Regional Greenhouse Gas Initiative, the selling price and proceeds have more than doubled since the last time the state participated. Energy experts are split on the implications for utility customers and Virginians, but agree that the increase was expected. Energy suppliers are able to pass along the cost of RGGI onto consumers, but the generated revenue in Virginia funds three priorities, including utility customer rebates, for the first time. RGGI is an agreement among 11 states designed to disincentivize carbon dioxide emissions. Virginia was part of the RGGI between 2020 and 2023. The state's membership ended when Governor Glenn Youngkin pulled Virginia from the compact, citing increased costs for far too little payoff. Quarterly auctions require energy producers to purchase an allowance for each metric ton of emissions from RGGI states. The September 9th auction collected a total of over $1 billion, generating $259 million for Virginia, with a clearing price of $37.65 per allowance. In comparison, the last auction before Virginia left the compact brought in less than $500 million from all 11 states, with a $14.88 clearing price. Quote, "I think the people who designed this 15, 20 years ago knew the price was going to go up," said Steve Hanner, Senior Fellow for Energy and the Environment at Thomas Jefferson Institute for Public Policy, a conservative think tank. Quote, "It should not be a surprise to anybody, and what they didn't know probably is that despite RGGI, natural gas and coal aren't going anywhere, so people are just going to have to pay it and keep burning natural gas." At a state Senate committee meeting this week, William Shoby, Director Emeritus of the Center for Economic and Policy Studies at the University of Virginia, said the gradual increase in prices is expected from RGGI. On average, he said, prices have been growing by about 14% each year since 2012. Further, allowance caps are designed to decrease declining from nearly 70%

0: million ton cap in 2027 to 18.5 million tons in 2033. That means over time, while the price per allowance increases, fewer allowances will be made available to energy producers. Shoby attributes the rising cost of allowances to Virginia leaving and rejoining RGGI, rising energy electricity demand, primarily from data centers, and an increased ambition for reducing emissions. But Shoby does not expect the prices to continue to rise unless other unanticipated shocks beyond data center demand growth and increased reduction ambition were to occur. He also does not expect the data center order signed by Governor Abigail Spanberger last week to drive the cost of allowances higher. Senator Scott Surville, Democrat of Fairfax, says he's been hearing from utility companies that they are buying, quote, more and more energy, unquote, from outside Virginia, which Shoby agreed lessens pressure on prices and incentivizes importing electricity. Quote, unless you have a system in place for making sure imported electricity has the RGGI costs embedded, there will be some shifting of generation from Virginia to neighboring PJM states, Shoby said. Hayner said that if RGGI and PJM interconnection, which coordinates electricity across 13 states in Washington, had the same footprint in the same set of states, RGGI may have had more impact on reducing the carbon emissions. Utility companies like Dominion Energy are obligated to pay for emissions generated from natural gas power plants, which can then be passed to customers. Dominion projects that it will purchase 51 million allowances through 2028, resulting in $1.2 million of state revenue. When Virginia left RGGI in December 2023, the average residential customer was paying about $4.40 a month in rider fees or rate adjustment clauses approved by the State Corporation Commission. Now Dominion is asking the SCC to raise its RGGI rider to, quote, recover projected and actual costs related to allowances, proposing what would be a monthly $13 on a typical residential customer's bill. The SCC will hear Dominion's case October 28th for rider fees that would take place in March 2027. The clearing price uptick and rider fee proposal is in addition to the new allocation guidelines written into the state's budget, which changes how revenue from the auction sales is used. Previously, the proceeds were split with 50% going to low-income energy efficiency programs, 45% to the Community Flood Preparedness Fund, and 5% for program administration. Now, 45% of the state funding from RGGI is dedicated to rebate for consumers from public utilities. The remaining 55% will be split between the flood resiliency and low-income funds. Environmental advocates have expressed concern over a halving of money for flood projects, which have funded millions of dollars of projects in Hampton Roads. Henner is also critical of the rebate proposal. Industrial, large retail, and data center users will not receive rebates, and Henner believes this could lead to increased prices of other goods as those companies absorb higher utility fees. Quote, businesses just pass along their costs to the extent they can, Henner said. Kroger's not going to get a rebate. Walmart's not going to get a rebate. Your small doctor's office might, but the hospital's not. Dominion proposed the rebates to be distributed on a quarterly basis. Kerry Hearn, executive director of the state's Commission on Electric Utility Regulation, estimates new credits will, quote, go above and beyond the need to make a ratepayer whole for Dominion's RGGI rider fee.
1: All right, and over to page two. Study shows food insecurity soars across Commonwealth by Dave Ress, Richmond Times-Dispatch. Roughly half of Virginia families with children didn't have consistent access to enough food for a healthy life at some point over the 12 months ending in May, a new survey found. Overall, roughly 4 in 10 Virginia households were food insecure, a huge jump from the 10% figure the U.S. Department of Agriculture reported last year before it stopped issuing its state food insecurity security data, a survey commissioned by Virginia Food Banks, the State Department of Social Services, and No Kid Hungry Virginia found. If I had to use one word to describe what I saw in the Virginia Hunger, in this Virginia Hunger study, it would be this. It would be heartbreaking, said Sarah Steele, director of No Kid Hungry Virginia, a nonprofit that works with schools to enhance school meal programs. There are a lot of troubling finds in this research, but the one that concerns me the most is that 51% of Virginia households with children are considered food insecure. At the more than 1,000 food pantries across the state, the surge in hunger looks like a 20% increase in the number of people coming for help, while the rising costs of groceries that bring them there have cut donations by 11%, said Dennis Hatchett, president and chief executive officer of Feed More, the food bank that works with pantries in Central Virginia. The survey of more than 5,600 Virginians used the USDA's 18-item household food security survey module, the questionnaire the federal agency uses to assess hunger rates across states. The sharp rise in food insecurity in Virginia comes as an estimated 113,000 Virginians have been dropped from the Supplemental Nutrition Assistance Program, or SNAP, in response to new requirements in President Donald Trump's One Big Beautiful Bill, the tax and budget measure that is also cutting Medicaid funding. The survey findings reflect that hunger is an urgent and growing threat for too many Virginians, said Eddie Oliver, executive director of the Federation of Virginia Food Banks. The charitable food system is doing everything it can to meet growing demand amid higher food prices and declining donations, but we can't do it alone. The food that pantries distribute offsets about $108 in grocery costs for people in need every month. The survey found rising grocery prices have hit struggling families hard, with 87% of insecure Virginians saying that higher than usual prices for groceries and food are causing a major strain. Even better off families are feeling stressed, with 42% saying rising food prices have impacted their budgets too. Every Virginian deserves access to the food they need to live, work, and thrive. Yet too many families across the Commonwealth are struggling to put food on the table, said Duke Storen, commissioner of the Virginia Department of Social Services. He said the study would help Governor Abigail Spanberger's administration direct the work it and local agencies, schools, businesses, and clinics do to make sure families get access to food. Rural areas experience the highest rates in the state, though fewer Virginians live in these areas. Additionally, Black and Hispanic Virginians experience food insecurity at roughly twice the rate of their white neighbors. No Virginian should go hungry. Ever. Every organization and every person has a strength to share, and this study is our call to action, Storen said.
0: In other news, Sentara Health Plan rates are rising, premiums increasing by 22.7% in Virginia's individual market. This article by Sandra J. Penicky, a staff writer. Sentara Health Plans will raise its individual Virginia market premiums by 22.7% next year. The State Corporation Commission's Bureau on Insurance finalized its review of 2027 market rates as of September 1st, and Sentara's is the highest average increase of any carrier that will be offering comprehensive individual health insurance coverage in the state, says Kathy Trainer, SCC Communications Manager. Quote, this is an average, so each member will not experience this change in premiums, unquote, she said. Mike Kafka, Sentara's Senior Director of Corporate Communications and Public Relations, said in an email, Sentara's rate increase will depend on a member's location, as plans are offered statewide, but on average, the increase will be 22.7% per member per month. He said the increase helps keep Sentara competitive. Quote, in 2026, we offered the lowest premium plans in all regions, Kafka said. For 2027, we are the lowest or second lowest in most regions. Sentara Health Plan's increase looks larger on a percentage basis because of how low premiums were this year, Kafka said. The drivers behind the rate increase in the individual market include medical costs, costs of goods, utilization, and severity of illness, he said. State lawmakers' ban on tobacco use surcharges this year for Affordable Care Act markets next year is a small component of the overall increase, Kafka said. Sentara, Oscar Insurance Company, and Optimum Choice had all reinstituted the tobacco surcharge in 2026 when the temporary prohibition expired after 2025. Sentara has also paid out more claims relative to its collected premiums compared with other carriers, Trainer said. Quote, Sentara Health Plan's 2025 loss ratio was 110% compared to the state average of 95%, she said. A presentation by the SCC shows that Sentara Health Plans also expects its individual market enrollment to drop by about a third next year, which the insurer attributes to continuing efforts from the expiration of enhanced federal subsidies and affordability of rates, Kafka said. Quote, the Virginia ACA product continues to be an evolving market with federal and state regulatory charges, price sensitivity, and carrier withdrawals, Kafka said. The impact signals membership challenges for 2027. Nine insurers are approved to offer comprehensive individual health insurance coverage for Virginia for 2027, Trainer said. The Insurance Bureau approved plans from seven of these carriers to be offered via the state's health benefit exchange. Two carriers, Anthem Health Plans of Virginia Incorporated and Sentara Health Insurance Company, only filed rates for plans to be offered off the exchange. Other carriers are on the exchange next year are expected to include Oscar, HealthKeepers, Kaiser, GHMSI, CareFirst, and Optimum Choice. Cigna Health and Life Insurance Company is exiting the individual market on December 31st. Virginia has not had any new carriers enter the market to sell individual health insurance coverage since 2023. The 2027 proposed average premium increase in Virginia's individual market is 16.7%, according to the SCC. The 2027 proposed average small group market premium increase for the state is 11.7%.
1: Warnings issued as OBX braces for flooding by Mark Price, the Charlotte Observer. Travel warnings have been issued through the week for the Outer Banks, including a threat of breaking waves topping 10 feet and gusts near 50 miles per hour, according to the National Weather Service. The volatile weather is due to the large and slow-moving storm in the mid-Atlantic that is intensifying as it drifts north towards New England, forecasters say. A coastal flood watch will be in effect from this afternoon through Friday evening for much of the Outer Banks, with 2 to 3 feet of inundation possible along shorelines, forecasters say. Flooding may extend inland from the waterfront, threatening some homes and businesses, some roads and low-lying property, including parking lots, parks, lawns, and homes adjacent to the waterfront will experience shallow flooding, the NWS reported Wednesday. Vulnerable areas along Highway 12 on Ocracoke and Hatteras Island are especially at risk for inundation from the ocean side. The impact will be prolonged due to the meandering nature of the storm, officials said. The heaviest wind and rain is expected Thursday into Friday, with rain totals exceeding 3 inches in some areas, the NWS said. Cape Hatteras National Seashore issued a warning Tuesday, telling visitors to stay out of the ocean through Friday and to avoid beaches in northern Rodanthe due to the risks of homes falling into the ocean. 32 houses in the park have collapsed into the Atlantic since 2020. Swells up to 16 feet will lead to breaking wave heights of over 10 feet for beaches from Duck to Cape Lookout, the NWS said. Not only will this create dangerous surf conditions, but this will also present a risk of beach erosion, forecaster said. Large battering waves may last into the weekend, even as winds diminish. Travelers should expect standing salt water on roadways, especially through Pea Island National Wildlife Refuge, the National Park Service says.
0: On Region Briefs, in Chesapeake, a fire damages condos. Several condominiums suffered significant damage from a fire early Tuesday morning. Firefighters were dispatched to Daylily Drive in Greenbrier at 5:49 a.m., according to a release, and found heavy fire coming from the rear of a two-story condo building. Firefighters rescued one older resident, two cats, and a dog that suffered smoke inhalation and required resuscitation. Firefighters were able to resuscitate the dog and reunite it with its family, fire department said. The blaze was brought under control at 6:18 a.m. with help from the Virginia Beach Fire Department. All four condos sustained significant damage and are uninhabitable, the fire department said. Five residents have been displaced, and the American Red Cross is helping those affected. No injuries were reported. In Newport News, police ID crash victim. Police have identified a man who died following a crash on Warwick Boulevard early Monday morning. Newport News resident Nicholas Ryan Jordan, 22, died at the hospital after his motorcycle was involved in a crash with a sedan on the 7800 block of Warwick Boulevard, according to the Newport News Police Department. A three-year-old girl who was a passenger in the sedan was taken to the hospital with life-threatening injuries. Police did not have an update on her condition as of Tuesday afternoon. In James City, medical company closing. A Tawano medical products manufacturer announced it is ceasing operations and laying off its staff. Owens and Minor brand Avid Medical, a medical products manufacturer that specializes in custom surgical and procedural kits, sent a notice September 16 to the state of Virginia and James City County, stating its intention to close operations at its facility at 9000 Westmont Drive in Tawano. Employment separations are expected to begin on or about November 25th. Avid Medical will lay off 380 employees, including 146 production coordinators, 71 assemblers, 30 material handlers, and 28 warehouse coordinators, along with engineers, quality control associates, sales associates, and more. About 39 more employees will be laid off after the initial separation around Thanksgiving, according to the letter, bringing the total to 419 employees. The Tawano facility serves as the headquarters for Avid Medical, as well as its primary manufacturing and distribution hub.
1: Deadly illness rises among white-tailed deer. Dry summer helps hasten hemorrhagic disease in Virginia, by Ben Swinson, correspondent. Virginians are noticing a higher-than-usual number of sick and dying white-tailed deer this year because of an uptick in an often fatal illness spread by insects. Hemorrhagic disease, which can kill deer, is occurring at an elevated rate in Virginia because of an abnormally dry summer weather, state wildlife officials say. State wildlife officials say there is no risk to people and pets from the disease or from infected animals. Small biting midges spread the virus, causing hemorrhagic disease to deer, according to Justin Folks, deer project leader in the Virginia Department of Wildlife Resources. Deer infected get a high fever, causing them to seek water. Those that die from the disease often do so close to bodies of water. Folks say that reports of hemorrhagic disease are coming in sporadically from all over Virginia. The disease makes an appearance every year, but this year seems to be more widespread than usual. He said the DWR is getting about 4 to 5 reports per day of suspected hemorrhagic diseases case in deer throughout the state. Deer that live around the historic triangle are among those being hit hard by the disease. The first report came into the Wildlife Agency on June 30th, folks said. A buck, a male deer with antlers growing, was drinking from a bird bath and drooling in the city of Williamsburg. This report could have been hemorrhagic disease, folks said. By early August, people were reporting sightings of deer in James City and Gloucester County, showing symptoms consistent with the illness. Anecdotal evidence of dead deer in specific neighborhoods such as Queens Lake in York County and Settlers Mill in James City County has suggested the continued presence of the disease among the local deer populations. Other localities in the state where citizens have reported suspected hemorrhagic disease include Middlesex and Botetourt counties and the localities around Smith Mountain Lake, according to the DWR. It is difficult to reliably confirm whether a deer died of hemorrhagic disease because biologists need to take a sample from the deceased animal within a day of its death, folks said. The DWR has so far only confirmed two deaths from hemorrhagic disease in Orange County and in Alexandria, but the signs of infected deer are conspicuous: a swollen head or neck, difficulty breathing, lethargy, and continuous proximity to water. A wet spring followed by a dry summer increases the incidence of hemorrhagic disease because the mud left behind by receding water levels provides an optimal breeding ground for the midges. Deer will continue to be infected until a freeze kills the insects in October or November. In early September, the DWR issued a news release acknowledging the presence of the disease throughout the state, though cautioning that there is little to be done while the infections run their course. At present, there is nothing that can be done to prevent or curtail HD, the release said. James Scruggs, the dock master and waterfront superintendent in York County, knows how bad hemorrhagic disease can get among local deer populations. Scruggs is a lifelong hunter who wrote his senior thesis at Bradford University on hemorrhagic disease. In 2014, in some places, it killed up to 50% of deer populations, he said. Scruggs recalls dead deer lying on the course at Newport News Golf Club at Deer Run. While Scruggs has not noticed this year being as bad as 2014, he said that local land use patterns are making it easier for the disease to proliferate. When residential development spreads into formerly rural areas, according to Scruggs, the deer population increases because fewer people hunt them. More deer results in more opportunities for midges to cause the disease. Although hemorrhagic disease can often kill a significant number of white-tailed deer, the population always eventually rebounds, Scruggs says. People who suspect there may be a deer that died or is infected with the disease should contact the DWR's Wildlife Helpline at 855-571-9003 or email vawildlifeconflict@usda.gov. Folks said hemorrhagic disease cannot spread to people or to their pets. However, people who keep animals such as cattle, sheep, and goats should contact their livestock veterinarian for advice if they suspect that their animals have been exposed to hemorrhagic disease.
0: Next, Virginia unemployment rate dips, but fewer people seek work. This is by Michael Martz of the Richmond Times-Dispatch. Virginia's unemployment rate dipped slightly in August to 3.6%, marking the second consecutive monthly decline. But the state's labor force continues to shrink as more workers drop out of the job markets entirely. The unemployment rate declined by 0.1% from July, and almost 5,000 fewer Virginians were unemployed than the previous month. The rate had previously declined by 0.1% from 3.8% in June to 3.7% in July. The U.S. unemployment rate fell to 4.1% in August. Good news for the Virginia economy, right? Not so much, according to Bob McNabb, who's chairman of economics at Old Dominion University. Quote, if people are giving up on looking for work, does that signal a strong economy? McNabb asked. Virginia's labor participation rate dropped to a record low of 62.8% in August, as the number of people working for or looking for work fell by 7,400 from the previous month and more than 15,000 since June. Compared with the previous year, almost 53,000 fewer Virginians were working, according to the latest household survey results released Friday by the U.S. Bureau of Labor Statistics. The unemployment rate represents the percentage of people in the labor force who were unemployed, so the lower rate, quote, looks like good news until you realize that these people are leaving the labor force, McNabb said. While the number of unemployed Virginians declined in August, it is still nearly 10,000 higher than a year earlier. The monthly federal survey of business establishments tells a similar story. Virginia gained about 5,600 workers in August from the previous month, according to the establishment survey released last week, but that's 37,800 fewer than a year earlier. You really have to step back and ask, quote, how are we doing compared to a year earlier, McNabb said. On the positive side, jobs were up in leisure and hospitality services, as well as trade, transportation, and utilities, both on a monthly and annual basis. McNabb sees a number of potential reasons for Virginia's declining labor participation. One is premature retirements driven by buyouts that the Trump administration offered to federal workers to shrink the government labor force. Another is immigration policy, which has discouraged legal immigration, as well as workers who come to the U.S. without documentation, dampened international travel, and reduced international student enrollment at Virginia colleges and universities. Finally, McNabb said the number of, quote, disaffected workers, unquote, has increased, including those who lost their jobs because of expanded use of artificial intelligence and simply stopped looking for work. Quote, I would suspect it's a combination of all three, he said.
1: All right, and now I'm going to move on to news briefing. Panettiere died from accidental overdose, coroner's report says. From news services, Greenville, South Carolina, actor Hayden Panettiere died from an accidental overdose of several drugs, including fentanyl, and had been in rehab just weeks before, according to a coroner's report obtained by the Associated Press. Panettiere, 36, was found unresponsive August 16th in an apartment in Greenville. Her on-and-off boyfriend Brian Hickerson and his brother Zach Hickerson were at the home. A combination of fentanyl and its chemical byproduct, as well as the anti-anxiety medication alprazolam, a muscle relaxer, and a drug used to treat major depression and other serious mental health disorders, was found in Panettiere's system, according to a statement from the Greenville County Coroner's Office. Authorities found pills and powder in her apartment. A more detailed report released to the AP said a senior deputy coroner who came to the Airbnb apartment to investigate Panettiere's death found blue pressed pills and a straw on a table that would later test positive for fentanyl. A white powdery substance was found in her suitcase in a sunglass case, according to the report. When the investigator called Panettiere's father, he said she planned to spend her birthday 5 days later in Greenville, then head to Ukraine to visit her daughter. The investigator talked to two men in the apartment with Panettiere. Panettiere was found face down, sitting with her legs crossed. One of the men said he saw Panettiere putting on makeup at 10:30 a.m. the day she died. He went back to sleep and woke up to a knock at the door. Both men found Panettiere face down in a sitting position on a sofa bed with her legs crossed. He said that wasn't unusual, but he couldn't wake her and noticed she was deep purple. He administered two doses of Narcan and then called 911 when she didn't respond, according to the report. The investigator wrote in her report that the man told her he didn't know if Panettiere used any illegal drugs in the past 2 days, but she was very good at hiding them. Asked for comment on the coroner's initial report, Casey Kitchen, a publicist for the family, said the investigation is still ongoing and the case is complex. Greenville police confirmed Tuesday that their investigation into Panettiere's death is continuing. Panettiere soared to fame in the TV shows Heroes and Nashville. In her memoir, This Is Me, released in May, Panettiere described lifelong scars from her early fame and acknowledged being addicted to alcohol and enduring postpartum depression after the birth of her daughter, Kaya, with Ukrainian boxer Vladimir Klitschko in 2014. Her younger brother, Jason Panettiere, who was also an actor, died of a heart condition in 2023 at age 28. Panettiere also talked about her long relationship with Hickerson and allegations that the aspiring actor physically abused her. Influencer rape charge. The social media influencer Clavicular Vakeleur, who gained a following promoting the online looks maxing trend, has been charged in Massachusetts with raping a 17-year-old girl who told police she became heavily intoxicated after he gave her alcohol at his family's Cape Cod home. Brandon Peters, 20, is charged with rape, administering a substance for sexual intercourse, and procuring alcohol for a person under 21 in the alleged May 23, 2025 assault in Chatham, according to court records. A clerk magistrate found probable cause for the charges September 4th, and a criminal complaint was issued September 8th. Peters, who lives in Florida, is scheduled to be arraigned October 14th in Massachusetts. He is not in custody. Mississippi case. A grand jury determined that there wasn't evidence to warrant charges in the death of Nolan Wells, a black college student whose body was found after a July 4th boating trip and party on an island off the Mississippi Gulf Coast. Wells' family swiftly pushed back on the findings. District Attorney Angel Myers McIlrath, who had overseen the investigation into the 18-year-old's death, announced the grand jury's findings late Monday after months of intense speculation about how Wells went missing from the bustling party, and why the friends who ferried him to Horn Island left without him. The grand jury found no evidence of criminal conduct and said that based on various factors, including the position and condition of Wells' body when found 2 days after he was last seen, his death was consistent with drowning. Category 5, storm in Pacific. Hurricane Polo came into one of the most powerful Pacific. Hurricane Polo grew into one of the most powerful Pacific cyclones in decades Tuesday and was expected to skirt Mexico's southwestern coast as a Category 5 hurricane. Polo was an extremely dangerous storm with maximum sustained winds of 180 miles per hour, the Miami-based National Hurricane Center said in an update from NOAA Hurricane Hunter aircraft that was sent into the cyclone. It was the third Category 5 hurricane of the Pacific season, following Genevieve and Lowell this year. Tropical storm Odalis was also in the Pacific, but far from land. F-16 crashes in Germany. An American military aircraft crashed Tuesday at a U.S. airbase in western Germany, injuring the pilot, the American military said. In a statement, the U.S. airbase Spangladem said the pilot ejected and was receiving medical care. It also said the plane, which was an F-16 Fighting Falcon assigned to the 52nd Fighter Wing, crashed at about 2:30 p.m. local time and that the cause of the crash was being investigated. The local German district where Spangladem is located had said earlier that fire and emergency teams responded to the incident. Spangladem is home to an F-16 fighter jet squadron with about 20 aircraft, the German news agency DPA reported. The squadron, which supports U.S. Air Force and NATO missions worldwide, is the centerpiece of the base. The base has 5,000 military and civilian employees, plus their family members, according to the latest figures. Yom Kippur shooting in Canada. A 29-year-old man suspected of firing on a police officer stationed outside an Ontario synagogue during Yom Kippur has died from his injuries, the province police watchdog said Tuesday. Belleville police identified the man as Sean Ward of Kent West, Ontario's Special Investigations Unit, an independent civilian agency that investigates police shootings, said Ward. Ontario's Special Investigations Unit, an independent civilian agency that investigates police shootings, said Ward died Monday night. The Department of National Defense said Ward joined the Canadian Armed Forces in 2017 and served as an infantry soldier before leaving in 2022 at the rank of corporal. He did not deploy during his service. The Special Investigations Unit has said a man armed with a shotgun opened fire on a police officer stationed outside the Sons of Jacob Synagogue Sunday night, triggering a shootout that left him and the officer seriously injured. Police have not established a motive.
0: Moving to the opinion page.
1: Can we go to obituaries?
0: Oh, we'll go to the obituaries page.
1: All right, the other O.
0: The other O. We have several O's. So on the obituary page for Wednesday, September 23rd, in Chesapeake, Barbara Freeman Brown passed away August 26th with a funeral service to be held 11 a.m. Saturday, September the 26th at Metropolitan Funeral Service in Berkeley.
1: Melissa S. Meekins passed away on September 21st. In accordance with her wishes, services will be private. For those who wish to honor her memory, the family requests that, in lieu of flowers, donations be made to the American Cancer Society.
0: In Norfolk, Linda Campbell, 81, passed away on September the 10th in Norfolk, Virginia. And Holloman Brown Funeral Home, Tidewater Drive, is handling arrangements, with condolences may be offered at www.holloman-brown.com.
1: Junia Maria Roberts, 86, passed away September 5th. Services will be held on October 5th at Albert G. Horton Jr. Memorial Veterans Cemetery in Suffolk, Virginia.
0: In Virginia Beach, Joyce P. Whitley, 79, passed away in Virginia Beach on September 16th, 2026. To offer condolences to the family and view a full obituary, please visit www.holloman-brown.com.
1: Nancy June Long passed away on September 17th at the age of 87. A service to honor Nancy's life will be held at Emmanuel Lutheran Church on September 26th at 2 p.m. with a reception to follow. In lieu of flowers, please gift to Emmanuel Lutheran, 3900 Virginia Beach Boulevard, Virginia Beach, Virginia, 23452. Cremation and funeral services of Tidewater is assisting the family.
0: Now on to the opinion page. So, in our views, a welcome decision. Early voting begins after court dispatches Trump mail scheme. The U.S. Supreme Court last week delivered a decisive blow to President Donald Trump's latest attempt to illegally use the U.S. Postal Service to meddle in our elections. It is the latest instance of the judiciary restraining administration efforts to tamper in how Americans vote and clears the way for this year's midterms to proceed without additional federal obstruction. That's important here in Virginia, which was a party to the lawsuit and where early voting began Friday. While the courts have blocked the White House's scheme to disrupt voting by mail, Commonwealth residents would still do well to take advantage of this early voting period and plan to cast their ballots in person if possible. The nation faces a consequential election in the coming months, one that will determine control of the U.S. House and U.S. Senate. By extension, control of Congress will shape the final 2 years of Trump's second term, deciding whether his Republican allies or Democratic opponents hold sway. The president knows that and admitted as much at the odd midterm Republican Party convention earlier this month, telling attendees to, quote, pretend that I am on the ballot, unquote. But with his approval ratings hovering in the mid-30s and many of his signature policies, from immigration enforcement to his war of choice in Iran, deeply unpopular, he knows the GOP faces an uphill climb to win over a skeptical and angry electorate. That's part of the reason he wants to change the rules before voters head to the polls. He's made a career out of casting doubt about elections and their results, most notably after the 2020 elections and leading up to the January 6th attack on the U.S. Capitol. And that rhetoric has been supercharged in recent weeks. But a more substantive threat came in an executive order he issued in March, which sought to use the non-existent specter of widespread voting fraud as the basis for instituting sweeping changes to the election process. Frustrated by a package of similar measures stalling in Congress, Trump wanted to require that states submit voter rolls and then use the U.S. Postal Service to screen ballots against a combined federal voting registry to confirm eligibility. The Postal Service would have only delivered ballots meeting its approval, including a uniform envelope design that it created. With elections already only weeks away and on the eve of early voting beginning in states such as Virginia, such changes would have thrown the midterms into chaos, since nearly every state has some form of by mail voting. Thankfully, a majority of justices declined to allow that to happen. So voting will proceed as it has in the past for the Commonwealth, where residents enjoy a 45-day early voting period, no excuse for absentee balloting, and same-day registration, including on Election Day. Virginia also has strong rules to ensure the integrity of its elections, including felony charges for fraudulent voting and robust audits, so the public can be confident in participating, no matter what the president says. Even with the Supreme Court's decision, voters should consider casting a ballot in person this year if they have any concerns. Visit the Virginia Department of Elections website, elections.virginia.gov, to confirm your registration, see a sample ballot, and make plans to vote. Those intending to cast a ballot should also visit the Virginia Pilot Voting Guide at pilotonline.com/elections and the Daily Press Voter Guide at dailypress.com/elections to learn more about the candidates seeking their support and the key issues shaping this year's races. With 11 House races, one Senate race, three constitutional amendments, and a host of local offices on the ballot, this will be a consequential election for the Commonwealth and our communities. Voters should make sure to do their research and commit to casting a ballot however they want, including by mail. The Supreme Court has thankfully helped to ensure that doing so is less likely to be affected by unwanted meddling from the Oval Office.
1: And under other views, Sentara Anthem dispute endangers regional health care by Armistead Williams and Bruce Holbrook, guest columnists. When elephants fight, the grass suffers, says an old African proverb. So when Sentara Health and Anthem Blue Cross Blue Shield of Virginia, Hampton Roads' two health care elephants, lock tusks in a battle to the death, we are the grass, and it's our wallets that will get trampled. Hampton Roads is one of the tightest health insurance markets in Virginia. On the Individual Affordable Care Act marketplace, residents can choose between exactly two carriers, Anthem and Sentara. Their brawl is over Sentara's insistence that Anthem increase its payments by 6.2%, while Anthem, saying it wants to keep costs down for its policyholders, has asked for a 1% reduction. With no agreement in sight, Sentara has notified Anthem that most of its contracts with Anthem will expire at year's end. When that happens, more than 200,000 Anthem-insured residents in Hampton Roads face being out of network, whether they go to Sentara doctors, to its hospitals for scheduled hip surgery, CT or MRI scans, or even to start cancer chemotherapy. For those types of non-emergency care, Anthem's HealthKeepers HMO could deny their claim entirely, leaving them responsible for Sentara's full charge master price. So a $400 bill for a CT scan, brain scan, at Sentara Lee might balloon to Sentara's sticker price of more than $2,500. In a July press release, Aubrey Lane, Sentara's executive vice president, stated, "Our existing rates with Anthem already do not support what it takes to deliver care." He goes on to say that many hospitals across the nation are hard-pressed by higher costs, lower reimbursements, and slashed federal supplements. But Sentara's 2025 financial statement of operations reports, operating margins at its six Hampton Roads averaging more than 20%, earning those hospitals more than $1 billion in 2025. How can Sentara hit those numbers when it, like most healthcare systems, loses money on Medicare patients? Go to the respected independent website sagetransparency.org, which tracks hospital profits across America. It indicates that when our local Sentara hospitals treat people with commercial insurance, such as Anthem, they reap operating margins topping 60%. Doesn't that mean our region's individual and employers with commercial insurance, such as Anthem, are funding those impressive hospital returns? Would that happen in a region without Sentara's vertically integrated health system, which, in addition to its health insurance division, operates the majority of our hospitals and employs so many of the region's doctors, nurse practitioners, and physician assistants? In 2027, will Sentara's 6.2% demand push monthly premiums even higher? With normal market competition, buyers and sellers negotiate and come to agreements that benefit all parties. But the usual rules of competition don't apply in Hampton Roads. Anthem will have a hard time persuading local subscribers to renew if they are unable to afford going to Sentara's six hospitals or its doctors, nurse practitioners, and physician assistants. That out-of-network edict threatens to leave many of in this market with only one health insurer to choose. Our region's employers and their employees should ask Governor Abigail Spanberger and our mayors to step up, and soon. We can't afford a system that dominates the market, sets its own rates, and squeezes out any competition. That dominance surely underlies Sentara's nearly $9 billion in cash and investments, much of it earned by treating Hampton Roads residents. If we want a competitive market here, our leaders need to act, even if that means breaking up this massive health system to ensure a healthy, prosperous, and affordable Hampton Roads. This was written by Armistead Williams, MD of Norfolk, who was a neurologist who served on the board of Sentara Hospitals Norfolk from 1992 to 1996, and on the Sentara Health System Medical Advisory Board from 1996 to 2002. Bruce Holbrook of Norfolk is president of Bruce Holbrook Consulting, Inc.
0: On to our views. The first of the letters written to the editors is on declining ospreys, written by Casey Shaw of the Elizabeth River Project in Norfolk. In 2014, I joined researchers from the Center for Conservation Biology to survey osprey along the Elizabeth River. We counted a record 60 breeding pairs, a milestone that symbolized the river's recovery. One of the most vibrant areas was a creek near Craney Island, where osprey occupied channel markers and fed on Atlantic menhaden. Today, that same place has gone silent. In 2014, the creek hosted 8 nesting pairs. By 2024, only 2 remained, and neither raised young. This year, there were none. According to CCB, 2026 was the worst year on record for the Chesapeake Bay ospreys. On the Elizabeth River, productivity fell to just 0.19 young per breeding pair, far below the level needed to sustain the population. Researchers have documented nest failures, starving chicks, abandoned nest, and declining deliveries of menhaden, the fish osprey rely on to raise their young. The warning signs from osprey are impossible to ignore. The Atlantic States Marine Fisheries Commission's draft Addendum 2 proposes reducing the Chesapeake Bay menhaden reduction fishery cap by up to 50%, a precautionary step to leave more menhaden in the bay while scientists work to better understand the stock. We may not have every piece of the puzzle, but ospreys are telling us something has changed. Places that once echoed with nesting families now stand quiet. If we care about the future of the bay, the Elizabeth River, and the wildlife that define them, now is the time to act. Public comments are open through October the 9th.
1: Okay, before I go to the next letter, this is just a reminder that you are listening to The Virginian Pilot, dated Wednesday, September 23rd, 2026. And speed cameras. While driving home from Washington, D.C. recently, there appeared to be 2 legal speeds. In New Kent County, the sign in the construction area, which is usually 60 miles per hour during on-site construction, was 70 miles per hour. That is a welcome change after hours on the weekend. However, I crossed into the next county and the same electronic speed sign was 60 miles per hour. It was the same exact conditions, late on a Sunday with no active construction. A recent article suggested it was to prevent accidents. They are either very caring, diligent, and have statistics that should be shared with the public, warranting this change at all hours, or seem to be greedy, as New Kent was before a new state law put restrictions on speed cameras. That was sent in by Stephen Restaino from Chesapeake.
0: And the next letter is Beautiful Night. For a change, I'd like to say something positive about the city of Portsmouth. I recently attended the free outdoor concert featuring the Virginia Symphony, and I was genuinely impressed by what I saw. Portsmouth brought the community together for an evening of music, outdoors, and simple enjoyment, without requiring people to spend a lot of money to participate. The new fountain and outdoor space made a wonderful setting for the concert. What struck me the most was the crowd. There were people of every age and background. Everyone seemed to be there for the same reason, to enjoy a beautiful evening together. We often hear about what cities are doing wrong, what needs to be fixed, and where our tax dollars are going. This was an example of those dollars being used in a way that people could actually experience and appreciate. It provided something valuable to the community, a safe, welcoming place for people to gather, listen to beautiful music, and enjoy one another's company. I think Portsmouth deserves credit for this. Creating opportunities such as this may be something worth supporting. A community needs more than roads, buildings, and infrastructure. It also needs places and occasions to bring people together. So, Portsmouth, thank you for giving us a beautiful September evening and for reminding us what a community can look like when everyone has a place to belong. This was Pam Todesco of Portsmouth, and I was actually in that audience. It was an amazing evening in Portsmouth.
1: Wonderful. Okay, and before we head over to, sensitivity, I'd like to read the weather forecast before we go over there. Okay, today, high 69 to 75, low 62 to 68, very windy. I'm sure you noticed that when you stepped outside this morning. Showers, not as warm. Tuesday, high 67 to 73, low 54 to 64. Very windy, periods of rain. Winds east-northeast, 20 to 30 miles per hour. Friday, high 67 to 73, low 57 to 63. Breezy with a couple of showers. Winds north-northeast, 10 to 20 miles per hour. Saturday comes after Friday. High 71 to 77, low 59 to 65. Pleasant with periods of sun. Winds north-northeast, 8 to 16 miles per hour. Sunday, high 72 to 78, low 60 to 66. Clouds and sun, breezy and pleasant. Winds west-northwest, 10 to 20 miles per hour. And Monday, high 73 to 79, low 60 to 66. Pleasant with some sun. Winds west-northwest, 7 to 14 miles per hour.
0: Excellent. And now on to Section B, Sense and Sensitivity column, which is Ask Harriet. And the title is Friend Still Owes $8,000 for Moving Expenses. Dear Harriet, my friend owes me $8,000 and hasn't been able to pay me back for a year. I have been asking her for so long, and every response I get is her telling me she will have it for me, quote, soon. I loaned this money to her a year ago, and she moved to the state I am also located in. She used the money for her security deposit, first month's rent, and additional moving expenses. At the time, I was happy to help, but now I wish I hadn't given her that kind of money. I trusted that she would pay me back, and I never imagined that a year later I would still be waiting. I've tried to be patient because I know moving to a new state and getting settled in can be expensive, but I'm starting to feel like she is taking advantage of my kindness. I don't want to ruin our friendship, but I'm afraid she has already made me not want to be friends with her once I get the money back. I worked hard for that $8,000, and there are things I could have used the money for this past year. How can I get my friend to pay me back without anything legally binding her to do so? And signed, Payback.
1: Dear Payback, you may not be able to force your friend to try another approach. Ask her to pay you back in monthly installments. Stress that you need the money, and if you don't want her negligence to destroy your friendship. If that doesn't work, try small claims court. Even without a contract, you may be able to argue your point effectively.
0: Next letter, Dear Harriet. I have friends that joke that now they're of a certain age, the date they go on most is with the doctor. That seems to be true for me, too. I am over 65 and have frequent doctor visits for all kinds of things. What I am discovering the most is that my doctors are retiring or have already retired. It is so frustrating to work with the same doctors for years and have to start all over again. One of mine just retired, and she didn't even say anything. I called to make an appointment and got word that he is no longer working there. Same happened with my dentist. A medical group actually bought him out, and he didn't bother to let me know. How can I make the transition to a new doctor smoother? This is difficult for me. New doctor.
1: Dear new doctor, start talking to the doctors that you still have and ask them for referrals. Press them for recommendations on who might be the right doctor for you. Make sure you have copies of your medical records so you can have agency when it comes time to share your medical history with new medical professionals. If your doctors acknowledge that they will be retiring soon, try to get a timeline, and then get busy finding a new healthcare provider before you have to fill the void.
0: That is good commentary. I was also going to say sometimes you are prohibited from letting your patients know that you are leaving a practice.
1: Oh, really?
0: So it's not that they're being mean. They just can't say anything.
1: Yep, that happened with my dentist, too. I drove up for my appointment, and the office was closed.
0: Oops. And you had flossed that day, I bet.
1: I bet I did. Today in history, on September 23rd, 1780, British spy John André was captured along with papers revealing Benedict Arnold's plot to surrender West Point to the British. In 1806, the Lewis and Clark expedition returned to St. Louis more than 2 years after setting out for the Pacific Northwest. In 1915,

0: British spy John Andre was captured along with papers revealing Benedict Arnold's plot to surrender West Point to the British. In 1806, the Lewis and Clark expedition returned to St. Louis more than 2 years after setting out for the Pacific Northwest. In 1955, a jury in Sumner, Mississippi, acquitted two white men, Roy Bryant and J.W. Milam, of killing black teenager Emmett Till. The two later admitted to the crime in an interview with Look magazine. In 1959, nine black students who entered Little Rock Central High School in Arkansas were forced to leave under police escort because of a white mob outside. The Little Rock Nine returned later under federal troop escort 2 days later for their first full day at the school. In 2002, Governor Gray Davis signed a law making California the first state to offer workers paid family leave. And in 2024, Israeli strikes on Lebanon killed more than 490 people, including more than 90 women and children, in one of the deadliest barrages since 2006.
1: Let's talk happy birthdays. Did you know that singer Julio Iglesias is 83? And Bruce Springsteen's birthday is today, and he is 77. Actor Rosalind Chow is 69. Actor Jason Alexander is 67. Actor Lisa Ray is 60. Singer Annie DeFranco is 56. Rapper, producer, record head Jermaine Dupri is 54. Actor Skylar Austin is 39. That's our birthdays.
0: There we go. And everybody is so much younger than I am. Let's see here. Let's go to flavor.
1: Okay.
0: Authentic Mexican brunch in stepped-up surroundings. Classics from savory to sweet with an exceptional southern banana crepe. Oh, boy. This is by Rekia Gibson. A former Plaza Azteca spot on Laskin Road, about 10 minutes from the oceanfront, has been revived as Condesa, serving food inspired by Mexico City. "We decided to tear it down and start from the beginning," said Paulo Leon, an executive whose family owns the Plaza Azteca restaurant chain. The sleek two-story building adds an upscale vibe beyond the usual family establishment. Warm tones, cushioned seats, and light fixtures dangling with tassels set the mood for a relaxing breakfast or date night. Upstairs features bar seating and music, not available during the day, for those who want something upbeat. Make a note that restaurant in Virginia Beach offers brunch and lunch and then closes for 2 hours before reopening for dinner. I visited it at 10 a.m. on Tuesday. The menu included many appetizing items, such as the Mexican Benedict, Abuela's Chilaquiles, bacon burrito, breakfast tacos, and a lemon loaf pancake. Sorry, no Virginia white sauce Miracle Whip with a blend of spices here. I couldn't decide, so the wait staff recommended some of the popular dishes. I chose accordingly. The hearty hash bowl lived up to its endorsement. The potatoes were topped with my choice of over-easy fried eggs, which were overdone. Still, the Parmesan creamy sauce, Chihuahua cheese, soft and creamy avocado, and tender grilled steak didn't let me down. Each forkful delivered savory goodness. The ranchero omelet, served with potatoes, also got my nod of approval. It included fluffy eggs, tasty Mexican chorizo, fresh spinach, mushrooms, and roasted peppers, and Chihuahua cheese. I saved room for a sweet creation, also my favorite bite. The southern banana crepe was filled with banana pudding and topped with vanilla wafers, fried bananas, toffee bits, and whipped cream. Oh my gosh. It included all the elements I love: cool, creamy, crunchy, and caramelized with a little warmth. Decadent. I got an opportunity to sample two items. I'm going to make sure I went over to the right Yeah. I got an opportunity to sample two items from the dinner menu before I left. The passion fruit ceviche consisted of shrimp, passion fruit, leche de tigre, which is a marinade, roasted corn, and shredded jicama with fried plantains on the side. A tropical paradise on a plate with textures of land and sea. The marinade alone.

0: Moon was light, refreshing, and drink-worthy. Highly recommend. The Molotes de Plátano, sorry, I butchered that one, didn't strike my fancy as much, but they were okay. Three round balls of crispy fried plantain molotes stuffed with queso fresco and black beans worked well together as ingredients. However, the beans tasted bland and a little dry. I dipped the balls in the Oaxacan black mole underneath. It leaned more on the burnt bitter side rather than bittersweet than sweet bitter, which I'm used to. I wasn't a fan. Overall, this dining experience broadened my palate for Mexican foods. I plan to return.
1: Briefly, before we're out of time, let's look at the sports page. Indian River elevates its game. Braves snap seven-game skid versus Oscar Smith. This is by Larry Rubama and Marty O'Brien, staff writers. Indian River stunned then number one Oscar Smith on Saturday in front of a sold-out crowd. The victory snapped the Braves' seven-game losing streak to the Tigers. The last time they beat Oscar Smith was 2018. It was also the third win against Oscar Smith since 1998. Indian River head coach Brandon Carr was very impressed with his team's play. Quote, "We did a good job moving the ball down the field tonight," said Carr, whose team outgained the Tigers 415 yards to 380 yards. "It was just about us getting the ball and executing." There was plenty of praise to go around afterward, but Carr singled out junior wide receiver linebacker Valentino Shaw, who made plays in offense and defense and finished with eight receptions for 91 yards and a touchdown. "I'm going to tip my hat to Valentino Shaw," Carr said. "He did some great things and made some big catches. Hats off to that young man and the things he did for his team." It was also a big game for sophomore quarterback Lord Malik Hiru, who improved to 1-1 against the Tigers. He believed the Braves had a chance for the upset, including after the defense stopped Oscar Smith with less than 5 minutes left on the Indian River seven. "Win. That was the only thing on my mind. I didn't care what we got to do, just win," Hero said. "They had a good defensive stop, and we finished the job." The game took more than 3 hours and was marred by penalties. Indian River committed 21 for 169 yards, and Oscar Smith had 16 for 166 yards. Bay River's co-champs sent for rematch. The following early unexpected stumbles, Lafayette to Smithfield to Pocosin to Tabb, only the winner of Friday's Pocosin-Lafayette mashup at Wanner Stadium exits with a realistic shot at winning the Bay River's district championship. They shared the crown a year ago with an 8-1 district title records after Pocosin upset Lafayette 10-7, but lost later to Warhill. Lafayette's coach, Andy Lynn's most vivid memory of the game, is the six turnovers his team committed. The contest was also a rare one in that opposing linemen competed with Lafayette's off-even terms in the, let me make sure, off-even terms in the trenches. The Islanders returned the three biggest linemen, Clemson recruit Carter Jones, 6'6", 285 pounds, Gavin Kaufman, 6'3", 285 pounds, and Preston Bundy, 6'2", 240 pounds. Usually the center, Bundy moved to tight end in the 49-35 win over Grafton last week when the Islanders netted 485 rushing yards. Caden Sowers led the way with 180 yards rushing and two touchdowns, while Heath Reynolds added 158 yards. Quote, "They're just very, very big," Lynn said. Quote, "The game will be like it always is, two good teams battling it out." Quote, "It's bad when you commit six turnovers and lose in overtime. We've got to clean that up to give ourselves a chance." Although injured in some spots and young in others, the Rams counter with quality fronts that include tight end linebacker Siler Brooks, All-State linebacker Baum Hogg, and Columbia recruit and two-way lineman Jordan Hampton. The Rams' rushing attack has been potent as well, averaging 284 yards through three games. Bryce Johnson leads the Rams with 213 yards and three touchdowns, while Khalil Graves has netted 187 yards and three touchdowns on just 13 carries, or 14.3 yards per carry. If the Rams 2-1 have an advantage, it might be in the air. The Islanders 2-1 have completed only one pass in three games. Wide receiver Jel Love, also the top cover guy for Lafayette, has averaged 17.8 yards on his 11 receptions from Hogue, an Old Dominion recruit. Quote, Love is an athlete, and they're going to throw the ball to him, and we're going to see if we can improve pass coverage from last week, Pocosin coach Elliot Duty said of his team giving up some long passes against Grafton. Quote, they'll throw a few screens to him and try to block for him and try to spring him open, so this will be a test. Quote, Lafayette is physical up front, so we'll have to challenge them. Last year is one of the better games they've seen us play in a while. Keep going.
0: Mm-hmm.
1: So Stallions fall to nationally ranked team. Green Run lost to nationally ranked Howe, North Carolina, 45-0 on Saturday afternoon. The Huskies, located 30 miles north of Charlotte, are ranked in every national poll, including number 12 by Rivals, number 14 by ESPN, number 16 by Max Preps, and number 20 by USA Today. Quote, Howe was a sound football team that took advantage of all our mistakes, the way a good team does, said Green Run coach Brandon Williams. Quote, I believe this game showed us a lot in every aspect of the game moving forward, and that's a good thing. The shutout was the first for Green Run since a 42-0 loss in Salem in 2018. Quote, other than the game, the trip was very productive, Williams said. Even though we didn't accomplish the ultimate goal, I believe we became closer as a team during our travel. The Stallions 3-1 will host Bayside on Friday with a 56-game regular season Beach District winning streak and 54 straight wins in all over the Beach teams.
0: Okay, and just one little thing before we finish with that article there. We didn't get quite to finish all of it. Let's see here. ODU Goodrich is Sun Belt Defensive Player of the Week. Old Dominion goalkeeper Ellie Goodrich has been named Sun Belt Defensive Player of the Week. The fourth-year Alexandria native posted a shutout in the Monarchs' 1-0 win over Louisiana Monroe on Friday night. It was Goodrich's second clean sheet of the season, and we're going to have to end there. And you have been listening to local, regional, and national news highlights from the Virginian Pilot, dated Wednesday, September 23rd, 2026. This program can be heard live every Monday through Friday at 10 a.m. on the WHRO Voice, with a rebroadcast at 3 p.m. You can also listen on demand 24 hours a day at whro.org/voice, or by asking your smart speaker to play the WHRO voice. 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My name is Carol, and my reading partner is
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Tune in for a live reading from the Virginia Voice of the Richmond Times-Dispatch beginning at 8:10 a.m. The Virginian Pilot is read live beginning at 10 a.m. with rebroadcast at 3 p.m. The Daily Press can be heard live at 11:30 a.m. with rebroadcast at 4:30. The Virginia Gazette from Williamsburg airs at 1 p.m. and again at 7 in the evening. The Suffolk News Herald begins at 2 p.m. and can be heard again at 9 p.m. At 6 o'clock, begin your evening with All Things Considered and Marketplace. At 8 o'clock, tune in for the New York Times. The Washington Post can be heard at 10 p.m., followed by the Wall Street Journal at 11 o'clock. And from midnight until 8:10 a.m., enjoy a variety of late-night programs from the Virginia Voice and WHRV, including book readings, the BBC World Service, and Morning Edition. 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
1: 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Our readers are volunteers, and my name is Brenda Newman Lewis. And
2: 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Our audio reading programs are specifically designed for and primarily directed to people who are blind, visually impaired, or have other conditions preventing them from reading standard printed material. Our readers are volunteers. My name is Amanda Rankin, and my reading partner is
3: Clark Lee Merriam.
2: Hello, Clark Lee, and welcome to the first day of fall, the first day of autumn today. So, our top story today looks like it is news sites sue White House over the ban. CNN, MSNOW, or MS Now, and Politico on Monday sued President Donald Trump's administration days after they were barred from White House grounds, calling the selective ban, based on the content of their coverage, illegal and a blatant violation of the First Amendment. Trump said in a post that he, quote, cherished a free press, but not fake news. White House access is a privilege, not a right, the administration posted on X. The extraordinary ban of the three news outlets' reporters, which began over the weekend, represented a clear escalation of Trump's long-running efforts in the courts and through administrative action to restrict coverage he finds objectionable or, in his words, fake news. They were also the latest test of the First Amendment protections in the U.S., where the government is constitutionally forbidden from restricting the press. The Constitution, the banned outlet said in a suit, does not allow a president or any other government official to deprive the press of their First Amendment rights and liberty and property. With no notice or process based solely on his dislike of the content of their reporting. The three outlets filed the joint lawsuit 2 days after the reporters were blocked from the White House. The reporters' entry badges were disabled on Saturday, a day after Trump had suddenly announced he was barring the outlets because of reporting he found to be fake news. On Monday morning, the banned TV networks were reporting from an intersection just outside the White House complex. CNN was removed from its pool duties, shared by the five major networks. It had been scheduled to cover the president's trip to New York for the UN General Assembly. In an email to members, the TV pool wrote that there would be no replacement coverage following the White House actions. Effective today, the TV pool will not be covering events designated as pool coverage of the president, said the email, seen by the Associated Press. This follows the White House's position preventing CNN from fulfilling its assigned pool duties. There will be no replacement pool. CNN's chief White House correspondent, Caitlin Collins, explained on air this meant when the president does anything today, there will be no TV camera with the president that is broadcasting and sharing this footage to the viewing public. The White House did not immediately respond to a request for comment on the lawsuit. But on his Truth Social platform, Trump wrote Monday morning that he, quote, cherished what he called the free press. The White House is not instituting an assault on free press, something which I cherish, the president wrote. It is instituting an assault on the, this is in all caps, fake news, something that has grown like cancer in our beloved United States of America. It is corrupt, purposeful, pervasive, fully coordinated, and totally out of control. Now, that's a quote from the president. It is a threat to our national security and must be stopped now. Later Monday, Trump showed off his new White House helicopter landing pad during a gathering with officials and some members of a construction crew, even as major television networks kept their cameras away. If he had words to mark the occasion, however, it was impossible to hear them over the noise of his waiting helicopter. Normally, TV network crews work to capture clearer audio. Trump also didn't answer reporters' shouted questions before climbing aboard Marine One for an eventual flight to New York. Vice President J.D. Vance argued that Trump's decision was, quote, about basic fairness and not a violation of the right to free speech. Vance told reporters that the journalism of the three outlets is, quote, effectively far-left propaganda, end quote, and said that they were still allowed to report, just not have offices in the White House. In his second term, Trump and his Republican administration have upped the ante and punished certain media outlets. Trump has also lashed out at individual reporters in person or over social media, sometimes in strikingly personal terms, insulting them in briefings or in his recent speech at the White House Correspondents Association dinner. This morning, we notified the government that we are filing a lawsuit today to protect our First Amendment rights and defend the principles that the government does not decide what the press reports or publishes, the outlet said in a statement posted early Monday on X. Without notice or process, the White House revoked our journalist's credentials because it objected to our reporting, they said. Left unchallenged, this threatens press freedom and the public's right to independent journalism free from government interference. In the complaint, the outlet said this ban could not be a more direct assault on the First Amendment nor a blatant violation of our most fundamental constitutional principles. They said they're being banned from the White House for one simple reason. Trump dislikes the content of the coverage of him and his administration. President Trump has said in no uncertain terms that he would prefer only to be covered by news organizations and reporters who praise his administration, says the complaint, filed in the name of the three outlets and the three correspondents denied access Saturday. Huh. I think we all would like to be looked at in a favorable light. I guess our actions need to support that.
3: Speaking of favorable lights, then, let's turn to ICE in the article about how the U.S. Immigration and Customs Enforcement has stopped publicly revealing where it is holding thousands of detainees who are subject to final deportation orders, an unannounced move that has made it far more difficult for lawyers and relatives to find them, according to the current and former officials familiar with the practice. ICE removed those detainees from its online detainee locator system on September 15th, according to three current and former ICE officials who spoke on condition of anonymity because they were not authorized to discuss the change. Several lawyers contacted by Associated Press confirmed that their clients vanished from the system this week, and the American Immigration Lawyers Association warned its members about the situation Friday. The move represents a stark departure from previous practice and highlights the hardline nature of President Donald Trump's immigration crackdown, leaving thousands of detainees exceedingly hard to trace and potentially unable to exercise their legal options. The practice, which applies to detainees who have received final orders of removal from an immigration court, could speed deportations by making last-minute legal challenges harder to pursue. Nearly 16,000 people who were arrested and booked into ICE detention in July were subject to final removal orders, more than a third of the overall bookings, according to ICE data. The practice doesn't apply to detainees held at a detention facility in Adelanto, California, or at temporary holding facilities in Minneapolis, New York City, or suburban Chicago. Judges have ordered ICE to list detainees in those facilities in their online locator promptly upon their arrival as part of litigation over their detention practices. The effort to hide the locations adds to the ways in which the Trump administration has made life more difficult for detainees and their families as it has increased pressure on them to waive appeals and agree to deportation. ICE didn't publicize the move, and in a statement issued to AP, the agency didn't confirm or deny it. The statement said that detainees with final removal orders were being prioritized for deportation, even as ICE faces a, quote, historic number of injunctions, end quote, from courts stopping individual removals. As a result of the change, lawyers and relatives lost track of their clients and loved ones without explanation, which is especially concerning because detainees are frequently moved to new facilities before deportation. Families are freaking out because they think the person has been deported and they don't know where the person might be, said Greg Chen, Senior Director of Government Relations at the American Immigration Lawyers Association. On the attorney side, this has serious implications for the ability to contact their client. It certainly has implications about how it will interfere with the attorney-client relationship. The Department of Homeland Security, ICE's parent agency, has argued that people who are subject to final removal orders have received due process. That usually means an immigration judge has ordered their removal after a hearing, including cases when immigrants failed to show up and the decision was affirmed on appeal or not appealed. Still, those detainees have options to challenge their detention and removal, including seeking to reopen the case or by bringing what's known as a habeas petition, asking a judge to release them on constitutional grounds. Federal judges have granted thousands of rulings ordering that detainees be released or granted bond hearings. ICE detention facilities held more than 65,000 people as of early July, the most recent available data. Around 30% of them likely have final removal orders, according to the National Immigration Project. More people have been issued final removal orders after failing to show up for hearings in recent months because the administration's immigration courts have taken steps to make it harder to participate and to reopen such cases. To me, the Immigration Project spokesman said, it's just another iteration of disappearing people. Why would we do that in the United States of America? It's something we'd hear about in another country and be concerned about individual rights and due process. Some with final removal orders also have legal protections against deportation to their countries of origin based on the likelihood that they'd be tortured or persecuted. Many of them are facing removal to third-party countries where they'll have no ties and their disappearance in ICE's system will make legal challenges harder, lawyers said. ICE initiated the online detainee locator system in 2010 to allow relatives, lawyers, and the public to search for people in custody. Previously, anyone had to call ICE regional offices or individual facilities to try to track them down. Many advocates and lawmakers have complained that the system updates too slowly and contains too much inaccurate or missing information, allowing ICE to shield the locations of detainees for days or weeks. Minors, people who've been held by U.S. Customs and Border Protection for less than 48 hours, and detainees who are being transported are not in the system, among others. But the exclusion of detainees with final removal orders has no apparent parallel, according to several immigration lawyers. One said that every single one of our clients who has a final order has disappeared from the locator. Among those disappeared from the locator system are 8 Somali men being detained at the U.S. military base in Guantanamo Bay. According to one of their attorneys of the American Civil Liberties Union, she said the change could make it nearly impossible for people to challenge their removals. If you can't find your client, don't know what's happening to your client, you can't get that information to the court to stop their removal, she said. Quite a situation.
2: Yeah, it must be. And it must be just so worrisome for the families when somebody, you don't have no idea what country they've even been sent to. And then they get there, they don't have any money, they don't speak the language. Mm-hmm. It must be very, very frightening for
3: Amen.
2: Them.
3: Amen.
2: Okay, so this, the next story is a story that it's kind of a follow-up to one that was on the front page on Sunday. So, well, I'll read it and we'll catch you up. Jury finds man guilty in double murder. Decision comes through bodies of Hampton baby and mother never found. A Newport News jury on Monday found a 48-year-old man guilty of 2 counts of first-degree murder in the killings of a Hampton mother and her baby in 2017. The 12-member circuit court panel took less than 2 hours to convict Carlos Andrew Johnson Jr. in the slayings of 34-year-old Keir Johnson and Chloe Johnson, who was 8 months old when they disappeared. It said in the paper on Sunday that Chloe was Carlos Johnson's child. They actually had a test done, and she was his child. Keir and Chloe Johnson's bodies have not been found. They were last seen April 30th, 2017, leaving the home of Keir's mother in Hampton. Jurors heard 5 days of prosecution evidence with the day of closing arguments Monday morning. Deliberations began just after 2 p.m., with jurors reaching their verdict just before 4 p.m. When a court clerk read the verdict, finding Johnson guilty of both counts, several family members and friends sighed in relief. At least 2 wept. His grace and mercy carried us through, said Ramona Holmes, one of Keir's best friends. Holmes is believed to have been the last person, aside from Carlos, to speak with Keir. I approve of the verdict, said Rhonda Cruz, Keir's mother. Cruz testified the two left her Hampton home in the early afternoon of that day for what was expected to be a short outing. I don't have the words, she said, but I didn't have any doubts. The family suffered for a very long time, said former Newport News Commonwealth attorney Howard Gwynn, who led the prosecutor's office when the investigation began. They will still suffer because they won't be able to bury their loved ones, but I think the case was very clear as evidenced by the shortness of the deliberations. The investigation lasted nearly 8 years, culminating in Carlos Johnson's indictment and arrest in early 2025. Carlos Johnson was a suspect from the very beginning, investigators in the case testified last week. Keir and Carlos shared a last name but are unrelated. They began dating in 2015. At the time, Carlos was also dating another woman with whom he had 3 children. When Keir learned she was pregnant in late 2015 or early 2016, Carlos pressed Keir to have an abortion. He began running web searches on abortion medication, and when Keir was crying about the status of the relationship, he laughed at her. Newport News Senior Assistant Commonwealth's Attorney Jacqueline Edwards said during their closing arguments. Keir gave birth to Chloe on August 15, 2016. To Keir, Chloe was a miracle, a gift, Edwards said, but Carlos wasn't involved by that point and could not be bothered to attend the delivery. But Carlos tried to avoid paying child support, his web search history show. It's incessant, Edwards said. It's eating him up. Another prosecution witness, Sean Bailey, testified that he and Carlos Johnson worked together at Smithfield Foods and went off in carpool. Shortly after Chloe was born, Bailey said, Johnson told him he was going to, quote, get rid of Keir and the baby. Lonnie Hayes, a friend of Carlos who worked with him at Smithfield Foods, testified that Carlos asked him to kill Keir and Chloe. I'm not killing no woman and no child, Hayes said, he replied. Meanwhile, Edwards said Keir still wanted to see Carlos. She wanted a family, wanted her baby, and wanted Carlos to love her, Edwards said. On what's believed to be the last day of her life, Keir began to take Chloe to Buckrobe Beach, but then diverted to go to Carlos's home. Cell phone tracking data showed that he arrived at Carlos' home at about 1:42 p.m. Keir spoke with Holmes about 3:30 p.m., saying she would take Chloe to Holmes' house. When Keir didn't arrive, Holmes called her, and Keir didn't pick up. Her phone disappeared from the network a minute later. A prosecution witness, Kahim Delk, testified that Carlos Johnson offered Keir's sedan that day, which Delk and a friend used to go to Virginia Beach. Delk said that when he got back to Newport News, Carlos asked him to back Keir's sedan into the driveway of Carlos' Newport News home. Then Delk said Carlos had both men turn off their cell phones. Delk testified that Carlos directed him to drive Keir's car over the James River Bridge. That matched evidence from license plate readers that captured the pair heading into Isle of Wight County at 10:11 p.m. Once across the water, Delk testified, Carlos told him to turn onto a side street. That was when Delk said Carlos retrieved from the trunks, quote, something dark that he could carry in his hands. He returned to the car about 5 minutes later. They came back to Newport News and dumped Keir's car in a mobile home park on Jefferson Avenue. Later that evening, about 11:20 p.m., Johnson's cell phone was registered near a trash receptacle behind a McDonald's off Aberdeen Road in Hampton. The next morning, his phone pinged behind an abandoned car wash on Jefferson. Investigators later found suspected blood under Carlos Johnson's living room carpet. It came back as a near certain match to Keir, with a DNA expert testifying that the odds of it not being Keir's were about 1 in 7.2 billion, or the population of the world in 2017. That is the scientist's way of saying that that is Keir's blood under the carpet, Edwards said. The defense did not present any witnesses or other evidence, but one of Carlos Johnson's attorneys, Nicholas Hobbs, contended that investigators honed in on Johnson with a blind eye toward other possibilities. They're trying to find facts to fit their theories instead of to get theories to fit the facts, Hobbs said. A condom found in Keir's car, he noted, had a DNA mixture that included Keir's and another person's biological material, though not Carlos Johnson's. As for the blood on the floorboard, he said prosecutors didn't talk about how or when it got there or how much was there, saying it could have come from Keir's bleeding during the pregnancy. But the jury sided with the prosecution. Carlos Johnson will be sentenced January 22nd by Circuit Court Judge Christopher Papil, facing two life sentences.
3: And now heads up for drivers or non-drivers in Hampton. Towing companies are asking to hike their fees. The proposed increase would double standard rates for each tow. The last time Hampton's towing companies received a rate increase from the city, the national average cost of diesel was less than a dollar and a half a gallon. Now that average cost is climbing towards $6, and I heard the other day that it had hit six and was passing. According to members of the city's towing advisory board, it's time for the first raise since 2000. Under a proposed increase, that would mean significantly higher costs for people retrieving vehicles towed by the city. Standard tow rates would double from $125 to $250 per Hampton Police Division requested tow. Daily storage fees would jump from $28 to $55, and after-hours surcharges would see a $15 increase. Additionally, recovery rates for extraordinary services such as specialized recoveries or unusual debris cleanup would increase from $62.50 per half hour to $125. Corporal Nicholas Kennedy with the Hampton Police Division, who also serves on the city's recently revived towing advisory board, presented the proposed changes to City Council at its September 9th meeting. He told Council that inflation, more complex vehicle recoveries, and rising diesel costs, which many tow trucks operate on, have left local towing companies shortchanged. "It's obviously long overdue," Kennedy said. "The goal is to present a fair compensation for operators while maintaining municipal accountability." Hampton created the Towing Advisory Board in 2000 to help HPD assess towing practices and disbanded it 11 years later after saying that the board had served its purpose. The city opted to reform the board in 2024 after local towing companies urged it to take a closer look at rising towing rates across the region. The last time Hampton reviewed its city code regarding towing was in 2008. Newport News raised its towing fees in 2024 to a maximum of $175 per standard tow and $40 per day of storage. Virginia Beach also increased its fees that year to $200 per standard tow and $60 per day of storage after the first 24 hours. But several Hampton Council members said that rising costs are affecting everybody, and customers shouldn't have to shoulder even higher prices to get their vehicle. Vice Mayor Stephen Brown said during the meeting that he empathizes with towing companies that are feeling an economic squeeze, but the people paying those fees need to be considered as well. Brown said, "I understand why these charges have to happen, but I want us to be sensitive too. Citizens have to pay gas and wear and tear on their vehicles and fuel and all that as well, so they have the same kind of costs as the towing companies." Councilmember Randy Bowman went further, calling the proposed changes astronomical fees that are unfair to Hampton residents. Bowman said, "This is highway robbery, and people will lose their cars. I'm not in the business of robbing from the poor and giving to the rich. It just doesn't seem right to me." Following the meeting, fellow Towing Advisory Board member Ashley Hall Abbott of Asset Auto Recovery called the council's hesitancy toward rate increases embarrassing in a Facebook post and threatened local towing companies could strike if they weren't soon provided. Hall Abbott didn't respond to requests for comment yesterday. Former council member Billy Hobbs also serves on the Towing Advisory Board. He said he's seen companies offer fewer services or relocate out of Hampton over the years as prices have risen, so it makes sense for them to ask for as much as possible for compensation. However, he said this is more of a first step in a larger negotiation with the city, and a strike is not likely imminent. But if the city refuses to offer any kind of additional support, he said, it could lead to an eventual impasse. quote, "It's unfortunately part of the process, and we've got to let the process work," Hobbs said. "I didn't fully expect to get everything, but I do think they deserve an increase."
2: So now we are expecting some weather this week. Nor'easter expected to bring flooding to region this week. Forecast calling for strong gusts up to 3 inches of rain. Major flooding is expected in vulnerable areas across Hampton Road starting Wednesday evening and continuing into Thursday due to a nor'easter developing off the coast that could make for a wet week. Tides will begin to increase tonight, causing minor flooding, but that's expected to increase by high tide Wednesday night to major flooding with inundation levels of 2 to 3 feet in areas including the oceanfront, Ocean View, and the rivers west of the lower Chesapeake Bay, according to the National Weather Service. The other coastal areas of Hampton Roads, including much of the eastern shore and northeast North Carolina, will see at least 1 to 2 feet of flooding Wednesday. The major flooding will be concentrated in the lower Chesapeake Bay due to winds pushing waters southeast toward Southampton Roads, explained Weather Service meteorologist Nancy Mull. The flooding could persist for several high tide cycles due to strong winds from the northeast, which could continue through Friday, according to the Weather Service. A nor'easter is a storm that forms on the east coast where warm Gulf Stream water meets cold air moving south from the Arctic and typically results in strong winds from the northeast. Maximum wind gusts are expected between 40 to 45 knots for the oceanfront and the eastern shore through at least Thursday. Hampton Roads, including northeastern North Carolina and eastern shore, is expected to see 1.5 to 3 inches of rain through 8 a.m. Thursday, according to the Weather Service. NWS has issued a gale watches for vessels in the bay, the Virginia coast, and the lower James River. Wave heights could increase between 10 to 14 feet and possibly between 15 to 20 feet, creating dangerous conditions. There will be a high risk of dangerous rip currents for all beaches in the region Tuesday and Wednesday, with some risk of life-threatening rip currents starting on Monday. So buckle up, people. It's going to get soggy.
3: Here we go. Now, Virginia news. The Attorney General, Jay Jones, has told state regulators that they should reset the 180-day review time period for the $67 billion Dominion Energy Next Era Energy merger proposal after the companies unveiled expanded conditions of the deal the previous week. Dominion and Next Era jointly filed supplemental documents on September 14th to the State Corporation Commission, outlining new additions to their original proposal, including extending residential customers' bills credits to 4 years instead of two. The companies also pitched 5-year job protection for Virginia staff working on the project instead of 18 months, and a promise of a new office tower in downtown Richmond. In the filing, NextEra CEO John Ketchum said several stakeholder hearings since the original filing of the case on July 15th prompted the changes that could make the deal more attractive. Quote, "The supplemental merger commitments address the comments we've heard and propose to provide greater immediate customer benefits, headcount commitments, meaningful economic development initiatives," Ketchum stated in the supplemental filing on September 14th. Jones filed testimony Friday, arguing that the changes are significant enough that they should be considered an amendment to the original proposal, and that the 180-day countdown clock should be reset to start with that September 14th filing. That September 14th one was the last day of the original 180-day limit. The 180-day limit for the SEC to consider the case should be reset to the date of the supplemental filing to allow proper time for interveners to review the new details allow for the public to be engaged and for any interested parties to file as interveners in the case. The joint petitioners have put a different deal on the table, Jones's testimony read. Because the company's supplemental filing was submitted the first business day after the deadline to file as an intervener in the case, Jones said, it raises serious notice concerns. Case participants can't simply take the joint petitioners at their word that these new proposals are unqualified benefits that will accrue to Virginia ratepayers and citizens. A proposal of this magnitude and the new conditions prompt meaningful questions that must be asked through the discovery process to build a full evidentiary record about these commitments' impacts on the public at just and reasonable rates. As it currently stands, the SEC must make its final decision on the merger by January 11th, which would mark 180 days after the filing date of the initial proposal. If regulators approve Jones's request to restart the 180-day merger review period from September 14th, the case would be ongoing during the regular General Assembly session, which begins in January. Several lawmakers have pushed for a special session in order to pass a measure to extend the statutory deadline of reviewing the case to be longer than the 180 days. Governor Abigail Spanberger has refused to call a special session, and the General Assembly, which is in active special session, has not taken steps to convene either. If the SEC sides with Jones, a final decision on the merger case could be expected in March.
2: You are listening to local, regional, and national highlights dated September 22nd, 2026 of the Daily Press. So our next story has Virginia ties. Michigan peeping suspect has four Virginia arrests. A 34-year-old man police suspect in several window peeping incidents near Grand Valley State University was arraigned on three felony charges. Granville resident Samuel Harsh Wilson is charged with two counts of surveilling an unclothed person, using a computer to commit a crime, and misdemeanor disorderly conduct slash window peeping. Hudsonville District Court Judge Judy Mulder set a $50,000 bond. A bond screening report indicates Wilson is not a U.S. citizen and could face deportation following court proceedings. Ottawa County Sheriff's deputies earlier said a person was arrested Thursday after police took a report of a home invasion on Becker Drive in Allendale Township. Police said an unknown male entered an apartment as female residents slept inside. One person awoke to find a man in her bedroom and she called police. The man fled the area before deputies arrived. Deputies said that they identified a suspect through various techniques, including flock cameras, and made an arrest the same day. In court records, a bond screener requested a cash bond for several reasons, including Wilson's immigration status. The screener also noted that Wilson had four 2024 arrests in Virginia for similar offenses of looking in windows. One incident happened on a college campus. The screener wrote that Wilson had been evading law enforcement since last year. He has multiple complaints about looking at windows around Grand Valley off-campus housing late at night, the screener wrote. So far, Wilson is charged in connection with an October 2025 incident in Allendale Township. The screener wrote that the charges involve him allegedly recording two people having sex. Within the last week, there are two allegations still under investigation that defendant entered the bedrooms or apartments of females late at night and without consent, according to court documents. This is escalating behavior, the screener wrote. Well, let's hope that they keep him safely put away.
3: Moving now to New York, where the United Nations world leaders are gathering this week for the annual meeting of the United Nations General Assembly. This is occurring under a global cloud of wars and bitter divisions, including major conflicts in Iran, Gaza, Ukraine, Sudan, Congo, and Myanmar. And a persisting question, can the leaders do anything to end them? And what can they do about the relentless rise of global warming threatening the future of the planet, the growing inequalities within and among nations, and shocks to the global economy as blocked shipping routes and supply chains increase the cost of living and slow down growth? The future of the United Nations, now 81, will also definitely be on the agenda. Its powers are still the victorious nations from World War II, not the 21st century's major global players. The UN's 193 member nations have agreed to a wide-ranging reform package that includes updating key institutions such as the powerful UN Security Council, where the United States, Russia, China, Britain, and France hold inordinate sway because of their veto power. Reform, however, is easier said than implemented. Behind the scenes, there will be speculation about who will lead the United Nations next. Secretary General Antonio Guterres' second five-year term ends December 31st, and no clear successor has emerged. There is still no question that the United Nations remains the most crucial gathering place for its 193 member nations and their leaders. Some 130 heads of state and government are expected to speak at the General Assembly starting today, along with dozens of ministers. Among the headliners will be our President Donald Trump and French President Emmanuel Macron. Both will speak today after Guterres' opening State of the World address. Ukraine's President Volodymyr Zelensky and Iran's President Masoud Pezeshkian speak on Wednesday tomorrow. Israeli Prime Minister Benjamin Netanyahu, whom New York Mayor Zoran Mamdani wanted arrested for his treatment of Palestinians in Gaza until he learned he has no such authority, will address the assembly on Thursday. For a second year, Palestinian President Mahmoud Abbas won't be coming to the UN because the United States has refused to give him a visa. He will nonetheless address the assembly by video the same day. The United States, under its agreement with the UN,

0: And President Mahmoud Abbas won't be coming to the UN because the United States has refused to give him a visa. He will nonetheless address the assembly by video the same day. The United States, under its agreement with the UN to host the organization, is required to allow diplomats from all member nations to attend meetings. Equally telling is who else isn't coming. China's President Xi Jinping is meeting Trump in Washington on Wednesday, but he's skipping, some diplomats say snubbing, the UN gathering and sending a vice president instead. Russian President Vladimir Putin isn't coming either, and Indian President Narendra Modi has backed out. France's UN ambassador, Jérôme Bonafont, said that it's extremely critical for world leaders this week to support the UN as the place where nations meet, especially at a time of such polarization. "We believe in multilateralism," he said, "and we believe that the high-level week is the occasion for countries in the world to reaffirm that they prefer cooperation and dialogue to confrontation." There is no doubt it's been a tough year for the world body. It's been pushed to the sidelines when it comes to its key responsibility of ensuring international peace and security and trying to end major conflicts in the Mideast and Ukraine. The U.S. failure to pay billions of dollars in outstanding arrears has left the organization's finances in rocky shape. But veteran UN watcher Richard Gowan, the International Crisis Group's Global Issues and Institutions Program Director, said that 2025 was even worse. A year ago, he said people were contemplating that Trump would use his UN speech to announce that the United States would leave the World Organization. Trump didn't announce a pullout last September, and the UN muddled through the past 12 months with financial troubles that forced cutbacks to its peacekeeping operations and humanitarian aid. In recent days, the U.S. paid $725 million of its dues to the UN's regular operating budget for this year, enough to keep the Trump administration from losing its vote in the General Assembly. The payment was a strong indication that Trump will keep the U.S. in the United Nations. "The U.N. is no longer in free fall," Gowan said, "but it is stuck in an open-ended or permanent crisis." Put more graphically, he said, "the U.N. may not be in emergency care as it was last year, but it does seem to be trapped in a trauma center for the foreseeable future." Former UN Deputy Secretary General Mark Malik Brown, a United Nations Foundation board member, said while the world still trusts the UN, the global public is eager for change. For the UN chief, this will be his last assembly meeting with global leaders. He previewed his speech last week, telling UN reporters that power is shifting in an era of deep uncertainty. "At a time when the world faces three existential threats," he said, "international cooperation is more necessary than ever." Others will be vying for the spotlight on issues from rising sea levels and funding education to the fight for gender equality. Hundreds of private meetings will also convene in UN cubicles, hotels, diplomatic missions, and restaurants. Good luck to them.
1: Mm-hmm. Okay, here's another international story. China hasn't bought U.S. farm goods as it pledged. When President Donald Trump met with Chinese leader Xi Jinping in Beijing in May, the United States announced that China had agreed to sharply increase its purchases of American agricultural products. The pledge, one of China's major commitments after the high-profile meeting, appeared to offer relief to U.S. farmers battered by the trade war between the two. 4 months later, there's little sign of a broad Chinese buying spree. The White House announced in May that China would buy at least $17 billion a year of U.S. farm goods through

0: 2028, with the target prorated for 2026, soybeans were not included. China had already vowed separately to step up purchases from American farmers. Yet in the first 7 months of 2026, China bought only $3.9 billion of U.S. agricultural products, excluding soybeans, according to the most recent Agriculture Department data. The amount was only slightly more than during the same period last year when sales were at a six-year low as the countries imposed tit-for-tat tariffs on each other. They're not keeping that promise, and it hasn't been talked about, said Ishan Banu, the lead agricultural commodities analyst at Kepler, which tracks trade flows. The sluggish pace of China's purchases could become a point of contention when Trump and Xi meet again at a summit this week. During his first term, Trump accused Beijing of, quote, letting us down by reneging on pledges to buy American agricultural products and called its failure to buy soybeans an economically hostile act. The figures reveal a sharp divide in the composition of Beijing's trade with American farmers. It is on track to fulfill its soybean pledge while demand for other U.S. farm products remains soft. That uneven approach reflects China's dual strategy in dealing with Trump, analysts said. Beijing wants to show that it is making a good faith effort to improve relations with the president, who is eager to support farmers before the upcoming midterm elections. But it also does not want to surrender its leverage or appear to be making unilateral concessions to the United States. The U.S. may have a legitimate view that China is slow walking the implementation of their May 14th commitment, said Han Lin, the China country director for the Asia Group, a strategic advisory firm in D.C. Lin said the approach stems from Beijing's underlying distrust of Trump, even as Chinese officials view him as certainly more manageable than more hawkish officials in his administration. They understand a large aspect of getting to substantive discussions with the U.S. is paying attention to the performative aspects and making sure Trump looks good, he said. China has never confirmed the $17 billion figure, saying only that it had set indicative targets for expanding two-way agricultural trade. Kate Lair, Assistant U.S. Trade Representative for Public and Media Affairs, referred to a May fact sheet from the White House that said the commitment would be prorated for this year. China's commerce and foreign ministries did not comment. But even with the prorated target, Beijing's current pace of buying means it will have to accelerate spending over the rest of the year. For now, soybeans appear to be the only sector seeing a significant boost. After Trump and Xi met last October, China bought 12.4 million tons of soybeans from the United States in 2025, according to Jim Sutter, the CEO of U.S. Soybean Export Council. So far this year, China has made additional purchases amounting to about half of the 25 million ton full-year commitment that Washington said was promised. The purchases put the industry sort of back on track, Sutter said. Soybean prices are now trading near a three-year high, hovering around $13 a bushel, driven in part by Chinese demand. That is a far cry from Trump's first term when China imposed a 25% tariff on U.S. agricultural exports in retaliation for American tariffs on Chinese imports. China is the largest foreign buyer of U.S. soybeans, and its purchases plunged. The consequences for U.S. farmers were severe. Storage bins filled up, crops risked rotted, and the Trump administration ultimately stepped in with a $23 billion bailout program for farmers. For corn, the situation is bleak. Corn sales to China hit about $6.9 million from January to July this year, according to data from the U.S. Department of Agriculture. That is a fraction of the sales in 2022 when China bought $5.2 billion of the crop. Analysts say the sales of wheat, cotton, beef, and pork also remain well below recent levels.
1: Back to ICE now in Austin, Texas. This is an update on a Venezuelan man who was shot by U.S. Immigration and Customs Enforcement. He was in custody yesterday at an ICE detention center in Texas after he was released from the hospital with a bullet lodged in his back. Speaking by phone during a news conference with a translator, Wilber Rafael Garces Perez said that doctors didn't remove the bullet because it's near his spine. He said ICE pressed for him to be released quickly from the hospital so that it could move him to a detention center. He said he'd received no pain medication or treatment there and had slept on the floor before eventually being given a pill by a nurse on Monday. Didn't specify what kind of pill, just puts it in quotes. Perez, 28, was making a DoorDash delivery in the Texas capital of Austin on Sunday when his car was sideswiped twice by ICE officers in an unmarked truck. He was taken to a hospital but was released later Sunday into ICE custody with the bullet still inside him. Perez said that ICE officers didn't ask him to stop or turn on any flashing lights until after they sideswiped him. He said he did a U-turn and was trying to park when the officers rammed his car and shot him in the back of the neck. "I'm not doing well due to the gunshot wound, and I haven't received the medical attention that I require," he said. Perez is detained at the South Texas ICE Processing Center in Pearsall, about 130 miles southwest of Austin. The Department of Homeland Security, which oversees ICE, has released little information and hadn't said what prompted the shooting. In a statement early yesterday, the department said that it was investigating the shooting of a Venezuelan man in the United States illegally who had a final order of removal, end quote there. Perez entered the United States legally in 2024 using the CBP-1, a program begun under President Joe Biden, that set up appointments with a U.S. authority to be considered for asylum. President Donald Trump ended the program on his first day in office. Perez's attorney said that he was an asylum seeker with a valid work permit. She said a judge issued a deportation order for Perez after he missed a hearing in immigration court because the hearing notice was sent to a former address. "Not that being out of status would justify any of this at all," said his lawyer.
0: Okay, well, we have some business briefs that I think maybe I think money is on people's minds these days. Okay, so it says the Fed official says inflation fight likely to be, quote, painful. A top Federal Reserve official said Monday that the central bank may have to cause economic pain through higher unemployment to combat stubbornly high inflation. Austin Goolsbee, president of the Federal Reserve Bank of Chicago, said in a speech in London that the Fed is facing a series of persistent supply shocks that have driven up inflation, including higher oil prices from the Iran war and tariffs. Typically, Goolsbee noted, the central bank would essentially wait for such shocks to fade and inflation to fall on its own. But faced with an ongoing series of persistent supply shocks, the Fed now has little choice but to hike rates, which could bring inflation back to the Fed's 2% target. "It's going to be painful," he said in later remarks to reporters. "It would necessarily be painful."
1: Note now about endangered species, because I worked for so many years as an environmentalist that this is of concern to me. Inadvertently killing endangered animals while logging a forest or building a dam would no longer be considered illegal under a new interpretation of the Endangered Species Act by federal officials, marking a sea change by President Donald Trump's administration in how the landmark environmental law is enforced. A directive sent to U.S. Fish and Wildlife Service employees last week said that imperiled, endangered animals or plants must be intentionally targeted for killing to be considered illegal. That's a sharp turnaround from past practice at the Wildlife Service, which historically held people liable even for accidentally harming protected species like grizzly bears, manatees, and spotted owls. Experts said the change would allow timber companies to log forests in the Pacific Northwest, even when they knew that doing so could kill imperiled birds in the trees, or for the developers to build a dam knowing that it would kill salmon. This cuts against the entire history of the Endangered Species Act, said Dan Ash, who led the Fish and Wildlife Service under former President Barack Obama. It creates a huge loophole, added Ash, who's now president of the Association of Zoos and Aquariums. It completely relieves people of any responsibility for their actions, even consequences that could easily be predicted. Encouraged by Republican lawmakers and industry lobbyists, officials under Trump have moved to dismantle key parts of the Endangered Species Law and make companies exempt from its regulations. Administration officials have said that they're returning the law to its original intent, following a 2024 Supreme Court decision that limited the authority of federal agencies to interpret environmental statutes passed by Congress. States and conservation groups have filed numerous lawsuits seeking to turn back the changes. The new interpretation of what it means to harm or take a species was detailed in a September 14th directive from Fish and Wildlife Service Director Brian Nesvik. Felling a tree is not a take of the bats roosting in it, unless the tree is felled for the purpose of killing or capturing them, Nesvik wrote, adding that the bats would only be impacted indirectly and accidentally by felling the tree. The directive, reported earlier by the New York Times, leans heavily on a dissenting opinion from former Justice Antonin Scalia in a 1995 Supreme Court case. It comes on the heels of a new rule from the Wildlife Service that narrowed the definition of harm under the Endangered Species Act. Nesvik's directive will guide how that new rule is to be put into action. Under the guidance, the ESA's prohibition on take continues to prohibit conduct, including harassing, pursuing, hunting, shooting, wounding, killing, trapping, capturing, or collecting protected wildlife, Interior Department officials said. The government has long defined harm to imperil animals to include encroachments on places where they live. Environmentalists warn that the recent moves, if allowed to stand, will speed extinction by letting protected species be killed and opening the door to habitat destruction. The article is illustrated by a photograph of a mother and baby manatee swimming together at Manatee Lagoon in Riviera Beach, Florida, where speedboats are a primary accidental harm taking of manatees. So the picture accurately illustrates what has just been put in harm's way.
0: Okay, well, I think, so we don't have any obituaries today, so I think we can go over to the opinion page. I will take the pilot's view first, and it's Collecting Evidence is the title. Long-awaited coal dust study poised to begin in Norfolk and Newport News. The Virginia Department of Environmental Quality will soon begin its long-awaited study of how coal dust affects health in Hampton Roads, communities near the coal terminals in Norfolk and Newport News. The Department of Environmental Quality announced in August, late in August, that it's accepting contract bids for the study. Let us hope that this time the study will proceed in a timely fashion and it will yield information that will shape effective strategies to mitigate the dangers posed by long-term exposure to coal dust. Residents have waited far too long for answers and for action. The DEQ plans to install 3 monitoring sites in Norfolk and 2 in Newport News to measure and analyze toxic metals and particulates in the air and try to assess health risks they pose. Work will start 60 days after a bid is awarded. If the reaction to this news is less than enthusiastic among people who live near the coal terminals at Lambers Point in Norfolk and the Southeast community in Newport News, that's easy to understand. There have been studies before, and residents have heard talk of a new study for years, but coal dust is still a constant presence in their lives, coating their homes and vehicles and likely jeopardizing their health. Coal dust is much more than an unsightly annoyance. Since the 1880s, trains have been bringing coal from Appalachian mines to Norfolk and Newport News to be loaded onto ships and sent abroad. The open train cars roll through the neighborhood, strewing coal dust as they go. People who live or work near the train tracks and the terminals breathe coal dust day in and day out. Health studies suggest residents suffer from asthma at a significantly higher rate than elsewhere in the region or state. Other chronic diseases are also found at noticeably higher rates. Residents have pleaded for help for years. Most of those affected are lower income, without the easy option of moving to a different neighborhood. They also tend to have limited resources to deal with health problems or demand mitigation. Previous studies, however, have generally concluded that the dust is not a serious health risk because the levels were below federal environmental standards. The apparent contradictions in those facts are obvious. People in those communities are constantly breathing in coal dust, which contains toxins, and many of them have illnesses that are likely related to toxins in coal dust. Yet they are told that, according to federal standards, their air is safe to breathe. The hope should be that the new study, drawing on a $526,603 grant from the grant from the Federal Environmental Protection Agency, will provide vital data that will help experts better understand the extent of the effects of the coal dust on community residents. Maybe the federal standards need adjusting. Maybe those standards aren't taking all relevant factors into consideration. Maybe more can be done. Science tells us that coal dust, moderately toxic when occasionally inhaled, can build up in the lungs over time, causing more serious breathing problems. The toxins also can move into the bloodstream and damage the heart, liver, or other organs. People who live near Lambert's Point and the Southeast community breathe in coal dust day after day, year after year. It would be surprising if their health didn't suffer. The DEQ says that its new study, called the Tidewater Air Monitoring Evaluation Project, or TAME, will seek answers to questions about the extent of the exposure of residents to coal dust, what effects that exposure has on their health, and what problems it might cause. The project also aims to determine what actions need to be taken to protect the health of the people in the communities. That all sounds promising. Let's hope this new study, however belatedly, provides useful data that will enable the state to provide effective relief for the health problems that plague the people in Norfolk and Newport News, who, like the rest of us, deserve clear air for their homes and neighborhoods.
1: The guest columnist today is Jeffrey Schaffersky, Chairman, President, and CEO of Chesapeake Bank, based in Kilmarnock, a former certified public accountant with more than 3 decades of banking experience. He previously served as chairman of both the American Bankers Association and the Virginia Bankers Association. His editorial is titled, "Protecting Consumers from Scams Requires All of Us." Almost daily, customers come into our bank holding their phone with the same worried question, "Is this real?" The text message looks legitimate, The phone number appears familiar. The email seems to come from a trusted source. But too often, it's a scam already in progress and the clock is ticking. In Virginia, there were 57,867 fraud reports in 2024, totaling nearly $294 million in losses. The median loss per victim was $450. These are families, retirees, small business owners, whose finances and peace of mind have been disrupted by increasingly sophisticated criminals. Banks such as ours take fraud seriously because we see firsthand the damage it causes in our communities. We monitor accounts around the clock, send alerts, step in when something looks suspicious. Recent national research shows that 9 in 10 consumers believe that banks take proactive steps to protect them from fraud, and 96% find their Frank's fraud alerts valuable. Many scams begin long before a bank ever has the opportunity to intervene. Fraudsters are reaching consumers through fake social media advertisements, spoofed phone numbers, fraudulent text messages, and deceptive online communications. By the time a customer arrives at a bank or initiates a transaction, the scammer may have already built up trust and convinced the victim to act. We have seen the impact of some serious scams that end up impacting a person's livelihood. Scammers will spend weeks and sometimes months gaining their victim's trust through building psychological safety through their ongoing conversations. Many times this will cause the victim to trust the scammer more than close friends or family members. When one of our customers is impacted in this manner, it takes much more than explaining to them that they're being taken advantage of. Often the bank must reach out to social services or law enforcement for assistance. Those experiences reinforce an important reality. Banks are often the last line of defense, not the first. The impact extends far beyond financial loss. Scams cause emotional stress, embarrassment, and anxiety for victims and their families. Older adults are particularly vulnerable to financial exploitation, which is why protecting seniors has become a focus across the banking industry. Many banks have been recognized with the Bank Safe Trained Seal, for their commitment to helping employees identify and respond to potential exploitation of older customers. While banks work diligently to prevent losses, even a successful intervention can't always erase the emotional toll these crimes inflict. That's why it makes sense for all of us to stop scams earlier in the process. Consumers overwhelmingly support stronger efforts to prevent fraud at its source. People want responsibility shared across the system, not placed solely on individuals after they have already been targeted. The Safeguarding Consumers from Advertising Misconduct Scam Act is being considered in Washington. It helps us move in that direction. It strengthens tools to combat caller ID spoofing, improves accountability for scam-related communications, and helps close gaps that scammers routinely exploit. Importantly, it does so while preserving legitimate fraud alerts and consumer protections. It's a practical, common-sense response to a growing problem. I thank lawmakers for taking this issue seriously and working across party lines to protect consumers. Fraud has become too large, too sophisticated, and too coordinated for any one industry to tackle alone. banks will continue investing in technology, education, fraud prevention teams, and customer protection. But lasting progress requires every participant in the communication chain to share responsibility for stopping scams before they reach the people they're designed to harm. Passing the Scam Act would help protect families, seniors, and small businesses before scammers ever have the opportunity to make contact. This is a step worth taking now.
0: Yeah, that was, I mean, some of those scams have gotten pretty sophisticated. You know, they just get better and better all the time. So, you know, there's been, I even know better. And there's been some where I was like, is this a real thing or not?
1: Indeed.
0: Yeah. So let's hope that they get a handle on that. Okay. Well, now we're going to go over to our readers' views. And those are always very interesting and most of the time kind of fiery. So our first one is titled Hampton Changes. Over the past few days, this paper has reported on two changes happening in my city of Hampton. First, our police chief is retiring. And second, more speed cameras are to be spread around the city. Both of these happenings are of great interest to me. My street, Big Bethel Road, is in dire need of policing and speed cameras. Note that in spite of the horrendous volume of speeding and truck traffic I have witnessed passing through our neighborhood, officers appear to look the other way. My street is a main thoroughfare through the city, and enforcement could slow traffic and drive it to other neighborhoods. Speed cameras are presently in use in Hampton, with more planned. No cameras are located on our most traveled residential street, and I will venture a guess that none will ever be installed. Hopefully, the selection committee will look for and find a police chief candidate who will spread our scarce forces evenly around the city. A subject for another day is money wasted that could be used to hire more police officers. As always, the faults with our city leadership lie at the feet of the voter. As the old axiom goes, garbage in, garbage out. My experience with downtown after being a resident for the past 62 years gives me little hope. And that is signed by Ashton Haywood of Hampton.
1: Our next letter is headlined, Principles Before Party. I cast my first presidential vote at age 18 for Ronald Reagan in 1980. I voted Republican consistently for more than four decades. But I've always considered myself a small R Republican. The principles matter to me more than the party label. That's why I cannot support Virginia Beach Mayor Bobby Dyer's campaign for the Virginia Senate in 2027. Dyer said that Richmond has a, quote, culture of arrogance, and argues that local taxpayers deserve, quote, a seat at the table. Those are sentiments I would normally applaud. But after witnessing firsthand how the Virginia Beach National Golf Club controversy was handled, I find it difficult to reconcile with his record here at home. Residents raised legitimate questions about the sale, financial arrangements, development implications, and the relationship between the developer and elected officials. Many of us felt those concerns were dismissed rather than seriously addressed. My multiple attempts to engage the mayor have gone unanswered. Now we're being asked to trust Dyer to take our voice to Richmond. My question's simple. Why should we trust him to listen to us in Richmond when so many residents feel unheard in Virginia Beach? Political parties should never receive our votes by default. An R beside a candidate's name isn't enough. I encourage my fellow Republican-minded voters to look beyond the party label and judge the record. Character, accountability, and responsiveness matter more than party affiliation. Principles before party. And this is signed by Richard Fairchild of Virginia Beach.
0: And our last one is titled Testosterone. We are in an active war with Iran, and we are supporting a war in Ukraine against Russia. It is reported that we have a concerning shortage of missiles and other munitions that we may soon need to protect our own country. And yet the Secretary of Defense is concerned about the testosterone levels of our military men. That may even be sexist, as no mention of testosterone levels in women is mentioned. Granted, low testosterone levels in men may be attributed to erectile dysfunction, low sex drive, depressed mood, and loss of body hair, but none of those things would prevent them from military training, marksmanship, or the ability to learn and follow orders. There is no mention of the predicted cost of this new obsession. There are consequences of high levels of testosterone, which appears to be illustrated by Secretary of Defense, and that is signed Sylvia Snow Pocosin.
1: Now, how about if we move to region and state roundups in sports?
0: Fantastic.
1: Some highlights here.
0: Mm-hmm.
1: Although I'm not sure I can pronounce the first name that comes up. Norfolk State's redshirt senior Jason Winode was named the Stats Perform FCS National Special Teams Player of the Week and the Box to Row HBCU National Player of the Week after returning two punts for touchdowns and setting a pair of program records in the Spartans' 42-21 win over Hampton on Saturday. He was also named the Mideastern Athletic Conference's Specialist of the Week. Winode had three punt returns for a school record 170 yards and a 56.7-yard average, both of which became school records. Norfolk State's Marco Peary was named a Fred Mitchell Award Kicker of the Week after making all five of his field goal tries against Hampton, including a career-long 48-yarder. He joined Nebraska Kearney's Caden Kiernan and Dartmouth's Owen Zalk in the honor. And now, numerous kickoff times and video coverage for October 3rd games that have just been announced. In the Sun Belt, Old Dominion's game against Georgia State in Atlanta was set for 6 p.m. on ESPN+. James Madison's home game against Marshall, 3:45 p.m. on ESPNU. In the Atlantic Conference, Virginia's ACC road opener at Florida State will be at 3:30 on either the ACC Network or ESPN2. Okay, enough of the television. Back to the awards. The Ray Guy Award Committee included Virginia punter Daniel Sparks in its Rays 8 for Week 3. In Saturday's loss to West Virginia, Sparks punted six times for 276 yards. That averages 46 per punt. He established a career best with four punts inside the 20. His 11,095 career punting yards are the most among any active player in all divisions. Hampton-Sydney sophomore Will Foley from Norfolk Academy and Virginia Beach was named the Old Dominion Athletic Conference Special Teams Player of the Week. He had 153 yards on five kickoff returns to help the Tigers edge the University of New England 43-41 up in Maine. For the year, Foley is second in the ODAC with 449 all-purpose yards, including 110 yards and a touchdown on 16 carries and two catches for 14 yards. He has 325 yards on 13 kickoff returns. As a freshman, he was the third-team All-ODAC lacrosse player as a short-stick defensive midfielder, a two-sport man. And here are a couple of Saturday scores, just a select few of them. Bethune Cookman, 62. Virginia University of Lynchburg, 3. Virginia State, 28 over Elizabeth City State, 14. Virginia Union, 42 over Bluefield State, 0. Alabama A&M, 45 to Bowie State, 3. Oh, that one's sad. Randolph-Macon, 42 over Maryville, Tennessee, 14. Hampton, Sydney, 43 over the University of New England, 41. I think we had that a little earlier. Salisbury, 43 over Washington and Lee, 13. And Bluefield, 28 over Greensboro, 7. Finally, in tennis, the Norfolk State women captured the team championship at the 25th Annual Intercollegiate Tennis Association HBCU National Championships, finishing with 82 points to win by 18 over runner-up Howard at the South Fulton Tennis Center in Georgia. The Spartans won 3 individual titles. Regina Urbiola took the Flight A singles crown and teamed with Yana Klimchuk to win Flight A doubles, while Irina Iuria captured the Flight C singles championship. Alabama State placed 3rd in the 11-field team with 59 points, followed by Jackson State and New Orleans Xavier. Hampton tied for 8th with 18 points. On the men's side, Hampton was 7th with 26 points, and NSU was 10th with 13. Alcorn State won. In college men's soccer, a Kellam grad gains weekly honor. Methodist's Carson Stretz, a senior forward from Virginia Beach's Kellam High, was named the USA South Athletic Conference Player of the Week. He scored twice in a 4-0 win over Shaw and once in a 7-2 victory over Piedmont. Finally, college men's golf. William & Mary's Preston Burton claimed runner-up accolades at the GOAT Tournament in Annapolis, Maryland. He tied for medalist honors, was edged in a playoff to lead the tribe to a third-place finish at the 14-team event. He shot a 2-under-69 during the final day to finish with a 2-under-211. George Washington earned the team title with a 4-over-856, while Georgetown, William & Mary, and St. Joseph's completed the top four.
0: Okay, so now that we have sports taken care of, let's go over to the Daily Break, and we'll do the pet articles. So, or it's a Vice column, actually. So this is, the family is concerned about dog's weight gain on the farm. Dear Kathy, a few years ago, we had to make the heartbreaking decision to rehome our dog, Dolly. We adopted her at 3 years old, and we had her for nearly 4 years. After several incidents where she bit or made contact with adults and children, we realized we could no longer safely manage her around visitors. We tried training, but it didn't work. She was a great dog 95% of the time, but she rarely showed any warning before these incidents, which made them difficult to predict. My mother-in-law offered to take Dolly to her farm a few states away. Dolly's happy, so the arrangement works well. The problem is, Dolly has doubled in weight. She is a low rider with pronated feet, so I worried that the extra weight is uncomfortable. Mother-in-law puts bacon grease and scraps in her food and offers her extra treats. My mother-in-law knows Dolly has gained a lot of weight. My children have pointed it out, and we've talked about it gently. We have a good relationship, but I'm afraid I will damage our relationship if I push the issue. But I also don't want Dolly's quality of life to suffer. At the end of the day, my mother-in-law probably saved Dolly's life when we had very few options for rehoming her. How do I approach this? Signed, Michelle in Wisconsin. Dear Michelle, if your spouse is comfortable having this conversation with their mother, start there. A concern about Dolly's weight may be easier to hear coming from her own child, especially since your mother-in-law is aware of the problem. If you are the one who needs to raise it, the key is to reframe the conversation. Rather than focus on how much your mother-in-law is feeding her, approach Dolly's weight as a health concern. You might say, I know we've talked about Dolly's weight before, but I keep thinking the extra weight may affect her comfort as she gets older. Has her veterinarian weighed in on this? I would be interested to know what they think is a healthy weight for her and whether there could be a medical issue contributing to her weight gain. This approach shifts the conversation away from what your mother-in-law may be doing and towards Dolly's health. While too many calories can certainly lead to weight gain, medical conditions, including hypothyroidism, can sometimes contribute as well. A veterinarian can rule out an underlying health problem, determine a healthy weight for Dolly, and recommend how many calories she needs each day and the best way to help her lose weight safely. Reaching a healthier weight can reduce stress on Dolly's joints and feet and help her protect her mobility as she gets older. The vet can also recommend healthier treats so your mother-in-law can still give Dolly those little extras she obviously enjoys giving her. That's important because food may be the one way or one of the ways your mother-in-law shows Dolly affection. Rather than focusing on taking away that away, the vet can help her find ways to continue the ritual without adding so many calories. You don't need to convince your mother-in-law that she's feeding Dolly too much. She knows. By making this about Dolly's health rather than her feeding habits, you can give your mother-in-law a way to hear your concern without feeling blamed. Then you can both focus on the same thing, helping Dolly stay comfortable and healthy for as long as possible. And you know what? I think we have just a few seconds for the Today in History briefs. So, on this day in history, on September 22nd, 1776, during the Revolutionary War, Captain Nathan Hale, 21, was hanged as a spy by the British in New York. I didn't know he was so young.
1: I have but one life to give for my country.
0: So, on this day in 1862, President Abraham Lincoln issued the Preliminary Emancipation Proclamation declaring all enslaved people in Confederate states should be freed as of January 1st, 1863, if the states did not end the fighting and rejoin the Union. On this day in 1957, Haitian women for the first time were allowed to vote. 153 years after Haiti became an independent country, François Duvalier was elected president. On this day in 1961, President John F. Kennedy signed congressional legislation making the Peace Corps a permanent federal agency within the State Department. It became an independent agency in 1981. You know, you never hear of anybody joining the Peace Corps anymore. That kind of seems like a thing that you just don't hear it talked about anymore. So I think that brings us to the end of our broadcast today. You have been listening to local, regional, and national news highlights from the Daily Press, dated September 22nd, 2026. This program can be heard live every Monday through Friday at 11:30 a.m. and a rebroadcast at 4:30 p.m. on the WHRO Voice. You can also listen on demand 24 hours a day at whro.org/voice or by asking your smart speaker to play the voice. Our audio reading programs are specifically designed for and primarily directed to people who are blind, visually impaired, or have other conditions preventing them from reading standard printed material.
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4: The CEO of NVIDIA has the ear of the Trump White House.
5: And that means good business for the AI chip giant.
4: For Wednesday, September 23rd, it's All Things Considered from NPR News. I'm Scott Detrow.
5: And I'm Juana Summers. Ahead of a big summit between President Trump and Chinese President Xi Jinping, we'll hear how China views the U.S. in this moment.
6: Chinese people tend to rank the United States very low in favorability, the low 30s out of 100.
4: And a TV writer behind hit shows like The Office and Parks and Rec says he's very worried about what the latest mega studio merger means for his industry.
7: When two giant companies merge, there's a lot of redundancy. The company has taken on an enormous amount of debt. And when you have a lot of debt and there's redundancies, you fire people.
5: Those stories and more after this summary of the day's news.
2: Live from NPR News in Washington, I'm Ryland Barton. Ukraine's president is urging world leaders to help end what he calls Russia's crazy war against his country. The U.S. and European countries are worried that the conflict is spreading, as NPR's Michelle Kellerman reports.
5: Ukrainian President Volodymyr Zelensky says it's madness that Russia keeps fighting to try to take Ukrainian land, even as Ukrainian drones and missiles damage Russia's energy sector. He's offered a ceasefire if Russia stops bombing civilian infrastructure and blocking grain shipments. Secretary of State Marco Rubio came out of talks with Russia's foreign minister, saying both sides are interested in limited steps on grain and energy.
8: It doesn't solve the war, but it does, I think, in some ways, potentially alleviate some of the global pressures that are being felt as a result of that.
5: But Europeans say Russia is expanding the conflict and threatening NATO airspace. The U.S. Ambassador Mike Waltz calls that unacceptable. Michelle Kellerman, NPR News, New York.
2: Staff at Camp Mystic in Kerr County, Texas, are being investigated for manslaughter and other criminal offenses. 28 people died at the girls' summer camp in July 2025 during flooding in the state's hill country. Kaylee Hunt from member station KUT reports.
9: Court records show Texas Rangers executed 14 search warrants against the owners of Camp Mystic and several of their staff members. The warrants, which were executed last week, allow the Rangers to investigate their personal electronic data from the deadly flooding event last year. The documents show Rangers believed the camp may have committed multiple criminal offenses, including manslaughter, criminally negligent homicide, and injury to a child, by failing to fulfill its operator's duty to prepare for, monitor, and actively respond to recognized hazards during the flooding. It's not clear when or if a case against the camp will be presented to a Kerr County grand jury. For NPR News, I'm Kaylee Hunt in Austin.
2: President Trump says he supports a temporary ban on U.S. diesel exports as prices hover at record highs. NPR's Windsor Johnston reports diesel's averaging about $6.50 a gallon nationwide.
10: Even drivers who never put diesel in their own tanks could still end up paying more at the checkout line. When businesses pay more to move goods, some of that expense gets passed along to consumers. Mark Wolf is with the National Energy Assistance Directors Association.
11: For diesel fuel is essential for trucks, for deliveries. And I think that those prices are being passed on as we speak. And so grocery costs are going up because groceries have to be delivered by trucks.
10: Wolf says perishable foods could be among the first places consumers notice the difference because they're delivered daily. The Trump administration is now weighing a full or partial ban on diesel exports, but some energy officials warn that could push prices higher in parts of the country. Windsor Johnston, NPR News.
2: Major U.S. stock indexes sank today. 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
13: It's 69 degrees at 6:04. Good evening. This is WHRO News. I'm Barry Graham. The State Corporation Commission is holding public hearings, including one to be held at Christopher Newport University in October, over Florida-based NextEra's merger with Dominion Energy. State officials, including Governor Abigail Spanberger, have expressed concerns about the merger. The meeting at CNU will be October 7th from 6 to 8 p.m. President Trump repealed an Obama-era order that boosted efforts to clean up the Chesapeake Bay. WHRO's Katherine Hefner reports what that could mean.
14: The 2009 order strengthened federal commitments to the long-running restoration and pressed communities to take more action on pollution. In Trump's repeal, he cited recent progress on water quality. Chesapeake Bay Foundation President Hillary Falk told reporters,
15: "The irony is that the success touted was made possible in part by the executive order that was just rescinded."
14: But Bob Wayland says the move is symbolic and likely won't change much. He previously worked at the Environmental Protection Agency, served on Virginia's Water Control Board, and advised the Chesapeake Bay program.
16: "I'm still optimistic that the Bay's got a good future ahead of it because lots of people from lots of walks of life and throughout the watershed want to see that and realize the value of a healthy Bay."
14: Trump specifically railed against stormwater fees that cities charge in part to stem pollution, but those fees are not tied to the repealed order. Katherine Hafner, WHRO News.
13: Several colleges and universities in the region are receiving recognition with national rankings. Elizabeth City State ranked number one in best colleges for veterans. William & Mary ranked number seven in best undergraduate teaching. Old Dominion University is ranked number 175 in top public schools. And Regent University is ranked number 44 in lowest acceptance rates. All things considered, continuing here on 89.5 WHRV 606.
4: It's All Things Considered from NPR News. I'm Scott Detrow.
5: And I'm Juana Summers. We begin this hour looking ahead to the high-level meeting between President Trump and Chinese leader Xi Jinping tomorrow at the White House. AI's on the agenda, and it's also been the subject of a lot of dire forecasts recently. Leading AI industry voices have thrown out their best estimates of the probability that humanity will be wiped out by powerful AI. One Anthropic employee says it's more than 10% within the next decade, 70% within 3 years from one at OpenAI. Jensen Huang offered a different number in an interview with CBS News over the weekend.
17: 2030 is not going to be the end of the world. There is 0% chance that's going to be the end of the world.
5: Huang is the CEO of the chipmaker NVIDIA, which is arguably the most important company in AI. And he's also one of the key figures influencing President Trump's thinking on AI. To talk about what that means for the industry and for all of us, I'm joined now by Stephen Witt. He wrote a biography about Huang and joins me now. Welcome to the program.
18: Thank you for having me.
5: So, Stephen, when President Trump says that the idea of AI taking over the world or destroying humanity is a hoax, that we don't need guardrails, and that AI will instead be the greatest economic development engine in history, how similar is that to Jensen Huang's view?
18: Those are exactly Jensen's talking points. Jensen is now the president's most influential advisor on technology issues. The two have become quite close. They call each other on the phone all the time. Jensen even caught a ride on Air Force One to China. Mm-hmm. So this is really, the president is really listening to Jensen on this.
5: Do you have a sense of how it happened that they got so close? I mean, I remember seeing a clip of Huang taking a call from President Trump on stage during a live event earlier this month.
18: Yeah, I think that was a little bit of a kind of stage managed photo op, but it did happen. Trump wants to be close to Jensen because Jensen is a winner. NVIDIA, Jensen's company, is the most valuable corporation in American history. Even when you adjust for inflation, it is the biggest. Jensen, I think, wants to be near Trump because Trump has so much to offer him. When I interviewed Jensen years ago, he told me that every problem in the world is actually an engineering problem. Hmm. Now, that's true if it's a personal problem, a business problem, or a political problem. You study the inputs, and then you modify the inputs to get the outputs that you want. In this case, I think Jensen has realized that the inputs for Trump are like flattery. Like public flattery, nonstop public flattery. And the outputs are, you know, lifting restrictions on sales of NVIDIA equipment to China and zero regulation on AI.
5: Hearing Huang's views, they sound pretty optimistic. I wonder, is he an outlier when it comes to the broader AI industry?
18: He's not an outlier. He represents an entire camp of people who think this way. I should say I interview tons of AI people. Most of the hardware people, most of the people who design the networking equipment and the microchips feel like Jensen does. They tend to have a very low sense of risk regarding this technology. They just don't see it. Most of the software people, and especially the more abstract software people who work on neural nets, as well as philosophers and politicians and the public, I should say, do see the risk. So there's a huge split here. This debate has been going on for at least 10 years, mm-hmm. and we actually now have a lot of data on how AI performs and what it does, and there's still no clarity at all. Neither camp has moved at all.
5: I mean, we can't have this conversation without talking about the dollars and cents of it all. Obviously, Jensen Huang has a strong financial interest in the continued development of frontier AI. I mean, he's selling the chips that power all of these models.
18: Yeah, I mean, sure. If we did a pause on AI, as some have suggested, NVIDIA's stock price would go down, probably a lot. There's also the risk that, China can just pull ahead if we stop developing AI. It's hard to get unilateral action.
5: Yeah, let's talk about the China piece of this. Earlier this year, President Trump authorized the sale of some advanced NVIDIA chips to China, which had been banned under the Biden administration. And that would seem at odds with one aspect of AI that Trump does seem to be worried about, which is staying ahead of China in the race for more powerful models. Did Jensen Huang influence that decision to the degree that we know?
18: Oh, for sure. That's Jensen's doing. I mean, Jensen is really the only one who wants to sell his equipment to China. Most of the U.S. kind of State Department and national security apparatus are opposed to it. Jensen has been remarkably good at getting what he wants out of the president.
19: Do you get the sense that he's more influential than someone like a David Sachs, who was Trump's AI czar?
18: Well, you said the word was. I mean, yeah, Jensen's on the phone constantly with Trump. He's at the White House. He'll be at this state dinner with Xi Jinping later this week. And he was at the other state dinner in China in July. And I think Trump's point of view is, look, there was this very famous quote from the 1950s, which was, what's good for General Motors is good for America. Mm-hmm. I think now Jensen has convinced Trump that what's good for NVIDIA is good for America.
19: Thinking ahead to the Trump-Xi visit, what's your opinion? How likely do you think we are to see any sort of ground rules or guardrails agreed to, or even any just like substantive dialogue on this issue?
18: They'll talk about it. They're talking about a hotline. I don't think we're going to see much progress. Yeah, I think even if Trump wanted to do it, I think it would be a struggle. And I don't think Trump wants to do it. You know, he's very afraid of losing the AI race to China. We're far ahead

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1: This final note on the way out today, part of why what happened in the markets today happened. We got something called the S&P Global Flash U.S. Composite Purchasing Managers Index. Basically, it's a snap reading on business activity in this economy. And the upshot is that businesses are doing pretty well and feeling pretty good. New orders are up and employment is up. There are some hiccups, yes, supply chain snags and input prices, which is another way to say inflation. But traders looked at that data today, both stocks and bonds, and figured the Fed is going to have to raise interest rates more than people had been thinking they would, hence the sell-off. Our media production team includes Brian Allison, John Foki, Montana Johnson, Drew Jostad, Gary O'Keefe, and Charlton Thorpe. Alex Simpson is the manager of media production. And I'm Kai Rizdahl. We will see you tomorrow, everybody. This is APM.
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1: Hello and welcome to the WHRO Voice, where we will be reading highlights from local regional newspapers every Monday through Sunday. Our audio reading programs are specifically designed for and primarily directed to people who are blind, visually impaired, or have other conditions preventing them from reading standard printed material. My name is Nat Brown, and my partner is
2: Jacqueline Ramos.
1: And we'll be reading local highlights from today's edition of the Virginia Gazette, dated Wednesday, September the 23rd, 2026. And Jackie, you want to start us off?
2: All right. Book urges closer look for evidence of Martian life. All right. Chemist author discusses Mars landings and aftermath, by Hugh Lessig. 50 years ago, Viking 1 and 2 landed on Mars in search of life. Today, the results of those searches are demanding a closer look. At a symposium last week at William & Mary, Stephen Benner discussed his new book, Meet the Neighbors, Life on Mars and How to Find It. He described how the uber-cautious scientific community backed away from the initial life-affirmative Viking test results in 1976, when another experiment seemed to counter those findings. Instead of a healthy back-and-forth discussion over complex data, the scientific community coalesced around a safer consensus that corrupted Mars exploration for half a century, Benner said. The William & Mary Symposium, The Exploration of Mars and the Search of Life, Viking to Humans, included a number of scientists familiar with the Viking missions. It marked the first time Brenner presented his analysis and conclusions to the general public, said Joel Levine, a William & Mary professor and retired NASA Langley scientist who played a key role in the Viking missions and who co-organized the symposium. Make no mistake, the landings of Viking 1 and 2 made history themselves. It was the first time that operational, fully functioning spacecraft successfully touched down on the red planet. Viking 1 landed July 20th, 1976. Viking 2 followed in September. The complex and successful landing was itself a cause for celebration. Once on the surface, the landers conducted three experiments that utilized different approaches to detect signs of life in the Martian soil. All three gave life-affirmative results, which prompted this observation from Robert Jastrow, then director of NASA's Goddard Institute for Space Studies. Short of seeing something wiggling on the end of a pin, the case for life on Mars is now as complete as the Viking experiments could make it, he told The Atlantic in 1977. However, a fourth experiment on Viking 1 and 2 found no evidence of organic content in the Martian soil, even though that experiment was not a life detection exercise. Extraordinary claims require extraordinary evidence, Benner told his William & Mary audience. Viewing that what they consider to be mixed results, scientists gravitated towards safe ground. As a scientist, you are terrified of saying that there's life on Mars and being proven wrong, Benner said. Fearing a false positive drives scientists to grab at any interpretation, any result, that will let them avoid saying they found Martian life. And that's what they did. They conformed to a community census, and NASA did not return to Mars for another 20 years. Benner, a pioneering chemist, synthetic biologist, and astrobiologist, reanalyzed and reinterpreted the three Viking lander life detection experiments. Although he takes issue with how the test results were interpreted, Oh, it's not lost. In the introduction to his book, Benner says with private funding and less expensive ways to launch rockets, opportunities may soon be available to explore Mars without needing to obtain community consensus first. He even suggests a rideshare system that would allow a high school or college team to perform its own life detection experiments on Mars. NASA has plans to send humans to Mars. Levine, who also spoke at the symposium, said dust in the Martian atmosphere is a major concern from a human mission, as it was on the Apollo missions. The trip will take 8 months each way and cover more than 250 million miles.
1: Wow. Okay. Our next article is entitled In the Groove. Williamsburg Jazz Band brings gaming tunes to Burquest. And this article is by James W. Robinson, staff writer. For Chris Ward, playing big band music has always been part of his life, taking him through school, college, and even playing in Busch Gardens Starlight Orchestra. Now, after 20 years of playing in local bands, the 44-year-old trumpet player and Berkeley Middle School band teacher will showcase his 18-member group at a Williamsburg festival. The Toronto resident will pay homage to two of his passions, jazz and video game music. Grooveburg will play at the city's Burquest Festival at 1 p.m. on Saturday at the Greater Williamsburg Sports and Events Center. The third annual event celebrating fantasy and gaming will be held Friday through Sunday and feature live shows, game tournaments, and a cosplay contest. During its time slot on the festival, Groveberg will play a 16-song set list, which includes famous pieces from Super Mario, Fallout, Cuphead, and Portal. The band will be one of Burquest's six musical acts, including Triforce Quarter and Sirens and Liars. The festival will also feature actors Ross Bryant and Effie... I apologize if I messed this up. Nwandi, hosting their shows, Push the Roll Live, and making it a very real guide to a career in professional nerddom. Additional shows will include Mario Party Live and the adults-only Rocky Horror Picture Show, Shadow Cast. Having a local band like Grooveburg in their talent lineup is a dream come true, said Adam Stackhouse, who is producing the festival for AV Adventure Productions, which is working with the city of Williamsburg. He said he can't wait for attendees to experience their concert. Quote, and also to bring more attention and celebration to a Williamsburg area band, Stackhouse said. It's going to be a good time, unquote. Formed in August 2025, Grooveburg plays all kinds of big band jazz music, but also enjoys playing video game sets, Ward said. The group held its first performance in November at the Williamsburg Regional Library and played at Williamsburg's Winter Blues Jazz Festival in January. Both shows, as well as performing at a gaming convention, were early goals for Ward. Quote, I wanted to form my own group to explore this kind of new modern movement of jazz and incorporating video game music, unquote, Ward said. At 18 strong, Grooveburg's member count is a traditional big band setup, similar to bands by jazz composers Duke Ellington and Glenn Miller. Each member is a working musician. Randall Lawson, Glenn Lavender, and Brent Calhoun each provide drums, bass and vocals for Grooveburg. Each has ties with Ward. Lawson, who is from Newport News, attended Christopher Newport University with Ward, and the two played together in various ensembles, such as Williamsburg Swing Band, Good Shot Judy. Lavender, from Williamsburg, played alongside Ward in the Williamsburg Classic Swing Orchestra, where they connected and discussed ideas. for Calhoun of Gloucester Point, Ward was recommended to him as a trumpet player for Good Shot Judy, which Calhoun helped found. He said it was an easy yes to him to join. Quote, all my friends are doing this, and it was all the greatest players. So we're just happy to make something new happen, unquote, Calhoun said. Grooveberg's collection of songs are arranged with the entire band in mind, Calhoun said. Some instrument sections, such as trumpets and saxophones, are focused at different times in their performances. Compared to small ensembles, playing in a big band gives more opportunities to cut loose, Lawson said, such as exploring more musical ideas on the drums. With music being part of video game culture for the past 40 years, many games have produced amazing compositions, Ward said. He noted that a lot of game music translates well into jazz, with some compositions from Super Mario and Cuphead being jazz music. The band's TikTok profile, which features clips of their Williamsburg Regional Library performance, has accumulated more than 1 million views. Ward, who teaches band at Berkeley Middle School, says some of his students learned about Grooveberg by attending the show and both their TikTok and YouTube pages. He encourages his students to visit live instrumental performances if they can. Quote, they're like, oh my God, you got 1 million views on TikTok. How'd you do that? So they thought that was really fun, unquote, Ward said.

0: encourages his students to visit live instrumental performances if they can. Quote, they're like, oh my God, you got a million views on TikTok. How'd you do that? So they thought it was really, that was really fun, unquote, Ward said. Ward said he hopes to see more demand for Grooveberg as they play more performances. He also hopes the band will open for a popular signed act and perform at a venue such as the Ferguson Center for the Arts in Newport News. Until then, attendees can expect a high-energy show with quality musicianship at Bergquest, he said. Grooveberg will return to the Williamsburg Regional Library for another performance on November 13. For more information about Grooveberg or Bergquest, visit tiktok.com/@Grooveberg or Berg.quest.
1: Disease rising among deer in Virginia. Deadly hemorrhagic disease is occurring at elevated rate because of dry weather. By Ben Swenson. Virginians are noticing a higher than usual number of sick and dying white-tailed deers this year because of an uptick in an often fatal illness spread by insects. Hemorrhagic disease, which can kill a deer, is occurring at an elevated rate in Virginia because of abnormally dry weather during the summer. State wildlife officials say there's no risk to people and pets from the disease or from infected animals, although livestock owners should be vigilant about the presence of stricken deer near their flocks. Small biting midges spread the virus causing hemorrhagic disease to deer. According to Justin Folks, deer project leader at the Virginia Department of Wildlife Resources, deer infected with the disease get a high fever, causing them to seek water to get relief from the midges and from their body's elevated temperature. Those that die from this disease often do so close to bodies of water. Folks said that reports of hemorrhagic disease are coming in sporadically from all over Virginia. The disease makes an appearance every year, but this year seems to be more widespread than usual. Folks said that the DWR is getting about 4 to 5 reports per day of suspected hemorrhagic diseases cases in deer throughout the state. Deer that live around the historic triangle are among those being hit hard by the disease. The first report that could have been hemorrhagic disease came into the wildlife agency on June 30th, folks said. A buck, a male deer with antlers growing, was drinking from a bird bath and drooling in the city of Williamsburg. This report could have been hemorrhagic disease, folks said. By early August, people were reporting sightings of deer in James City County and Gloucester cities showing symptoms that were unmistakably consistent with the signs. Anecdotal evidence of dead deer in specific neighborhoods such as Queens Lake in York County and Settlers Mill in James City County has suggested the continued presence of the disease among the local deer populations. Other localities in the state where citizens have reported suspected hemorrhage disease include Middlesex and Bordertor counties and localities around Smith Mountain Lake, according to the DWR. It is difficult to reliably confirm whether a deer died of hemorrhagic disease because biologists need to take a sample from the deceased animal within a day of its death, folks said. The DWR has so far only confirmed 2 deaths from hemorrhagic disease in Orange County and in Alexandria. But the signs of infected deer are conspicuous. A swollen head or neck, difficulty breathing, lethargy, and continuous proximity to water. A wet spring followed by a dry summer increases the incidence of hemorrhagic disease because the mud left behind by receding water levels provides an optimal breeding ground for the midges. Deer will continue to be infected until a freeze kills the insects in October or November. In early September,

0: the DWR issued a news release acknowledging the presence of the disease throughout the state, though cautioning that there is little to be done while the infections run their course. At present, there is nothing that can be done to prevent or curtail HD, the release said. James Scruggs, the dock master and waterfront superintendent in York County, knows how bad hemorrhage disease can get among local deer populations. Scruggs is a lifelong hunter who wrote his senior thesis at Radford University on hemorrhagic disease. In 2014, in some places, it killed up to 50% of deer populations, he said. Scrugg recalls dead deer lying on the course at Newport News Golf Club at Deer Run. While Scruggs has not noticed this year being as bad as 2014, he said that local land use patterns are making it easier for the disease to proliferate. When resident development spreads into formerly rural areas, according to Scruggs, the deer population increases because fewer people hunt them. More deer result in more opportunities for midges to cause the disease. Although hemorrhagic disease can often kill a significant number of white-tailed deer, the population always eventually rebounds, Scruggs said. People who suspect there may be a deer that died from or is infected with the disease should contact the DWR's Wildlife Helpline at 855-571-9003 or email va.wildlife.conflict@usda.gov. Folks said that hemorrhagic disease cannot spread to people or to their pets. However, people who keep animals such as cattle, sheep, and goats should contact their livestock veterinarian for advice if they suspect that their animals have been exposed to hemorrhagic disease.
1: Historic homes to open doors this weekend for a tour. And here are the properties that are featured. Articles by Kim O'Brien Root from the Virginia Gazette editor. And the tagline is Charles City. See some of the most historic homes in the United States when the Autumn Pilgrimage House Tour returns to Charles City County this weekend. The tour, first held by Westover Episcopal Church in 1954, will feature six historic properties in Charles City County, including two that have been on the tour for decades and two of its grand plantations. Quote, these homes are rarely open to the public, making the Autumn Pilgrimage House Tour one of the only opportunities to see them in all their glory, unquote. A release about the tour stated, the tour will take place from 9:30 a.m. until 4 p.m. on Saturday, with proceeds benefiting Westover Episcopal Church and its outreach programs, which include Meals on Wheels, other local feeding programs, and children's outreach through the county's social services agency. The following properties are featured on the tour. Berkeley Plantation. Built around 1726, this three-story brick mansion, originally known as Berkeley 100, was the site of the first Thanksgiving in America, predating the Thanksgiving at Plymouth Colony in Massachusetts. It was the ancestral home of Presidents William Henry Harrison and Benjamin Harrison. The first Thanksgiving is still celebrated here each year. River Lee, a more modern houses on the tour. River Lee sits on a 135-foot bluff overlooking the James River and is surrounded by about 20 acres of woods and a landscaped lawn. The 5,400-square-foot house was originally built in 1972 and was recently renovated to include a 24-foot fountain at the front entrance of the house. Granville. Granville was originally built by the Ladd family, prominent Quakers with deep ties to central Virginia, and dates to the 1850s. The property includes Grace Chapel, which was once used as a mission chapel for the westernmost parishioners of Westover Episcopal Church. Hardin's Bluff, originally a grain barn built some 150 years ago, Hardin's Bluff was moved in the 1970s to its location overlooking the James River and the Pasquale National Wildlife Refuge and converted into a residence. It's managed as part of an adjoining 750-acre Dalgham Estate. Westover Plantation. Westover Plantation, built around the middle of the 18th century, is considered one of the finest examples of Georgian architecture in America. During the Civil War, the East Wing was destroyed accidentally by Confederate shelling from across the river and rebuilt around 1900. The main doorway on the riverside may be the most copied doorway in this country, according to tour information. Westover Episcopal Church. Westover Episcopal Church, established in 1613 in close proximity to the original Jamestown settlement, is in use as a church today. Past worshipers include Presidents George Washington, Thomas Jefferson, William Henry Harrison, John Tyler, and Theodore Roosevelt. Tickets for the tour, which begin at 6401 John Tyler Memorial Highway in Charles City, are $60. Pre-orders for lunch are also available. Tickets can be ordered at the Westover Episcopal Church website. For more information, call 804-829-2488 or visit westovereepiscopalchurch.org.
0: Amid spike in child drownings, Virginia to toughen pool rules, by Eric Kolinich. At most public pools in Virginia, there are no legal requirements for the number of lifeguards or the protocols for protecting swimmers. On Thursday, the State Board of Health moved to change that, voting to begin the process of writing a new regulation to enforce safety measures at public swimming pools. This might be a surprise to most people. The Virginia Department of Health does not have oversight over local swimming pools, Delegate Patrick Hope D. Arlington told the General Assembly earlier this year. The board's vote came 3 months after a 9-year-old child named King Overton drowned at Swim RVA in Henrico. But officials say work to improve safety at pools has been going on much longer. Since 2020, 87 people have died in accidental drownings at pools in Virginia. According to the Office of the Chief Medical Examiner, nearly half of them were between the ages of 1 to 4 last year. The state experienced a spike in youth drownings when 14 children died in pools, leading the health department to make a public plea that visitors take every precaution. Currently, the state health department regulates safety only at pools belonging to facilities that require health permits, such as hotels and campgrounds. For all other community or club pools, the department's oversight is limited to a requirement that staff test the water for pH level, disinfect, and temperature, and post the results. Chrissy Fandle, Executive Director of Drowning Prevention at the YMCA of Greater Richmond, told the General Assembly that pools are largely left to themselves to interpret best practices for safety. A small number of localities in the state have their own laws, but Henrico is not one of them, a spokesperson for the county said. In April, Governor Abigail Spanberger signed into law a measure requiring the State Board of Health to set regulations for safety equipment. Operational requirements, minimum staffing, and incidental response. On Thursday, the board voted in favor of a notice of intended regulatory action to begin crafting new policies. The health department has convened a work group of more than 50 pool operators, consultants, organizers, and parents that will propose rules for officials to consider, said Lance Gregory, Director of the Director of the Office of Environmental Health Services at the Health Department. The regulations will not apply to private residential pools. Under the current regulation, public pools include any pool at a tourist destination, apartment complex, private pool, or association. It could take more than 2 years for the Health Department to propose a regulation, gather public feedback, and gain the necessary approvals. Overton's death, June 15th, emphasizes the need for more specific and consistent requirements, Gregory said. Any drowning death is tragic, and that's what makes these regulations so vital. It's to help us to create regulations that mitigate those risks of not just drowning, but other injuries and illnesses, Gregory added. Overton died after he was pulled from the pool at Swim RVA, north on North Wilkinson Road in Henrico. Earlier this month, Shannon Taylor, the top prosecutor in Henrico County, asked for a special prosecutor to take the case after learning that a member of her staff was previously a paid employee of Swim RVA. Aaron Barr, the lead prosecutor for Chesterfield County, will join the investigation. Barr's office did not respond to a request for comment Friday. Lawyers for Overton's family said the boy was underwater for 10 minutes before another child found him. According to news reports, a bystander, not a lifeguard, pulled him from the pool, said Mark Crudis, one of the lawyers. A pool full of 9-year-old non-swimmers was not watched closely enough to notice one of them lying on the bottom for 10 minutes, the lawyer said in a statement. The Virginia Department of Education determined Swim RVA did not have a license as a child day program, but certain programs can earn exemptions that allow them to operate without a license. In July, the department issued a letter to Swim RVA demanding it comply with the criteria needed for an exemption. A spokesperson for the department said, Swim RVA provided a compliance plan, and after additional investigation, the department determined the pool did qualify for an exemption. Swim RVA appealed the July demand letter, the spokesperson said.
1: All right. We're going to just take a couple of moments to let you hear about our promotions here, and that is the WHRO Voice is pleased to announce the following segment to the lineup of locally produced programs, which commemorate the 250th anniversary of the United States of America. Join us for Moments in Early America, featuring article readings from Trend and Tradition, a magazine of Colonial Williamsburg. 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You can hear this program the first Saturday of every month at 2 p.m. with a rebroadcast on the following Tuesday evening at 6 p.m. In addition, we'd also like to mention to you that the new Journal and Guide is a 126-year-old publication focusing on local and national African-American-based news, sports, health, and arts in Hampton Roads. Join us each Saturday at 1 o'clock p.m. for the live weekly reading of this time-honored newspaper. If you've missed the live reading, you can tune in for a rebroadcast on Mondays at 6 o'clock p.m. The new Journal and Guide, every Saturday at 1 p.m. and Mondays at 6 p.m., right here on the WHRO Voice. And now we're just going to take a moment to read a maritime. Okay, we're going to come up to that as soon as we can. In the meantime, we have another article here. Tawano Medical Product Manufacturer is to close the facility. Advent Medical will lay off hundreds. This article is by Macy Friend, staff writer, and a tagline is James City. A Toronto medical products manufacturer announced that it is ceasing operations, laying off its staff. Owners and minor brand Advid Medical, a medical products manufacturer that specializes in custom surgical and procedural kits, sent a notice September 16 to the state of Virginia and James City County stating its intention to close operations at its facility at 9000 Westmont Drive in Toronto. Employment separations are expected to begin on or about November 25, according to the notice. Advid Medical will lay off 380 employees, including its 446 production coordinators, 71 assemblers, 30 material handlers, and 28 warehouse coordinators, along with engineers, quality control associates, sales associates, and more. About 39 more employees will be laid off after the initial separation around Thanksgiving, according to the letter, bringing the total to 419 employees. The company, owned at the time by Williamsburg's Michael Sahady, opened in Stonehouse Commerce Park in 1999 with 8 employees. 2 years after opening, it had become a $30 million company and announced an expansion. In 2010, Advid Medical was acquired by New York's Medical Action Industries for $62.5 million. Medical Action Industries was acquired by Owens and Minor of Glen Allen in 2014 for $208 million. The Toronto facility serves at the headquarters of Advid Medical as well as its primary manufacturing and distribution lab.
0: Board defers decision on shipping containers for background sheds by David McAuliffe. A York County's bid to use their shipping container as a backyard storage shed has prompted a revision of York County's planning ordinances. Earl Anderson, the county's planning director, outlined a draft revision to the county's ordinances to allow shipping containers to be used as storage sheds. The changes had been rejected by the Planning Commission, but last week, the York County Board of Supervisors referred the amendments back to the commission for further examination. Under the proposed ordinance change, applicants would have to apply for special use permits for the containers, which require public hearings. The containers could be no larger than 20 feet long and would count as taxable real estate property. The revised ordinance imposes minimum acreage area sizes, contains screening requirements and would only allow containers in resource conservation, rural residential, or the medium density areas. The containers would only be permitted behind homes at least 10 feet from the property lines and could not be stacked. No living or sleeping could take place in them. Homeowner Christopher Booth and his family recently moved to Musket Drive in York County from the U.S. Virgin Islands. They transported all of their household belongings in a shipping container, he told the Board of Supervisors during a public hearing on September 15th. Rather than letting this durable, high-quality asset go to waste, our goal is to repurpose it as a permanent tool and garden shed to help maintain and expand the beautification of our property, Booth said. Booth said he understood valid concerns about the aesthetics of these units and residential areas, but said the draft ordinance would ensure the containers are controlled. Booth said his container would be painted and concealed by fencing. Allowing these units allows families like mine a structurally superior, weather-resistant, and sustainable storage solution, Booth said. With the right regulations, which this amendment provides, Shipping containers can easily be integrated into residential properties without disrupting the character of our neighborhoods. Supervisors Doug Holroyd, Thomas Shepard, and Sheila Knoll expressed skepticism about the ordinance changes. "I just don't like it, but I'm willing to look at this," Shepard said. "This, to me, is a different approach to development. We have little brown sheds and plastic sheds you can get at different stores, and we put them almost anywhere. But now we're talking about these things that were principally built to transport products across the ocean or on trains. I don't have a good argument for saying no, but I sure don't have a good argument for saying yes. I'd like to get more input," Shepard said. Holroyd voiced concerns that containers could be used as chicken coops or dog kennels and said he didn't like the idea of having to bring every decision through the special use permit process. Supervisor Stephen Rohn, however, pointed out that the SUP process provides controls and guardrails. "I'm following the Planning Commission's lead," Holroyd said. "I don't think this is something we necessarily need in the country." Anderson said the draft amendments restrict use to storage, but they could be changed to specifically ban animals. Supervisor Wayne Drury pointed out that the containers look better than dilapidated sheds and could last 50 to 60 years longer. The board will consider the issue again on November 17th.
1: Thank you. Trump calls Whitman, McGuire, Kiggins, spectacular warriors. This article is by Anna Bryson from the Richmond Times-Dispatch. President Donald Trump held a call-in rally Thursday evening encouraging Virginians to vote for Republicans in the midterm elections. Trump touted U.S. Representatives Rob Whitman, Jen Kiggins, and John McGuire, who are running for re-election and face serious Democratic competitors. He called them all warriors. Trump said that Whitman, who has represented the first district since 2007, has fought tirelessly for you. Quote, "He helped deliver the largest investment in our military in history, and your state is a very big, very, very big place for the military," Trump said on the call. "Military is a big factor. I won it by massive numbers, but military is a very, very big factor." Trump lost Virginia three times. He also bashed Whitman's Democratic challenger, Henrico Commonwealth's attorney Shannon Taylor. Quote, "Totally radical left. She's crazy," Trump said. "Wants to lower penalties for attacking police officers and supports releasing criminals with no cash bail," unquote. Next, he talked about Kiggins and her second district challenger, Elaine Loria. Quote, "Jen Kiggins is a patriot who voted to ban insider trading by members of Congress, which I would totally support. But radical left Democratic opponent Elaine Loria says she's not going to vote for that," Trump said. "So Virginia already fired Elaine once. She was fired. She was there and she got fired. And we don't want her back. She was terrible," unquote. Loria served in Congress from 2019 to 2023, losing re-election to Kiggins in 2022. Loria responded, saying Trump is right that Kiggins is his warrior because she votes with him 100% of the time, even when it hurts Virginia. Kiggins supports Trump's reckless war in Iran, higher prices, and the Washington corruption. From the grocery store to the gas pump, Hampton Roads continues to pay the price for Kiggins' unwavering loyalty to Trump. Trump said he has never met McGuire's 5th District Democratic challenger, Tom Perello, but he's heard he's a terrible person. He also called him a left-wing radical lunatic who spent years working for George Soros. Trump called McGuire a rock-solid vote for strong borders, low taxes, low regulations, strong military, and supporting our events. Trump said all three candidates have his complete and total endorsement. Quote, they will never let you down. They're just spectacular warriors, Trump said. They really are, and you have to pretend that I'm on the ballot, because this way everyone is going to go out and vote. But I am on the ballot, really, if you think about it, because they're going to destroy everything that we did. Election Day is November 3, and early voting began Friday.
0: Nor'easter likely to bring flooding. Major flooding is expected in vulnerable areas across Hampton Roads starting Wednesday evening and continuing to Thursday due to a nor'easter development off the coast. Major flooding is likely in the rivers west of Lower Chesapeake Bay, according to the National Weather Service. Coastal areas of Hampton Roads, including parts of Virginia Beach, much of the eastern shore in northeast North Carolina, could see 1 to 3 feet of flooding Wednesday. A coastal flood warning is in effect for James City, Surrey, and Isle of Wight counties through Friday. 2 to 3 feet of inundation above ground level is expected in low-lying areas near shorelines and tidal waterways. According to the Weather Service, that includes at the James River near the Jamestown-Scotland Ferry, the flooding could persist for several high tide cycles due to strong winds from the northeast, which could continue through Friday. Williamsburg Pancake Festival this weekend. Some of the world's top-ranked competitive eaters will take part at the Williamsburg Pancake Festival, Pancake Festival's Pancake Eating Championship on Saturday. The championship, which takes place at 12:30 p.m. in Merchant Square on Duke of Gloucester Street, will be held during a weekend of pancake-related events, including the Run for the Stacks 5K, live entertainment, and other family-friendly activities. Joey Chestnut, who holds the record in the Nathan's Famous Hot Dog Eating Contest at 76 hot dogs, including the buns, will attempt to break the record set by Jeff Esper last year. Esper ate 35 pancakes in 10 minutes. Competitors will vie for cash prizes and the title of World Pancake Eating Champion. The festival begins Friday with an all-you-can-eat pancakes and pajamas dinner at the Winsburg Lodge, featuring live music and live pancake batter portraits from professional pancake artists, as well as a 5K run and the sausage sprint Dotson race on Saturday ahead of the eating contest. On Sunday and through September 30th, people are urged to experience the breakfast fair at various pancake restaurants in the area and earn points toward a keepsake t-shirt. For more information and to register for any of the festival activities, visit Williamsburg.com to register for the Dotson race. Contact the Zoom room, Williamsburg, at 757-808-5657. Gathering input for comprehensive plan. Williamsburg staff begin talking to residents about what they would like to see in the city's comprehensive plan on Saturday at events being held across Williamsburg. City staff and consultants will be at 4 events in Williamsburg to talk about the process. The Williamsburg Farmers Market from 8 to 11 a.m. The Williamsburg Pancake Festival in Merchant Square from 11 a.m. to 12:30 p.m. Bergquest in the Greater Williamsburg Sports and Events Center from noon to 3 p.m. And outside the Williamsburg Regional Library in City Square from 10 a.m. to 2 p.m. Also on Saturday, the webpage at williamsburgva.gov/comp-plan will redirect to a new site with information on the plan. Community members are invited to apply at the site or in person at the municipal building to be on the 21-person committee that will be looking at the plan. The comprehensive plan establishes land use policy for the city and guides its character, growth, and progress. It is reviewed every 5 years.
1: Very nice. All right. The HRBT weekend closures planned in October. All right. This article is by Macy Friends, staff writer. Motorists traveling between the peninsula and Southampton Roads should expect some upcoming closures on the Hampton Roads Bridge Tunnel. The HRBT is scheduled to close in one direction at a time during certain weekends in October for roadway repaving in the existing tunnels, according to the Virginia Department of Transportation. Each directional closure is scheduled to begin 9 p.m. Friday and continue until 8 a.m. Monday, with the opposite direction remaining open. Here's the planned closure schedule. Westbound toward Hampton, October 2nd at 9 p.m. through October 5th at 5 a.m. and October 9th at 9 p.m. through October 12th at 5 a.m. Eastbound towards Norfolk, October 16th at 9 p.m. through October 19th at 5 a.m. and October 30th at 9 p.m. through November 2nd at 5 a.m. VDOT noticed a second closure weekend in each direction will be used if needed to allow the contractor to complete any remaining work in that direction. The repaving project is separate from the HRBT expansion project, VDOT said. The HRBT is one of the region's highest trafficked corridors and carries more than 100,000 vehicles a day on average, according to VDOT, which accelerates pavement wear. The existing westbound tunnel was last paved in 2006, and eastbound was last paved in 2012, VDOT said. The paving work is weather dependent, so additional backup weekends may be used, November 6 to 9 and November 13 to 16. Alternate routes will be available, but motorists should expect delays. Detours will be available. The primary option would be via Interstate 664 on the Monitor Merrimack Memorial Bridge Tunnel. There's also the James River Bridge via Route 17 or the Free Jamestown Scotland Ferry. For more project information and the latest schedule, details are available on the Paving Project website.
0: 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With over 34% of our community, of our local population, age 60 or older, the regional demand for structural support is intense. 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They provide an invaluable safety check and a warm, friendly conversation that breaks the cycle of loneliness. 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
1: The USS Doris Miller is America's aircraft carrier. We should never give it up. This article is by Thomas Modley. He's a guest columnist. Recent news reports have suggested that the Navy is considering changing the name of the aircraft carrier, USS Doris Miller, CVN-81, in favor of naming the ship for President Donald Trump. While the Navy has not commented on these reports, its silence is not encouraging. As the person responsible for the original naming of the ship in 2020, I assert that it was made thoughtfully as a gesture to unite, not divide. Therefore, I intentionally chose not to name the ship for a battle, but for a person. Not for a partisan, but for a patriot. Not for a politician, but for an American sailor. A sailor whose service illustrates how the love of our country can transcend whatever flaws we may share, and how that love produces heroes whose sacrifices sustain the blessings of liberty we all enjoy today. During my tenure as the Under and Acting Secretary of the Navy, I had the great privilege of meeting many World War II Navy and Marine Corps veterans. All of them came from humble beginnings and served among the lowest ranks of their respective services. They all experienced extraordinary stories of courage and sacrifice. Therefore, as I considered the naming of CVN-81, I made the conscious decision to honor those heroes by finding a sailor who distinguished himself despite the circumstances of birth, race, education, upbringing, or the limitations of rank, rate, or assignment. There were thousands who demonstrated these qualities, but few were more compelling than enlisted African-American sailors who served with honor despite the discrimination they endured at home and in the Navy itself. Race did not define these heroes, but race made their journeys to heroism that much more exceptional. After consultation with naval historians and retired African-American admirals, the name Doris Miller came to my attention. Miller's actions at Pearl Harbor have been well documented in writing and in film. Although untrained in handling weapons because of his race, Miller manned a machine gun on the decks of the USS West Virginia and engaged enemy fighters until his ammunition ran out. For his actions, Miller was awarded the Navy Cross. He was then sent home to help sell war bonds and enlist others into service. However, it was his voluntary return to battle, where he ultimately lost his life, that truly distinguished him. Despite receiving great notoriety and for his valor, Miller returned to the fleet to be a sailor, to do his duty and to fight his nation. Oh, ladies and gentlemen, I'm sorry, but time will not allow us to continue through this story, but I certainly hope you understand why that ship was named after Doris Miller. 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Financial support comes from the Virginia Department of the Blind and Vision Impaired and through the generosity of individual donors and members of WHRO. Coming up, more local and regional programs from the WHRO Voice. My name is Nat Brown, and my partner today has been
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2: 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And on Monday at 1 p.m., tune in for the New Journal and Guide, a weekly paper that focuses on African-American news, sports, and issues. 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
2: 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Coming up is the New York Times, followed by the health section from the Richmond Times-Dispatch at 9 o'clock. 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
3: Good day. My name is Elizabeth Ingber with the Talking Information Center. This is the Wednesday, September 23rd, 2026 edition of the New York Times. Paramount Warner Brothers deal. How Paramount won Warner Brothers. Inside the settlement talks between the media mogul David Ellison and the coalition of states seeking to block his $111 billion deal by David McCabe, Benjamin Mullen, and Sean Hubler. With a crucial deadline approaching in an antitrust lawsuit challenging Paramount's $111 billion acquisition of Warner Brothers Discovery, Rob Bonta, the California Attorney General spearheading the opposition to the deal, spoke at the Atlantic Festival in New York. Paramount, he said during a panel discussion, was responding to a straight-up, black-and-white, bread-and-butter, meat-and-potatoes antitrust case by threatening to leave California. 24 hours later, Mr. Bonta was calling the other state's party